0: Rhythm, we would see potentially some overreaction from both oil markets and the broader economy in terms of inflation. So I think there's going to be a real time pressure.
1: The former leader of one of Mexico's most notorious drug cartels has been sentenced in a U.S. court to life in prison. Ismael Zambada Garcia, known as El Mayo, helped found the Sinaloa cartel along with Joaquin El Chapo Guzman. NPR's Ryan Lucas reports.
2: U.S. authorities arrested El

0: a life sentence in a U.S. lockup. Joseph Nocella is the U.S. attorney in Brooklyn.
1: Over three decades, El Mayo and El Chapo built the Sinaloa cartel into the largest drug trafficking organization that the world has ever seen.
0: Nocella says the two men flooded the United States with deadly drugs, corrupted Mexican officials and institutions, and used horrific violence to protect and grow their criminal empire. Ryan Lucas, NPR News, Washington.
2: Tropical Depression 2 has formed in the Gulf of Mexico. Current models have it grazing coastal Louisiana and Texas. Mel Bridges with member station WWNO explains.
3: Tropical Depression 2 has been forming in the Atlantic Hurricane Basin for 4 days. Originally, hurricane forecasters had the storm hitting the Florida Panhandle or even petering out in the Gulf, but current models show the system skimming coastal Louisiana. As Louisiana State climatologist Jay Grimes explains, it wouldn't take much movement for the storm to hit Metro New Orleans as well.
4: Wouldn't require a big shift, just something on the order of 30 or 40 miles. Could bring higher wind energy and maybe more importantly, a little more rain into Metro New Orleans.
3: Louisiana has already been hit by another named storm this hurricane season, post-tropical storm Arthur, which spawned at least 14 tornadoes across the state and left a wave of damage in coastal parishes in June. For NPR News, I'm Mel Bridges in New Orleans.
2: Major Wall Street indexes closed down slightly today. This is NPR. A judge has set a September trial date for a former Olympic canoe racer charged with deliberately damaging the Lincoln Memorial Reflecting Pool in Washington, D.C. A grand jury indicted David Hearn on a felony count of property destruction. Hearn pleaded not guilty. President Trump claims vandals damaged the pool during its troubled multi-million dollar renovation. Hearn says the Trump administration is trying to use him as a scapegoat. Multiple forest fires are burning in Oregon after almost 10,000 lightning strikes hit the state last week. Catherine Steyer Martinez reports.
5: There are 25 large fires burning almost 375,000 acres across Oregon. And most of the activity is in central and northeastern parts of the state, says Jessica Newyear with the Oregon Department of Forestry.
6: We are essentially going into our new normal of more active seasons, more active fire behavior.
5: She says this year is shaping up similar to 2024's record-breaking season when more than 1.9 million acres burned. Whitney Tayer, a public information officer working on the Akawa Butte fire, a top priority fire in central Oregon, says it feels like the state could be in for a marathon of a fire season. For NPR News, I'm Catherine Sarah Martinez in Bend, Oregon.
2: Scientists have discovered that a cove in Brazil's Ilha Grande Bay is a nursery for pregnant blacktip sharks, leading to conservation efforts. Brazil is a major market for shark meat, but sharks face extinction threats from overfishing and climate change. Conservationists hope ecotourism can provide an alternative income for the community. This is NPR News.
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9: From NPR News, this is All Things Considered. I'm Juana Summers.
10: And I'm Elsa Chang. The summer of World Cup fever has come to a close. Spain is the champion after a 1-0 win over Argentina. It was a remarkable and thrilling tournament. I'm talking about all 104 matches, most of them held here in the U.S. And for many Americans, it was a summer that they will probably remember for a long time. We're joined now by two NPR reporters who covered the World Cup all summer long, NPR's Jasmine Gartz and Becky Sullivan. Hello to both of you. Hello.
11: Hi.
10: Hi. Okay, I know both of you are in New York right now because you were both in the area for the final in New Jersey yesterday.
12: Mm-hmm.
10: Becky, how did the final feel? I mean, compared to the rest of this whole tournament, did it feel like a fitting finale to this whole summer's worth of drama and festivities?
12: It was a spectacle for sure. Uh-huh. The number of fireworks alone just shocked

0: talk to me. But I just think it captured the vibe, right? Like, just in New York this weekend, yesterday, before I headed to the game, I went to go pick up bagels for our team, and the line for the bagel place was full of people, like half of them wearing Spain flags draped over their shoulder, the other half wearing Lionel Messi jerseys. I think for me, the biggest takeaway actually is that, you know, there were all these anxieties before the World Cup, Elsa, like concerns about things like visa issues or the unfairness of the Iran team having to relocate to Mexico, the sky-high ticket prices, the hydration breaks, worries about traffic. There's all this stuff. And I got to say, like, all of those things were true. And yet the event is just so special, the experience of being exposed to just all these visitors, other people, all this shared joy across the cultural lines. And then, of course, the game on the field, amazing too. And the joy of the Spanish team as they lifted the trophy yesterday in jubilation was just a really beautiful end
1: to it. It was so, so beautiful to watch. Jazz, how do you think, though, we will remember this Argentina team? Because, yes, Lionel Messi is so beloved to so many people, but there were kind of some distasteful moments from members of his team after the final ended yesterday, right?
2: Yeah, I think the way the game ended yesterday was really unfortunate. I mean, it was just, it was bad sportsmanship. Argentina, a player threw punches, there were pushes. Most of Argentina's team turned their back when Spain had their awards ceremony. What I'm holding on to here is that, you know, kind of in the midst of this, Argentina team captain Lionel Messi hugged Spanish superstar Lamine Yamal, who's 20 years younger, long considered to be his sort of successor. And as I left the stadium, I was thinking about this is what really separates extraordinary athletes from people who play a sport very, very well. It's not just the physical and technical aspect. It's also the attitude, the grace under pressure.
1: Yeah. Who rises to the occasion? Well, what happens to Messi now? What do you think?
2: Look, the next World Cup will find him in his 40s, which in soccer is getting up there. He was very emotional on the field. And we don't know. I mean, a lot of the greats of football go on to coach. He's given no indication about what his next move will be.
1: Maybe Coach Messi is next. It was so touching to watch those tears roll down his face yesterday. Well, Becky, what about the U.S. men's team? They were so good all the way up until their final game. Like, where do they go from here, you think?
0: They were so fun to watch. There was so much hype for them coming into this World Cup. There was this whole narrative like they had been so promising, this young squad back in the 2022 World Cup, and all those players were going to be 4 years older and wiser. The World Cup was going to be here at home. They hired this big-time coach. And at first, it felt like all of that was coming to fruition. It was amazing.
1: Yeah.
0: This was a huge step forward in that way. On the other hand, their exit, I think, was just unequivocally disappointing. 4-1 loss to Belgium in the round of 16. They were just dominated. It was a very poor performance. So it's hard to know what there is to be optimistic about them going forward. We're just going to have to see how they handle this period coming out of the World Cup.
1: Well, with respect to their exit from this tournament, I mean, another thing that maybe kind of messed with the vibes was President Trump making that personal phone call to the head of FIFA to ask for a review of a red card given to a U.S. player.
0: Yeah, definitely.
1: It felt like such a seismic event to so many people watching. And looking back now, how does that moment feel?
0: Yeah, I mean, I think we just have to accept that that was an unfortunate new frontier for a U.S. national team, not just in soccer, but in any sport. I mean, for the president to get directly involved in the disciplinary procedures of a sports organization on behalf of the U.S., I mean, of course, this was over the controversial, just to give some context, over a controversial red card given to a U.S. striker named Florin Balogun in the round of 32 game. Normally, that would have come with this one-game suspension for Balogun that would have made him sit out the following game. But FIFA made this extraordinarily unusual decision to delay that one-game suspension to next year, when, of course, it'll be a lot less consequential than it would have been in the round of 16 in the World Cup. And so when the news broke that President Trump had personally called the head of FIFA, Gianni Infantino, to ask for a review, a lot of people, both inside this country and especially outside this country, that looked corrupt. Mm-hmm. And FIFA has been very clear all along. They say Trump's call had no influence on the decision. But I think what has stuck with me is how little U.S. soccer has done to assure fans of that, to assure fans that Trump's call didn't play a role, or even to state clearly that the organization opposes political involvement in the game. In fact, just last week, Elsa, I had the opportunity to ask the CEO of U.S. soccer about this. His name is J.T. Batson. And honestly, he essentially shrugged. Let's listen to what he said.
3: The president is able to do what the president wants to do. Obviously, we're, you know, incredibly grateful for all the support for all of our fans all across the country, wherever they are, and we're excited about excited about that. And we know that that'll pay dividends going forward.
1: Huh.
0: You know, instead, he characterizes the fuss over the red card as a good thing for American soccer, evidence of the fact that there's just more eyes on it than ever. That's true. But I'm not sure that's the right answer about the White House's involvement.
1: Well, for new fans who got really into soccer because of this particular tournament, what do you think happens now? Like, do you think Major League Soccer or other leagues retain people after this?
0: To continue on the international soccer, the World Cup vibe, the Women's World Cup is less than a year away, Elsa, and the U.S. women's team, I'm happy to report, is terrific and very fun to watch. The European leagues, like the Premier League, will be back in August.
1: I'm so excited.
0: The level of play is higher in those top European leagues, but MLS here in the States, the quality of play has improved a lot over the years, and I think a local team is often more rewarding to support than an international team you may not have a connection to. So, you know, do some research, figure out who your local club is, and start watching.
1: Start watching. That is NPR's Becky Sullivan and Jasmine Garz, who spent their summer covering the World Cup. There are worse assignments in the world. Thank you so much to both of you.
0: You're welcome.
2: Thanks for having us.
4: A peaceful transfer of power presided over by the monarch. It's supposed to happen in the United Kingdom every 5 years or so, but it has been happening much more frequently. Today, Andy Burnham became the 7th British prime minister in a decade, succeeding Keir Starmer, who was ousted by his own Labour Party. Let's go now to NPR's Lauren Freyer. She's at our bureau in London. Hi there.
5: Hi, Juana.
4: So, Lauren, walk us through the transfer of power that happened today.
5: Yeah, it's a now very familiar scene. A wooden lectern gets dragged out in front of 10 Downing Street. The outgoing leader stands in front of their staff and gives a farewell address.
6: It has been the privilege of my life to serve you and this great country as Prime Minister.
5: That was, of course, Keir Starmer before he headed off to Buckingham Palace to tender his resignation to King Charles. He said he's leaving with, quote, good grace and a smile. Behind him applauding were many of the same lawmakers who turned on him and backed Andy Burnham to return to national politics and rescue the ruling Labour Party, which has been hemorrhaging support to populists, both on the right and the left.
4: And tell us a bit about Burnham. I mean, I don't think most of us have heard of him until recently.
5: Yeah, I mean, his name has long been familiar domestically in UK politics. He served in the governments of Prime Ministers Tony Blair and Gordon Brown. But it was really in local politics as the mayor of Greater Manchester, England, in Northern England, that he won fame domestically. He helped Manchester become one of the fastest growing economies in the UK. He also had a side gig as a DJ in Manchester's indie music scene. He does these snazzy social media videos that have been compared to New York Mayor Zohran Mamdani's. And polls show voters like him. They find him charismatic, which is why Labour swapped him in amid Starmer's lackluster approval ratings.
4: And what do we know about his plans? What does he plan to do differently from Starmer?
5: So he and Starmer are from the same center-left Labour Party. They have roughly the same politics. This afternoon, Burnham fired Starmer's cabinet, but then rehired some of them back in different positions. Former Energy Minister Ed Miliband will be the Foreign Secretary. Former Defence Minister John Healey, a fellow Northerner, incidentally, has been named Chancellor, which is kind of like Treasury Secretary, probably the most important job.
4: Okay, listen to you list those names off. Same party, same faces, different jobs. What's different?
5: Yeah, so in his first speech as prime minister, Burnham acknowledged that the UK has had this sort of revolving door of prime ministers, mostly conservatives, until Starmer. Burnham pledged to be a, quote, circuit breaker to that.
7: I know people at home are fed up with politics. I hear you, and I want to be honest with you. We have not been good enough, and we need to be better.
5: He said his whole generation of politicians, he's 56 years old, needs to, quote, raise their game. And he also said he's going to devolve power to municipal and regional authorities away from the capital, London.
7: We will take power out of here and carry it into every postcode in the land so that they can do more. And in doing more, build a new economy.
5: To that end, he's opening a branch of Downing Street up north in Manchester, and that's unprecedented.
4: Lauren, Burnham clearly has experience in domestic politics, but what about on the global stage?
5: Yeah, so one of the first phone calls Burnham had today after taking office was with President Trump. He also spoke with President Zelensky of Ukraine. And in a phone call with the president of the European Commission, Ursula von der Leyen, he also mentioned Ukraine. He said he's got a, quote, ironclad commitment to Ukraine. So that is an indication of at least one of his priorities in foreign policy.
4: NPR's Lauren Freyer in London, thanks so much.
5: You're welcome.

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1: 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The world of artificial intelligence. Oh, you know it. It's moving at lightning speed, and the world is trying to figure out exactly how to regulate AI, this technology. China just made a big play to be the global leader. You're going to hear about that coming up. The parents of Nolan Wells, he's the teenager found dead on Horn Island in Mississippi, had a funeral today for their 19-year-old son. Wells was with friends for the 4th of July weekend, but he was the only one of the group who did not return home from the island. You'll hear more about it coming up and where that investigation stands. It's all here, all on 89.9 KCRW. Thanks for being here again. We've got some local news that we're telling you about today. A federal judge temporarily pausing Paramount's $110 billion purchase of Warner Brothers Discovery, saying the deal raises questions about potential antitrust violations. The judge granted a request from California's Attorney General Rob Bonta and other states to freeze the merger for a couple of weeks, 14 days total. The state sued over the deal last week, saying it would give Paramount outsized dominance over films and basic TV channels. Paramount calling the move unnecessary, saying it plans to defend the deal in court. Thousands of people showed up and walked, biked, skated, jogged along a more than 6-mile car-free route connecting West Hollywood, Hollywood, and East Hollywood. Over the weekend, Ciclovia staged its latest open streets event. Organizers say turnout was terrific. The free event, Ciclovia Meet the Hollywoods, ran along Santa Monica Boulevard between La Cienega and Highland. Organizers say it was their 67th SoCal event, with many more planned in the coming months. There's a heat wave that we're about to embark on, another one, yes, if you can believe it. Actually, the weekend was, we had a bit of a respite over the weekend, but here comes the heat one more time. Hot temperatures for much of the region, especially Wednesday and beyond. There won't be much relief at night either, which makes it a little more severe. Extreme heat watch in effect for much of the area. We'll keep you updated. 520 right now.
0: This is All Things Considered from NPR News. I'm Juana Summers.
2: And I'm Elsa Chang. Every object around us has the potential to make a noise. And artist Bill Fontana has made a career out of exploring these hidden sounds, from ancient sequoia trees to glaciers to now silent bells. Buffy Gorilla reports from a new installation at Grace Cathedral in San Francisco.
3: At the top of Grace Cathedral's bell tower, the city of San Francisco rumbles below, but the 44 bells up here are at rest right now. Some are the size of soccer balls, and the largest is over 6 feet tall. Obviously, when they're not being rung, they don't appear to make any sound. But artist Bill Fontana has rigged a complex system to capture the subtle sounds that are being made by a few of these bells, sounds that are undetectable to the human ear.
4: And there are vibration sensors mounted on each of these bells.
3: The sensors, or accelerometers, are attached to the bells with gaffer tape. Fontana says they look like silver thimbles. These listening devices pick up the tiny vibrations the environment makes on these bells, like wind, construction, or San Francisco's cable car.
4: And then you connect the accelerometer with a cable to an amplifier that's designed to handle the vibration signals and turn those into an audible sound.
3: The result is a live transmission of a soothing soundscape that issues from the speakers within the church. Exposing this kind of invisible resonance is what Fontana has been doing with his work for the past 50 years.
4: So everything in the physical world has a resonant frequency, and potentially then everything in the physical world, every structure, is potentially a kind of listening device.
3: He's captured the sound of glacial melt in Austria and the vibrations on the Millennium Bridge in London. He brought his work to Grace Cathedral through their Artist in Residence program, overseen by Rebecca Nessel. She says Fontana's work asks listeners to think about what they are missing.
5: What are we not seeing? What are we not hearing as we go about our busy lives? All around us, there is sound. All around us, there is resonance. And it speaks to, can we be more aware of what's happening around us? Can we be present?
6: I noticed one sound first, and as I sat for longer, I noticed another sound within it. And it was like an onion.
3: Artist Chris Kallmeyer is from Petaluma, California. Also wandering through the space is Jonathan Buford from Phoenix, Arizona.
7: This is just wind blowing through a bell, but as you walk further, you're almost hearing waves of sound, like it's like at the edge of the ocean and the sound's crashing towards you. And an hour in, you're all of a sudden, I think I'll miss this sound through the rest of the day. It's almost like an addicting calmingness.
3: Alexis Stevens stopped by Grace to remember someone she'd lost. She found comfort in listening.
8: And so being able to slow down enough to pay attention is really, really vital. I think sometimes just taking a moment to stop thinking and not be in my head, but to actually, you know, look up when you're walking and not down at your feet, to stop the constant narration and try and hear what's happening around you.
3: Fontana's bell installation will be ringing in this cavernous cathedral until late September. For NPR News, I'm Buffy Gorilla in San Francisco.
0: Artificial intelligence is powerful and changing at lightning speed, and the world is trying to figure out how to put guardrails around it. This weekend, China came out swinging, attempting to position itself as the global AI leader. NPR's John Ruich joins us now. Hey there.
9: Hey, how's it going?
0: Hey, so John, when we talk about regulating AI, what kind of risks are people trying to prevent?
9: It's a really wide array, from AI turbocharging cyber attacks to helping people make biological weapons to things like data privacy and deepfakes. You know, this technology is so new, so fast moving, and has so many uses that experts say it's really different from trying to regulate something like cigarettes or jet engines, where the risks are pretty well understood. So there are a lot of governments and organizations thinking about it. You've got the UN, the European Union, and over the weekend, China stepped into the ring while hosting the World AI Conference, which wrapped up today in Shanghai.
0: Yeah, and I understand Chinese leader Xi Jinping gave the keynote speech. What do you have to say?
9: Yes, he cast China as a country that wants to lead, really. He wants to push Chinese AI models out into the world, make sure it's done safely. And he made a pitch to help other countries ramp up their AI use. On top of that, China launched a new group called the World AI Cooperation Organization. It's got 29 founding members, including China, Russia, Brazil. Notably, though, the U.S. is not one of them. The Trump administration's been fairly disengaged when it comes to global regulation of AI and actually chafes at the idea of other countries telling American companies what they can do. So China's staked out a different position. They're saying the world needs to work on this together. There needs to be leadership, and we're here to do it.
0: So China's making this big play. The U.S. isn't a part of it. What should we make of that?
9: I asked Sam Sachs about this. She's a senior fellow at the New America think tank.
10: I think that this is a propaganda win at a time when the U.S. has created a void in global leadership, not just in terms of its position working with allies and partners, but specifically in terms of thinking about how do we govern these technologies that we don't even know what they mean yet.
9: You know, there's been a ton of ink spilled about competition between China and the U.S. over who has the best technology. But what Sachs is pointing out is that China's kind of sidestepping that aspect of the competition and instead focusing on influence. Influence by leading this new consortium of countries talking about regulation, while at the same time expanding China's reach and clout by growing markets for Chinese AI.
0: Could America get left out if it stays on the sidelines?
9: Yeah, it's a possibility. I spoke to Lee Tiedrick about this one. She is an AI expert, AI policy expert at Duke University.
11: There's a risk from the U.S. perspective that if we don't step up to the plate and make the investment and lead in developing some of these evaluation standards, you know, somebody else is going to do it.
9: And right now, China's making a play to be that somebody else.
0: So what is happening on this front in the U.S.?
9: Yeah, it's complicated. There has been some movement on AI regulations in the U.S. and things seem to be accelerating, but there are a lot of different interests pulling and pushing in different directions. At the federal level, the administration came in promising to be hands-off, but it's recently pivoted and it's started to vet cutting-edge AI models over cybersecurity risks. At the state level, many states have enacted laws to try to keep AI safe, and there are more in the works. And then tech leaders want a seat at the table. Three leaders of major AI companies have all made public proposals recently, but even they don't really agree on things like how much of a role companies and government should each play. So it's complicated, but fundamentally, polls show that Americans do want something to be done on AI.
2: NPR's John Ruich, thank you.
9: You're welcome.
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1: 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Thanks for being here. In just a few minutes, we're going to talk more about the Begleys. Ed Begley Jr. and his daughter star together in a play about family that want to perform together before Ed's Parkinson's disease prevents him from acting in the future. Stick around. The news continues 5:30.
15: Live from NPR News in Culver City, California, I'm Dwayne Brown. Three American service members were killed as fighting in the Middle East intensifies with a 10th day of airstrikes on Iran. President Trump vowing that Iran will pay after two U.S. soldiers were killed Friday in Jordan and a third died Saturday in northern Iraq. The stepped-up fighting has slowed traffic in the Gulf, sending oil and gas prices higher again. Jim Walsh is a security analyst.
16: If the U.S. expands the number of targets it hits, if it puts ground troops, as some Iranians fear, in Iran, then we will be pushing forward. And then you really get to a point of where everyone loses, not just loses, but loses big time, especially if Iran begins hitting oil infrastructure in the region. That would have enormous economic effects.
15: President Trump plans to attend a ceremony tomorrow as the bodies of the fallen are returned home to Dover Air Force Base. The national average for a gallon of regular gas has once again topped $4. NPR's Stephen Bisaha reports fuel costs are rising as hostilities in the Iran war intensify.
17: All sorts of travelers are feeling the rising costs. Commercial truck drivers, diesel is now above $5.10 a gallon nationally. Flyers, at the start of July, domestic flights were up about $93 on average from a year earlier, according to the travel site Kayak. And if you're trading in crude oil, a barrel started the week priced above $82, up about $25 since the year's start. Average gas prices peaked around $4.50 in May, but the ceasefire between the U.S. and Iran brought those prices down. Now, with the ceasefire over and fighting intensifying, prices are climbing again. Stephen Bisaha, NPR News.
15: Well, stocks fell on Wall Street, although AI stocks trimmed some of their losses from last week. This is NPR News. Students in India are demanding the resignation of the country's education minister, but as NPR's Omkar Kandekar tells us, the government there has offered to negotiate with the protesters.
18: Protesters sang songs and chanted slogans, calling for a revolution, demanding the resignation of India's Education Minister Dharmendra Pradhan. A series of university and government job entrance exam papers were leaked in recent years, sparking outrage. As the Indian police charged at protesters with batons and tear gas, some retaliated by throwing stones. The escalation comes after weeks of peaceful protests by Cockroach Janata Party, a satire-turned political group that has millions of Gen Z followers on social media. The ruling BJP party has refused to discuss their demands in the parliament. Omkar Khandekar, NPR News, New Delhi.
19: Well, director Christopher Nolan's epic star-studded movie The Odyssey marked his best weekend box office debut in more than a dozen years, with more than $264 million in global ticket sales. That even tops the filmmaker's debut of Oppenheimer 3 years ago. Nolan turned one of the world's oldest works of literature about a hero and his grueling 10-year journey home after the Trojan War into a summer blockbuster. The Disney film Moana came in a distant second. 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
0: This is All Things Considered from NPR News. I'm Elsa Chang.
24: And I'm Juana Summers. Today, family and friends of Nolan Wells, as well as national civil rights leaders, gathered in Mississippi for the 18-year-old's funeral. Wells was found dead on an island off the state's coast 2 days after he and a group of friends partied there for the 4th of July. The cause of his death is still unknown, and the story has drawn attention from around the country. Here's the family's lawyer, civil rights attorney Ben Crump, leading a chant at the funeral earlier today.
25: Nolan, life mattered! Nolan's life mattered. Nolan's life mattered. Nolan's life mattered.
24: Elise Gregg with Mississippi Public Broadcasting and the Gulf States Newsroom is in Ocean Springs for his funeral services. Hi, Elise.
26: Hi there.
24: So, Elise, tell us, what was the atmosphere like at the funeral today?
26: Parts of it were very somber. Wells was just 18 when he passed and was, by all accounts, a very dearly loved friend, son, brother, and teammate. He played football for Ocean Springs High School and Southwest Mississippi Community College. Here's his mom, Christine Wells Wansley, at the funeral.
27: Lastly, I ask that each of you keep Nolan's memory alive. Hold him close in your hearts. Share his stories and never stop saying his name. As long as we continue to remember him, his light will continue to shine through us all. Nolan, we love you.
26: At the same time, there are still a lot of unanswered questions, so much of the service was a call to justice from Crump and the Reverend Al Sharpton, who officiated the service. He announced today that he and others are putting forward a $100,000 reward for information leading to an arrest.
24: And Elise, I mean, this case has just gotten so much attention. Why do you think that is?
26: Right. So just to backtrack a little bit, Wells was the only black friend in his group that went out to Horn Island, Mississippi for Independence Day and was also the only person not to make it back. That alone has sparked a lot of conversation around Mississippi's history when it comes to race and fears that there is a racial element in what happened to Wells. Here's Sharpton.
3: And I noticed that Emmett Till happened here. All the way to Medgevers happened here. Based on the history, we got to be able to dig deep.
26: Now, to be clear, the Jackson County Sheriff's Office hasn't indicated that foul play was involved in Wells' death. The case is being discussed all over social media, but much of the initial speculation has shifted over the last 2 weeks.
24: How much do we know about the investigation?
26: Not a lot. Local law enforcement still hasn't released many details. An autopsy from the state is pending, with state officials saying the medical examiner is waiting on a toxicology report. Results from an independent autopsy ordered by Crump and his team haven't been released either, though he said today he expects them soon. Crump also announced last week his team will review Wells' cell phone with local law enforcement.
24: And what's the importance of the cell phone?
26: So Wells didn't have his cell phone with him when they found his body. His parents said they tracked it back to a friend's house and that Wells had left the phone on the boat which his friends traveled back on. And his parents have expressed concerns that messages may have been deleted from Wells' phone, and they're hoping a review of the phone and any digital evidence may help them figure out just what happened to their son that 4th of July weekend.
24: That's Elise Gregg with Mississippi Public Broadcasting and the Gulf States Newsroom. Elise, thank you.
26: You're welcome.
4: As the U.S. war against Iran ramps up again, hundreds of U.S. diplomats remain in limbo. The State Department brought them home for security reasons as U.S. facilities across the Middle East were facing Iranian attacks. And all this came as the Trump administration was already shrinking the entire diplomatic corps, as NPR's Michelle Kellerman reports.
5: Senator Andy Kim once worked at the State Department and says taking the oath of office there was one of his proudest moments.
6: A nonpartisan career officer that was focused on what is best for our country. Not as what is best.
5: He was out in the blazing heat on Capitol Hill last week addressing former career professionals who were fired by the Trump administration. Asked what he's hearing from people still inside the State Department about the war with Iran, the New Jersey Democrat told NPR that diplomats don't really know when or if they can get back to their jobs in the region.
7: I have been hearing a lot of concerns, especially because we have no idea what President Trump's going to do next. I mean, this war has been utterly rudderless, it's been reckless, and we see it now as we're going back into, combat hostilities. So, yes, a lot of the officers, State Department officers, other civilians, including our military as well, I keep hearing from them and their families just what is happening.
5: When the war broke out, the State Department scrambled to help Americans leave Gulf countries that were coming under fire from Iran, and U.S. diplomats were evacuated at the same time from Bahrain, Iraq, Jordan, Kuwait, Lebanon, Qatar, Saudi Arabia, and the United Arab Emirates, leaving only enough staff to deal with emergencies. A Foreign Service officer who lost her job in last year's reorganization, Mariam Safi, says she tried to pitch in while she was still on administrative leave.
8: When the Iran war initially broke out, there were task forces that were set up. They were understaffed. So we said, well, we're already here. We're getting paid. We speak Arabic. We speak Farsi. I've been evacuated twice from the Middle East. So I know what it's like to evacuate. So I volunteered and the State Department said, no, we're not interested.
5: Safi calls this a waste since U.S. taxpayers paid for her language training and it took nearly a year for the State Department to finalize layoffs of Foreign Service officers like Safi. She remains in touch with current employees who she says are in the dark about when they might return to posts in the Middle East.
8: Colleagues on the inside aren't even sure when they're going back, and they're given very little notice, and they just have to live actually the way we were living in limbo when we were fired and unfired four times over the course of 10 months.
5: The State Department says it has the personnel it needs, and U.S. embassies remain operational. A statement to NPR says that the objective is to return personnel and their families as soon as conditions permit, but the security environment remains, quote, dynamic, so officials can't offer any timeline. The U.S. government pays pays a per diem and supplements temporary housing for employees who had to evacuate. That runs out in August. Most of the embassies in the region also don't have an ambassador, much to the chagrin of Senator Chris Van Hollen, a Democrat from Maryland who grew up in a Foreign Service family.
2: We need those people on the ground every day, listening to foreign countries, advising the administration on what course of action to take. Right now, this administration is AWOL in many countries around the world.
5: He says it's particularly noticeable in the Persian Gulf.
2: And right now in the Gulf, what we're seeing is our country's hurting, countries in the region are hurting.
5: At a recent town hall, diplomats were left with many unanswered questions about when or whether embassies in the Middle East will return to normal staffing and whether they'll be able to bring families back and get children enrolled in schools. In the meantime, they're working remotely in Northern Virginia. The State Department says their safety remains its highest priority. Michelle Kellerman, NPR News, the State Department.

0: 89.9 KCRW. I'm Steve Chiotakis. Pulitzer Prize-winning play about a daughter grieving the death of her father is coming to L.A. this weekend. It is a fundraiser for Parkinson's disease research, and in more ways than one, the play reflects the real lives of the cast. The stars are father and daughter Ed Begley Jr. and Hayden Begley, and as a family, they've been grappling with Ed's own health issues. KCRW's Megan Jamerson has the story.
1: In an upstairs storage room at the El Portal Theater in North Hollywood, the 76-year-old Ed Begley Jr. and his 26-year-old daughter Hayden Begley are running lines from the play called Proof. They're performing it for audiences later this week.
2: My advice, if you find yourself awake late at night, is to do some mathematics.
3: Oh, please.
2: We could do some together.
3: No.
1: Ed's career as an actor has spanned nearly 60 years with appearances in many TV shows and movies like Arrested Development and Best in Show. His father was the Oscar-winning actor Ed Begley.
2: I realize you've been through a difficult time.
3: Oh, thanks.
2: That's no excuse. Don't be selfish. Don't be lazy.
1: In real life, Ed and Hayden are much sweeter to each other.
3: We have a really, really close relationship, me and my dad. We've always been best friends ever since I was a little girl. Wouldn't you say, Dad?
4: 100%. We've had a great relationship for 26 years so far together.
1: While Hayden and Ed have appeared in TV shows and movies together, this will be the first time on the same stage. And this one happened kind of by accident. Ed had a deposit on the El Portal Theater to put on a production of a play he wrote, but it fell through. Around the same time, Hayden was working on a scene from Proof in an acting class. The play is about a woman dealing with the memories of her father's mental decline. In real life, Hayden was thinking a lot about her own father's mortality. He was diagnosed with Parkinson's when she was 16.
3: I had no idea where he would be in 10 years. I didn't know if he would see me graduate college or, you know, get married.
1: Parkinson's disease is a nervous system disorder where people progressively lose motor control. It can also affect memory and how the brain works. When the first play fell through, Hayden brought her dad a copy of the script for Proof and suggested they put this one on instead.
3: And I said, look, just see if you, there's three scenes with the dad, but they're pretty lengthy. Just see if it's something you think you can do. And it's a beautiful part.
1: Ed read the play and appreciated the parallels with their own lives. The daughter is following in the footsteps of her father as a mathematician and doubting herself. In real life, Hayden has struggled with where she is in her acting career compared to her dad's trajectory. He told her he liked the play, but
4: I don't think I can do it. There's a reason I haven't done a play in 15 years. My instrument is not the same. My vocal instrument, et cetera, and movement, all of it's quite different.
1: Ed and Hayden decided to go ahead because it might be their last chance to act together. Ed says his symptoms are currently tolerable thanks to advances in treatment.
4: So far, so good. I'm still working in TV and films quite regularly. So I got to thank my daughter, though, for thinking of it and thinking I can do it.
1: 2 weeks before the opening, a crew built the set inside the 360-seat El Portal Theater. The proceeds from this play will benefit the Michael J. Fox Foundation, a nonprofit that's dedicated to finding a cure for Parkinson's. The director for this production is Hayden's current acting coach, Stuart Rogers.
5: I think that Ed is one of the bravest men I know. And look, it's hard for anybody to go out on stage in front of 400 people. It's even more difficult when certain things that you've taken for granted your whole life are compromised.
1: Hayden says it's been cathartic to have this project with her father.
3: Just getting to be here with my dad, this is something that I will never forget. It'll be one of the greatest memories of my life.
1: I asked Ed what it meant to hear Hayden say that.
4: It means the world when you have such a good relationship with your children as I do with all three, Nick, Amanda, and Hayden. I just feel blessed. I had a good relationship with my father, but nothing like this. We try to do as well as our parents did with us and then a little more. Go for extra credit and do better than they did.
1: He says it's even more special to do a creative project together.
4: There's nothing greater than spending this kind of time with your children doing something you both love. So how lucky am I? I'm the luckiest guy I've ever known.
1: Proof opens Thursday for 4 days at the El Portal Theater. For KCRW, I'm Megan Jamerson.
0: Just shy of 6 o'clock on 89.9 KCRW. Marketplace is yours straight ahead. Gas is back up above $4 a gallon. Well, everywhere else in the country, here in California, it's inching toward $5.50, $6 on average. Haven't looked at the average here in California, but certainly across the country, it's high as well. As the war between the United States and Iran ramps up, we've been here before, but will this time be the same? as last time. That story coming up, Marketplace Yours, straight ahead at 6 o'clock here at First, right here this evening on 89.9 KCRW. Some local headlines we're watching. Local officials say more than a dozen organizations have signed on to hold major conferences at the Los Angeles Convention Center following its renovation. L.A. Mayor Karen Bass says the 13 companies chose L.A. specifically because of the expansion project, and that those events are expected to deliver nearly $250 million to the local economy. The mayor has long contended that the project is necessary to reinvigorate downtown's lagging economy, especially there around the South Park area. But some city leaders have criticized the expansion for its high price tag and tight construction schedule. It's been in the works for years, not too far from the convention center, and now tickets for the Lucas Museum of Narrative Art. That's an exposition park, are set to go on sale tomorrow for its opening in September. September 22nd, to be exact. Filmmaker George Lucas and business executive Melody Hobson, they're married to one another, say they want the museum to explore storytelling through visual art that spans millennia. Lucas, of course, known for the mega hit Star Wars franchise. Among the opening exhibitions will be Star Wars in Motion, featuring props and costumes and vehicle designs from those films. Admission generally about $25. And opening day again, September 22nd. 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
1: This is All Things Considered from NPR News. I'm Elsa Chang.
6: And I'm Juana Summers. In India this morning, thousands of young people called for a revolution.
7: Bande!
8: Mataram!
7: Inqilab!
8: Zindabad!
6: They clashed with riot police near India's parliament in one of the capital's worst confrontations in recent years. A note, you will hear sounds of tear gas and a panicked crowd. Here's NPR's Omkar Khandekar in New Delhi.
9: 17-year-old Mohammad Nasir is running from a cloud of smoke, tears streaming from his eyes. He says he was marching to parliament with hundreds of others when the police fired tear gas shells. Then he says the police caned their feet and their skulls. As we talk, a fresh tear gas shell assaults our eyes and nose, and Nasir disappears in the crowd. Scenes like these played out across central Delhi on Monday as thousands of protesters marched for the resignation of India's Education Minister Dharmendra Pradhan. They accuse him of years of mismanagement of entrance exams for universities and government jobs. The questions for these exams were leaked ahead of the tests, which forced millions of students to retake them. This was an escalation of weeks of peaceful demonstrations by the Cockroach Janata Party, a satirical online movement turned real-world political force. It drew widespread support from millions of Indian Gen Zers, like Amit Goyat, a student who aspires to join India's bureaucracy one day.
10: Intolerant, ignorant, or insensitive toward youth.
9: He says the government has stopped listening to the youth and started acting like dictators. Delhi police denied violence. Neither Prime Minister Narendra Modi nor the Education Minister has responded to today's clashes. But during an interview a few weeks ago, Pradhan compared the protesters to terrorists. Political analyst Bhanu Joshi says the government appears defiant because it doesn't want to set a precedent.
11: If you sack a minister under pressure, that would create a template. And this government has almost never conceded to protest.
9: Students like Amit Goyat say the protests won't end until their demands are met. And if the government refuses to listen, Goyat says they can vote them out too. Omkar Khandekar, NPR News, New Delhi.
1: Dallas hip-hop group Cure for Paranoia was the winner of this year's Tiny Desk contest with its song, No Brainer.
12: Me, I walk into the gallery like I deserve it all. I need tens and tens and tens from judges all across the...
1: But there were more than 6,000 independent artists who submitted to this year's contest with dreams of playing their own Tiny Desk concerts. And this week, on All Things Considered, contest judges are revealing the best entries all across a handful of genres. And today, NPR Music's Robin Hilton is sharing the best entries for folk and rock. Hi, Robin.
13: How you doing, Elsa?
1: I'm good. All right, so what have you got for us?
7: Okay, well, there were so many amazing entries that we could go with for folk and rock. It is a very big umbrella, but I want to start with an artist named Lily Talmers, and the song that she sent in is called The Big Idea. It is so playful. It's kind of deadpan. At some point, Lily Talmers sings, "What the hell's the big idea?" People often go swimming.
13: What the hell is the big idea? People often go swimming in their favorite notion, or an ocean, or a lake.
7: It's so random.
14: What?
7: I know. I laughed out loud the first time I heard it. But it's also, you know, it's hooky. Yeah. It's a great song. It's fun and funny. And by the way, Lily Talmers, this is their eighth entry, eight times wow. They've entered this contest.
14: All right. That is persistence. Okay. Yes. What else do you have for us?
7: All right. This is a song that hit me on a really emotional level, really hit me. It's called Falling Rabbit by the singer Yuri Shin.

0: Wow, I have chills. That's haunting.
1: Right?
0: Yes.
1: Just hearing her voice again. It's such a simple little song and performance. No bells, no whistles.
0: Yeah.
1: Just a singer and their guitar. But that melody, the way it sort of rises and then rises again and falls back down. I love Yuri Shin's voice. It's very honest, very direct. And in the song, she's remembering a friend she hasn't seen in a really long time. There's kind of a tinge of regret.
2: How are you doing? Some time has passed since last.
1: Just really beautiful. Beauty and heartache. You get those two things together in the same song, and I'm almost always in.
0: Yeah, it is achy. All right, Yuri Shin, please submit again. I want to hear more.
1: And Seventh entry from her.
0: Oh my goodness, I love the persistence of these artists. And really, it does remind us that music can speak for itself. It doesn't need big, fancy production all the time. Share another one, please, with us, Robin.
1: All right, this one's a little more on the rock side of folk and rock. One I was really blown away by. It's by the singer Jackie Marshall, and the song is called Excavate the Girl.

0: this is more like symphonic rock or symphonic pop. Jackie Marshall, she sticks these microphones, these flat microphones, on her throat to record it, to get this really unusual sound. And at some point, she gets up, she strolls across the room, and then there's this full band that's been waiting in the wings there. And she joins them, and the song just starts to build and build and build. There's flute and cello, guitar. It's just, it's symphonic. It's absolutely captivating.
1: Oh, I love it. NPR Music's Robin Hilton sharing the best folk and rock entries from this year's Tiny Desk Contest. 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
0: Thank you. 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
5: In Los Angeles, I'm Kai Rizdahl. It is Monday, today the 20th of July. Good as it always is to have you along, everybody. There is the war, of course, and its attendant economic trickle-down. There are consumers in this economy because we get a vote on what happens too. There's business sentiment and a zillion other things that are going to affect which way this economy goes in the short and medium term. But way up high on that list is what Federal Reserve Chairman Kevin Warsh is thinking. It is early days yet in the Warsh era, but even after his testimony last week on Capitol Hill, it is tricky to figure out exactly what he is thinking. So we've called Wendy Edelberg. She's a senior fellow at the Brookings Institution, also one of our go-tos for all things big picture. Wendy, it's great to have you back.
6: Nice to be back.
5: All right, so let's take Chairman Warsh at his word. He is speaking in declarative sentences when he says, we are going to get inflation under control. The committee will do what it takes. It is, I don't know if we use these words, but he says, you know, it's our solemn oath. What does that translate into for you?
6: I am surprised that the market is putting so little weight on possible rate cuts. The market seems to be betting that Kevin Warsh will revert to his traditionally hawkish instincts and disappoint Trump the way that Powell did. And that's certainly possible, but I would not bet so strongly against Trump getting at least some of the rate cuts he wants. I mean, second term Trump has achieved so many of his goals on other fronts. And indeed, I see Warsh as already laying the intellectual groundwork for rate cuts.
5: All right, keep going. You got to spell that out then.
6: All right. So he's created these five task forces examining issues, including inflation measurement. He thinks that like the official measures may not be

0: KCRW sponsors include Blue Fox Entertainment, presenting Brunello, The Gracious Visionary, a film about the life and philosophy of designer and entrepreneur Brunello Cucinelli, directed by Giuseppe Tornatore, in select theaters this Friday.
1: Actual framework.
2: I mean, it's a coincidence of wants, potentially. So take the way he talked about artificial intelligence at the hearing. Mm-hmm. He, you know, just I'm quoting him exactly. He said, will it increase measured prices over the course of the next 12 months? I suspect it will. But whether that's inflationary or not, that's up to the Federal Reserve. And we're going to have something to say about that. That's an extraordinary thing for the chairman of the Fed to say.
1: I keyed on the exact same thing when he said it. And my response, and I was either screaming at my TV or putting it out on the socials, I was like, doesn't the market get to decide what's inflationary here? Don't consumers get to decide?
2: Well, I think in this case, it's the task force that's going to get to decide. And my bet is that the task force says that AI-related price increases should be ignored. And I think the task force is also going to find, just serendipitously, that there are alternative measures of inflation that show that inflation is lower than the official indices indicate. And, you know, Warsh will follow those.
1: You are insinuating here that he is stacking the deck.
2: I am coming back to a coincidence of wants. I think that President Trump made it very, very clear when he chose who he was going to nominate to be chair of the Fed that he wanted interest rate cuts. And it wouldn't surprise me that a smart guy who wanted that job would think about, could he create the intellectual infrastructure, the scaffolding, to justify such cuts?
1: I'm going to go back to the credibility thing here. Chairman Warsh said, and this is a paraphrase, he used these numbers, though, it's been 63 or 64 months that inflation has been above the Fed's target, and that is a problem for both this economy and for the Federal Reserve. Don't you think there is an institutional requirement that he fix that?
2: I think that there's an institutional requirement that he looks like he's always on the verge of fixing that. I don't know. I think that the institution can withstand it not being fixed in real time. I think it always has to look like it's going to get fixed around the corner 6 months from now, next year. And, you know, I think that it's also going to depend on what measure of inflation you use, mm-hmm, right? Like mm-hmm, you can find a different measure of inflation that shows that inflation is indeed under control.
1: Yeah. Super quick. You got half a minute. I'm sure you saw this morning that Bill Dudley, who used to run the New York Fed, came out and said the Federal Reserve has to raise rates. Don't you think pressure mounts on Warsh the longer it goes with inflation and price levels elevated?
2: I do. And I think, look, I get why markets have priced in a possible rate increase. You know, I see the argument for that, for sure. I just don't see why no one's talking about all the indicators pointing to a rate cut.
1: Wendy Edelberg at Brookings. Thanks, Wendy. Good to talk to you.
2: Thank you.
1: Wall Street on this late July Monday, you know, meh. Details, numbers, when we get there.

0: The thing about what Chairman Warsh and the Fed may or may not do with interest rates is that a whole lot of what happens with prices is outside their control. Exhibit A, perhaps, is that as Warsh and other Fed chairs have said time and again, tightening or loosening monetary policy is not magically going to bring another barrel of crude oil to market. The natural segue here, then, is that oil is up another percent or so today, and the average price of a gallon of gas in this economy is $4 on the nose, just about where it was a month into the war. That would be the end of March. So, first of all, yes, we have been here before, but also, we've been here before, and oil markets can use that experience to set prices today. Here's Marketplace's Kristen Schwab.
1: At the heart of oil prices right now sit two questions, says Severin Bornstein at UC Berkeley's The Energy Institute at Haas.
2: How much political stomach Trump has for higher gas prices, and how much the Iranians can live with in terms of disruption to their economy.
1: Oil hit $90 a barrel this morning, which so far reflects the idea that markets think Trump and the Iranians want to negotiate.

0: negotiate, because otherwise, Borenstein says, prices would be worse.
1: Early on in the war, there were predictions of $150 or $200 per barrel, but that never happened.
0: Oil prices peaked at about $110 because 30-some countries released strategic reserves. And says Catherine Wolfram, an energy economist at MIT, China's quickly learned to live using less fuel.
2: Basically insulated us from much higher run-up in oil prices by the reduction in mainly gasoline consumption there from the diffusion of electric vehicles.
0: Still, there are some price pressures. Remember, says Tom Kloza, chief energy advisor at Gulf Oil, there's a whole other war happening between Russia and Ukraine.
3: A lot of international refineries are out of commission right now.
0: We're also entering hurricane season in the Gulf of Mexico. But on the upside, demand for gas tends to go down in the fall, and refineries will soon switch to cheaper winter blends. All in all, Kloza thinks gas prices will continue to bounce around.
3: We might have another Groundhog Day where we go back below $4 and above.
0: We've been here before. We might be back here again. I'm Kristen Schwab for Marketplace.

0: We talked last week about earnings for a lot of the big Wall Street banks. They're doing quite fine, thanks. But the kinds of banking that they do, investment banking, trading, all of that, are a couple of steps removed from the economy that most of the rest of us live in. To find out what's going on there, it's more instructive to turn to regional lenders, several of which are set to report their earnings over the next couple of weeks. Marketplace's Justin Ho has more on that.
1: Regional banks aren't the small community banks that you might see in the corner of a small town. But they aren't sprawling multinational empires either, says Julie Hill at the University of Wyoming.
2: They're basically larger banks that focus on traditional banking model. That's borrowing money from people in the form of deposits and lending it out as loans either to businesses or consumers.
1: Hill says most of regional banks' revenue comes from that kind of traditional banking.
2: So typically what you want to see for regional banks is you want to see strong loan demand and you want to see low losses on loans.
1: And right now, loan demand is up. Gerard Cassidy with RBC Capital Markets says that's partly because of all of the AI spending that's been happening this year.
3: So, for example, a bank may have a relationship with cement companies that are being hired to build the foundations for data centers or the HVAC installers.
1: But Cassidy says loan demand is also coming from all kinds of other industries, including from healthcare companies, trucking companies, auto dealers. Tom Collins with the consulting company West Monroe says mid-sized businesses in particular are demanding credit.
4: These would be businesses that would range from, you know, manufacturing companies to service companies, kind of the bread and butter of the economy.
1: Collins says many are borrowing because they're realizing that interest rates probably aren't going lower anytime soon. But he says many are also feeling optimistic and they feel comfortable borrowing. Stephen Bigger with Argus Research says many consumers do too, despite higher interest rates and higher gas prices.
5: I think it's really the jobs economy. So to the extent that unemployment remains down, that means consumers are going to feel reasonably good about taking out that loan.
1: And Bigger says delinquencies have been falling, which means banks are going to feel more comfortable making loans. I'm Justin Ho for Marketplace.

0: It's been a while since we've talked shipping, but just because it's not in the headlines, Strait of Hormuz accepted, of course, but just because it's mostly not in the headlines doesn't mean it doesn't matter. So we've gotten Weston Labar back on the phone. He's the chief strategy officer at Waterfront Logistics. They're at the ports of Los Angeles and Long Beach. Mr. Labar, welcome back to the program, sir.
1: Thank you for having me, Kai.
0: First question, as always, is how's business?
1: You know, for the first time in a while, I can say business is booming.
0: Huh.
1: Yeah, the ports are busy. Earlier this year, in speaking with many of the major importers that we work with and throughout the network, many of them anticipated a second round of tariffs coming sometime in July or August. Yeah. And so they started shipping, and shipping they did. The amount of containers we have in our facility, remember, we have an 85-acre facility right next to the ports of Los Angeles and Long Beach, and it has been so full the last 2 weeks, we actually took additional space over next to our facility. And if you remember previously, we discussed it would fill up and empty out and fill up and empty out. It's just remained full. And depending on what happens with tariff announcements, we anticipate this to continue through the rest of this year or until the tariff shoe drops.
0: All right. So people are front running the tariffs, which I get. And, you know, we've seen that before, obviously, last year. I do wonder, though, whether the folks who are filling up your yard are aware of the conflict in the Middle East and what that's doing to sort of the macro economy.
1: Yeah, I think there's other contributing factors to what we're seeing right now. And I also believe that folks are looking at consumer spending and consumer confidence. But warehouse inventories have been pretty depleted. And so not only are you seeing the front loading of product to get ahead of tariffs, but much of this product was going to be needed for back to school, holidays, yeah, end of year, et cetera. And so that is why I think you're seeing this culmination. You want to get ahead of it in a world where you know what your costs are going to be, as opposed to trying to replenish your shelves when potentially your costs could skyrocket.
0: Right. Speaking of costs, is diesel a thing for you guys?
1: Diesel is always a thing for folks that are operating heavy equipment. What's good in our world is many of our contracts and in our industry, this is very typical. Fuel is calculated outside of the base rate. So many customer contracts have what's called a fuel surcharge. Mm. So we've protected ourselves. But there are definitely companies out there who've had to rework their rates because they might have that baked in, and you could be finding yourself in a very difficult position.
0: Things are busy, as we've established, at the Port of Long Beach and Los Angeles. Is the same true necessarily? I mean, what do you hear from your colleagues and contemporaries at like Seattle and New York and Miami, you know?
1: Yeah, we coordinate freight at seaports and gateways throughout the nation, and working with not just our equipment, but we have many partner carriers in those gateways. You are seeing a tightening in the market pretty much everywhere. You're seeing capacity that you need to pre-book, or it may not be there for you. You'll see a little bit more of a hardline approach on rates because people aren't desperate to move cargo the way they previously were. So this has been, I think, a very refreshing period.
0: Yeah. So when we call you back in January, do you expect things to have continued apace, or is it just we don't know what's going to happen between now and January?
1: Well, we really don't know, but I will say my crystal ball tells me that as soon as we get clarification on tariffs, people will mad dash and continue to bring in product until those tariffs go into effect. And then we'll see a slow period again. I think too early to tell what that all looks like, but that will be the theme.
0: I was going to let you go, but now I have to ask you, why do you expect something constant on tariffs? Why do you expect stability?
1: Yeah, the biggest thing is the tariffs that were implemented where the courts found them to be non-constitutional, they're going to come back, but in the form of constitutional Section 301 or Section 302 tariffs. Those hearings are happening in Washington, D.C. Stakeholders are meeting to talk about the impacts of these tariffs, no differently than we have leading up to the implementation of other ones, which is why I say this feels eerily similar to 2018. Yeah. Tariffs were announced. They'd go into effect to start 2019. And we all saw a very busy 2018 and then had to reassess going out of it. And I think that's really what we're seeing right now.
0: All right. We'll call you in January. Weston Labar, he's the chief strategy officer down at Waterfront Logistics down at the ports of Los Angeles and Long Beach. Ms. Labar, thanks for your time, sir. As always, good to talk to you.
1: Thanks for having me. Always appreciate it.

0: coming up.
1: To her, like I was abandoning her to go live in the wilderness, which is kind of true.
0: Well, at least we're being honest, right? First, though, let's do the numbers. Dow Industrial's down 307 points today, 0.6%, 51,839. The NASDAQ subtracted 12 points. We'll call that flat percentage-wise, 25,508. The S&P 500 down 14 points, 0.2%, 74.43. A federal judge in Oakland has paused the merger between Paramount Skydance and Warner Brothers Discovery. A coalition of 12 states, as you might have heard, has sued to stop that merger on antitrust grounds, rather. The Writers Guild of America has also filed suit. Paramount Skydance down 2.1% on the day. Warner Brothers Discovery gave up about 3.75%. Domino's Pizza brought in more revenue last quarter than analysts had been guessing. Domino's heated up 0.2%. Bond prices went down, thus the yield on the 10-year T-note went up 4.59%. You are listening to Marketplace.
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0: This is Marketplace. I'm Kai Rizdahl. A data point and an observation on the way to this next story. The data point is that the average rate on a 30-year fixed-rate mortgage sits at 6.55%. That's from Freddie Mac as of last Thursday. The observation is that in this real estate market as of right now, with rates and prices where they are, the phrase starter home kind of doesn't stand to reason. And it's been that way for a while. A report out today from Realtor.com points out that in 2022, fresh off the pandemic, the number of homes that were affordable for first-time buyers was at the lowest it had been in recent memory. However, that same report says the starter home crunch has eased a bit since then, although how easy it is depends on where you're looking to buy and where you're hoping to live. Marketplace's Stephanie Hughes has that.
5: If you're looking to buy a starter home in the southern U.S., you have a lot more choices than in much of the country.
6: Builders in Texas, Florida, and the Carolinas really responded to demand during the boom years of the pandemic, and that supply has come to market.
5: Economist Hannah Jones is author of that new Realtor.com report, which, when looking at inventory, defines a starter home as costing under $350,000. Jones says the supply of starter homes in the South has grown substantially since the low point in 2022.
6: You know, really taking advantage of the more permissive zoning laws and regulations in the South.
5: Meanwhile, in the Northeast, the starter home market is getting worse. It's already very densely built, as anyone who's traveled through North New Jersey can tell you, which makes new construction harder.
6: There's just not as much space for the sprawl. You also run into the ocean.
5: One reason new construction is so important is more would-be sellers are clinging to their existing homes and their low mortgage rates. Cheryl Merritt's a real estate broker in Raleigh, North Carolina.
7: Years ago, the average time a person would stay in their house would be 7, 10, 12 years. We're seeing people stay in their houses for 20 years now.
5: Despite the increased inventory, the Realtor.com report points out sales of starter homes are down 7.2% so far this year. Zillow senior economist Orfi Divongi says buyers have to factor in the high cost of everything.
8: It's very difficult for people to go out and commit to a new purchase when there's so much uncertainty about how far their incomes will go.
5: Some people are abandoning the idea of a starter home altogether. Economist Hannah Jones says they want to buy their forever home and just be done with the whole thing. I'm Stephanie Hughes for Marketplace.

0: Seasonal hiring, says the Bureau of Labor Statistics, is one of the noisier parts of the American labor market. Just like it sounds, it's companies in retail and hospitality mostly hiring more people when there is high demand. So holidays for retail and summertime for bars and hotels and restaurants and the like. Thing is, the hospitality industry lost about 61,000 jobs last month, suggesting that a lot of that seasonal hiring isn't happening. That said, lots of people do make their living from seasonal work, which in turn affects what and where they call home. Here's today's installment of our series, Adventures in Housing.
1: My name is Brian Evol, and I live in Terlinga / Studi Butte outside of Big Bend National Park, and I'm a maintenance supervisor in the park. I've committed to at least a year in order to achieve that supervisor position. So I'll be here at least until July of next year. And I live in a little spot they call a casita. It's a little one-bedroom house. I've got a fully equipped kitchen, a nice bathroom, a queen bed. As a supervisor, one of the perks is that this is my place and it's going to stay my place. Nobody's going to be moving in with me. This is my eighth job that I would consider seasonal. In 2015, my ex-girlfriend and her family were able to get a spot up on Mount LeConte Lodge in Great Smoky Mountains National Park. Just being up there as a guest, I was just blown away by the whole place. And my first question to one of the employees there was, how do I get a job up here? And she said, well, we're actually looking for somebody. And pointed to some other guy. He's leaving next week. 2 days later, I got on my computer and filled out an application, and I heard back from him the next day. At the time, it was kind of it was a sore point in our relationship because it felt like, to her, like I was abandoning her to go live in the wilderness, which is kind of true. It was just a matter of like being there, realizing, okay, I can't experience this place unless I'm here. How do I get here? How do I stay here? The number of times that I've relocated in the last even just decade about 12 times. And that's not always for a seasonal thing, but a lot of it has very much been related to going from one place to the next. The idea of buying a long-term property is very daunting to me, not just because I have that wanderlust and I know that I'm always going to be wanting to travel, but because I feel that that would be like an anchor, a rope tying me to a place. And that's kind of an uncomfortable feeling for me. The only time I have ever considered buying a house, it was not in the United States, and it was for the purposes of turning it into something hospitality related. This isn't something we're doing next year. This is something we're doing 5 to 10 years from now. And I want to give people an experience unlike anything they could experience just staying in the, Holiday Inn or whatever.
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1: This final note on the way out today, in which we will close the books on the World Cup. First of all, the final itself, underwhelming as a game. Second, the halftime show was a lot. But third and more to the point, I saw this on CNBC that FIFA is going to have total revenue this year of $9 billion, making the tournament the most lucrative sporting event ever. Now, wildly unrelated, and as they say, this just in, President Trump has just imposed 50% tariffs on Canadian imports, the USMCA notwithstanding. So stability in tariffs, not something that's happening. Amir Babawi, Caitlin Esch, John Gordon, Noya Carr, Steve Mullis, and Stephanie Seek are the Marketplace editing staff. Kelly Severa is the news director. And I'm Kai Rizdahl. We will see you tomorrow, everybody. This is APM.
2: 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We're back, baby! We got an amazing lineup. Come out for Mark Maron, Jackie Cation, Larry Wilmore, Mary Lynn Reichkopf, Mike Falzone, and I'm your host, J.F. Harris. 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
4: The President of the United States was at the Men's World Cup Final yesterday in East Rutherford, New Jersey. He did the thing where he tried to photobomb the winning team during their big trophy-hoisting moment again. Based on recent World Cup Final viewership numbers, more than a billion people were watching him embarrass himself. The President addressed the nation in primetime late last week, and he'd be lucky if a million people were watching him embarrass himself. NBC and ABC decided not to air it, ditto over at CNN and MSN Now. Fox took it, and CBS took it too, but they did the whole truth sandwich thing where they blast you with facts before and after to cushion the blow of what comes between. The speech was low energy and kind of confusing.
5: We had transgender for everybody.
4: The president's living in the past and trying to drum up concerns about election security in advance of the midterms. It's not worth spending a ton of time on what he said, but on Today Explained from Vox, we're going to spend a ton of time on why he's saying it.
6: Live from NPR News in Culver City, California, I'm Dwayne Brown. The former leader of one of Mexico's most notorious drug cartels has been sentenced to life in prison in the U.S. Ismael Zambada Garcia, known as El Mayo, helped found the Sinaloa cartel, as NPR's Ryan Lucas reports.
7: U.S. authorities arrested El Mayo Zambada in 2024. He pleaded guilty last year in federal court in Brooklyn to running a criminal enterprise and racketeering conspiracy. Now, U.S. District Judge Brian Cogan has sentenced El Mayo to life in prison. El Mayo's Sinaloa cartel co-founder, El Chapo, is already serving a life sentence in a U.S. lockup. Joseph Nocella is the U.S. attorney in Brooklyn.
8: Over three decades, El Mayo and El Chapo built the Sinaloa cartel into the largest drug trafficking organization that the world has ever seen.
7: Nocella says the two men flooded the United States with deadly drugs, corrupted Mexican officials and institutions, and used horrific violence to protect and grow their criminal empire. Ryan Lucas, NPR News, Washington.
6: Multiple forest fires are still burning in Oregon after nearly 10,000 lightning strikes hit the state last week. Catherine Steyer-Martinez has the latest.
9: There are 25 large fires burning almost 375,000 acres across Oregon. And most of the activity is in central and northeastern parts of the state, says Jessica Newyear with the Oregon Department of Forestry.
10: We are essentially going into our new normal of more active seasons, more active fire behavior.
9: She says this year is shaping up similar to 2024's record-breaking season when more than 1.9 million acres burned. Whitney Tayer, a public information officer working on the Akawa Butte fire, a top priority fire in Central Oregon, says it feels like the state could be in for a marathon of a fire season. For NPR News, I'm Catherine Steyer-Martinez in Bend, Oregon.
6: This is NPR. New research from the American Heart Association weighs in on how many cups of coffee per day are safe to drink. NPR's Maria Godoy has that.
11: In a new scientific statement, the AHA says drinking up to 5 8-ounce cups of coffee per day, or about 400 milligrams of caffeine, is generally safe for most adults. It also appears to be linked to a lower risk of several cardiovascular conditions, including heart failure, heart disease, and stroke in some people. Research has linked drinking caffeinated coffee without added sugars, flavors, or cream to a lower risk of conditions including type 2 diabetes and heart disease. Adding sugar, milk, or cream likely reduces the health benefits, the AHA says. However, the group says drinking caffeine in high doses, such as those found in energy drinks and energy shots, could increase the risk of high blood pressure and irregular heart rhythm and should be avoided. Maria Godoy, NPR News.
6: President Trump is hitting Canada with a new 50% tariff, citing disputes with the U.S. over alcohol, autos, and dairy products. Trump says Canada unfairly discriminated against U.S. companies and must be held accountable. Canada and China both imposed import duties in retaliation for Trump's previous tariffs. The new duties carry serious economic risks for the president just ahead of the November midterms. This is NPR.
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13: The Iran war is escalating with several U.S. service members killed and hundreds wounded over the weekend. Now Defense Secretary Pete Hegseth is heading to Congress looking for a $350 billion funding boost. That story on the next morning edition from NPR News.
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5: Because if there can be no trust, there can be no greatness, and that's very simple.
4: Today Explained, Sean Ramos-Firm with David Weigel, who's a national political reporter at Semaphore. David, how did you spend your Thursday night?
15: Well, taping another podcast, but also paying some attention to the president's speech, which was very hyped by the White House and by Republicans.
16: And we encourage every American to tune in.
15: That's what you do when you're trying to get TV time for a national address and you don't have it in hand yet. And under-delivered. There can be different arguments about what was in the speech, but let's say it fell short of what Ohio Senator Bernie Reno said, that it was going to be the most important presidential address since the JFK addressing the Cuban Missile Crisis.
4: I mean, primetime address is a big deal. What was so urgent for the president?
15: The arguments before the speech, asking for this time, it was unclear exactly what was in it. And if you wanted to go on a betting market, there are people speculating that he might have some updates on the Iran war. He might have updates. This Moreno suggesting something important about China. What the actual speech was a kind of a preamble about how great things are going right now.
5: 2 years ago, our country was dead. Now we are the hottest country anywhere in the world.
15: And then the argument basically that there have been attempts to interfere in our elections, which we know about. Foreign attempts to interfere our elections are a factor we have known about for years, the factor in 2016, factor in 2020, factor in 2024. He was saying in so many words that as president in 2020, when he lost, that he was not briefed fully on how much China was trying to interfere.
5: Documents show that during this period, dozens of significant CIA and NSA reports about China's election targeting were kept out of the presidential briefing.
15: And he once, in sort of a roundabout way, he got there. He wants to use the full power of the government to force states to change their election laws along the lines he wants so that elections cannot be manipulated the way he thinks they're manipulated again. I say he thinks because there's a popular idea that's rounding a 10-year anniversary now that, oh, well, Trump says a lot of things, but the media takes him literally and people should be just taking him seriously. He very literally thinks that every election he's lost was stolen in some way. And he has moved the Republican Party into a position of agreeing with him, that if he says there was some question about an election, it was stolen, then it was. And we need to backfill a reason to explain that.
17: He didn't spend the whole speech talking about China, but certainly China was a major focus. Like, what did China do? Does he have some new evidence to introduce to the conversation?
15: Yes, and again, there was intelligence analysis, things that were disclassified at the time about how China was trying to interfere with the election in 2020 through one thing he talked about was purchase of voter rolls.
5: Tens of millions of voters' data in 18 states have been bought, stolen, or hacked by China.
15: Well, voter rolls are not locked in a vault. People can purchase voter information. Nonprofits do it all the time. You'd like for foreign power probably not to do that. But this is a Trump tactic that he employs all the time of using names and innuendo to imply that something was done against him, the theft was committed against him. And a question that you saw the media that aired the speech wrestling with or didn't air the speech live was, what do you do if the president is issuing a bunch of innuendo that's not necessarily news and you're airing it? Do you then go and correct it? I've seen people who are defenders of the way the president conducted this by saying, well, the media aired a lot of questions about Russian interference in the 2016 election, and that wasn't all true. So how can they criticize Trump? Well, some of what was declassified after this speech goes back to the facts around the 2016 election, that there were indeed foreign hackers, Russians, obtaining emails from Hillary Clinton and releasing them, and that was interference in the election.
17: So wait, the stuff that he released after this speech actually bolsters claims against his own election fraud claims?
15: Yes, and so we're getting into Wonderland as we talk about this. At the higher level here, nobody disputes that foreign governments are trying to interfere in our elections in 2016, include, you know, buying Facebook ads that were trying to manipulate the election, encouraging people to become non-voters if they were likely to vote for Hillary Clinton, things of that nature. And it does get surreal because the only people who dispute that Russia was trying to interfere in the 2016 campaign are Trump and the people around him. It's clear that it did. Nobody disputes that China was trying to influence the 2020 campaign. Democrats don't dispute that. What they were worried about coming into the speech was whether he would try to foment some desire for senators who are currently in office to be ousted, to be canceled, to be invalidated because of his allegations about 2020. And he didn't do that, really. And you saw the extent to which Republicans want to be on his good side was evident here, because you had Tommy Tuberville, the senator from Alabama, in an interview with Newsmax, suggest
18: we probably have four or five senators that didn't legally win. They shouldn't be up here.
15: That's not something the president ended up saying. You had Cynthia Lummis, senator from Wyoming, asked if they were illegitimate senators.
19: In your mind, are Senators Ossoff and Warnock duly chosen and sworn?
20: I don't know.
15: When that's, again, not something the president was able to prove. This is where the speech was less important than the actions the government's going to try to continue to take to interfere in state elections, because it's not the federal. The federal government is trying to impose some standards on the states. It is states and counties that conduct elections. And this is the second time Donald Trump has been president with some influence over what kind of grants states can get to run elections. That's the way that the administration is trying to shape the midterms.
17: What is he actually doing? Was this speech meant to kick off some new campaign, some new initiative?
15: So the Department of Homeland Security the next day announced, and this is Mark Mullen, the new secretary there, announced that if states want grants to cover their elections expenses, they're going to need to, quote unquote, scrub their voter rolls.
21: Your voter registration list needs to be scrubbed.
15: Meaning audit the rolls and get rid of people who have died, people who have moved. This is a very common problem. I've moved in the last year and I'm still on DC's voter rolls and I need to call to get myself off. I don't intend to commit election fraud in the meantime. But right now, if you went into DC's voter rolls, you'd find that I am on there. And you could probably, if you wanted to wave a piece of paper around and make it look like a conspiracy, it definitely could. That they need to also audit their machines.
21: The machines had to be secured.
15: Now, the administration is also trying to use control of the postal system to manipulate how ballots are sent and received around elections. That's something Democrats have a lot of worry about, because they still, in most states, Democrats benefit from mail voting.
17: In addition to changing rules about mail-in ballots and scrubbing voter rolls, the Trump administration has fired a bunch of people who work in the federal government who litigated January 6th. They're redistricting, of course. They're changing voting restrictions. They're trying to nationalize elections. We've talked about many of these things on the show before. Is all of this not enough for the president?
15: It's not. And Republican voters believe, we've seen this in polling, that when Democrats have won elections recently, it has been stolen. They do not believe that Joe Biden won the 2020 election. They think it is ludicrous to say so.
0: Come on, man.
15: This is the Trump-led official position, is that you have to say 2020 was stolen. Now, the forward-looking Trump position is that in order to prevent this,
5: Congress must pass the Save America Act. How easy is that to do unless you want to cheat?
15: Which would put new federal standards on elections. Most controversially, and this is something that gets, it's not even confusing, but it gets confused in the political debate, require proof of citizenship for voting. The White House likes to conflate proof of citizenship for voting for voter ID. Voter ID is very popular. This is the thing with the Save America Act. Some of the principles don't sound crazy to people because America does have cumbersome elections based on our federal system where states run them. And there are people who look, not just Republicans, look with envy at France or India or Brazil. And it takes a while to count things, that count things pretty quickly because they have a biometric database and they have the same system of paper ballots in every single voting location. So there is some agreement in American politics that our elections could be less cumbersome. It's just, it's kind of fruit from the poison tree when Trump is involved, because Trump starts from the premise that millions of votes literally are cast illegally against him, a thing that he had time to prove and did not prove. They don't really trust that Donald Trump would, with new federal powers, implement voting rules that don't screw over Democrats. They also have listened to Trump, and he will say that if this bill passes,
5: then we will not lose an election for 100 years.
15: And so this bill, the Save America Act, has the support of most Republicans. Most Republicans in the House have voted for it. Some confident that it's not going to get through the Senate. And Senate Republicans have not been interested in blowing up the filibuster to pass it for a combination of reasons. Main ones being, one, some don't believe this is a good law. Two, they have more to lose in the long run, they think. I think they're right. If the filibuster were to go away, any short-term gains for Republicans in one election would be undermined by the next time Democrats come into power. They can just blow past these old Senate rules and do whatever they want.
17: It seems like a lot of members of the president's party wish he'd just focus on the economy, affordability, the things that voters really care about right now, instead of election laws. Why won't he? Is it because he's like minting billions while he's in office and he can't relate to people's affordability concerns?
15: I think he believes this. He's wealthy, he's cloistered, he's surrounded by people who agree with him all the time. I think in Trump's information landscape, it is impossible for him to believe that people showed up in 2020 and said, I don't like this president, I'm going to vote for Joe Biden. Even Kamala Harris winning some states, he thinks was probably false. So I don't think you need to overly psychoanalyze why the president's doing this. He just keeps saying it. The subtext is the text. He thinks that Americans want to elect Republicans and Democrats are doing everything they can to rig the elections.
17: We're going to ask David how the Democrats are responding when Today Explained returns.
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0: 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I'm KCRW DJ Silva, your host for the first ever worldwide orchestra show from German DJ Boris Brejcheff. 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
22: 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A pleasant good evening, Madeline. What's in store for this evening?
1: Well, maybe you were one of the many, many, many people who betted using the prediction markets on the World Cup final yesterday. Nearly $6 billion was wagered. We're going to look at how these platforms like Kalshi and Polymarket are being used like the stock market. We'll also talk to our legal about a judge pausing the $111 billion Paramount WBD merger. And we will talk to Peanut Butter Wolf. He is one of our newest DJs here on KCRW. He is also a prolific producer and also the owner of Stone's Throw Records. So we'll talk to him about how he got into the music biz. It all begins at 7 o'clock tonight on Press Play.
22: Thanks, Madeline. That's coming up just under 20 minutes from right now, right after top of the hour, following headline news from NPR. 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
2: Mr. President, do you have any reaction to today It's Late being named the best news show?
5: Wow. I didn't know that. I just, you're telling me now for the first time.
17: David, Democrats don't have a ton of power right now, but they might if the midterms go their way. What was their response to Donald Trump's speech on Thursday night?
15: Some Democrats welcome that he was doing this.
23: I heard a failed president desperately casting about for excuses to meddle in the upcoming election if he can.
15: You saw John Ossoff, the senator from Georgia, who was on the ballot this year, who Republicans, not even that privately, think is going to be reelected.
23: I also heard a president clearly signaling his intent to attack these elections and to undermine voting rights. And you know it's going to be right here in Georgia, the critical battleground state. Look,
15: it's one of the few states that's been trending towards Democrats, certainly in the South it is. And so it was very telling that John Ossoff thinks it's a good day for him if he gets to talk about how the president thinks his election in 2020 was stolen. It's a big part of his campaign for reelection.
23: He is depraved. He is amoral. And above all, he cares exclusively about himself.
15: And you mentioned the affordability piece of it. This is a discourse in D.C., too. There are a lot of Republican groups that want Democrats to lose the elections, and they think, how is the president convincing people that Republicans made their lives cheaper? Any day he's talking about this, he's not doing that.
5: You know, there's this fake narrative that the Democrats talk about, affordability. They just say the word. It doesn't mean anything to anybody.
15: One thing you've heard from a lot of Democrats and a lot of focus group managers, pollsters, just Americans think they live in a pretty democratic country. And if you talk about democracy, they zone out. It's not a good idea for Democrats to talk about it. It's not a good idea for Republicans to talk about it. This is a elite conversation that happens to be an obsession for the president.
5: It'll guarantee the midterms. If you don't get it, big trouble.
15: And a story is coming together for Democrats who, you know, not the most confident people right now, but think they will do well in the midterms, that Trump was elected in 2024 largely because people felt things were too expensive. And between the Iran war, self-enrichment in the White House, and his obsession with the election, he's not going to do anything for your affordability.
24: And when we take the House back, we're going to make life more affordable for people is our singular priority.
15: They're very comfortable making that argument. It's much tougher for them when they're fighting internally about Israel. Any day that the president comes and polarizes the discussion about elections, that's great for them. They want him to talk about elections and say, look what this president is doing and while you're paying so much for gas.
17: So what does that mean, just practically speaking? I mean, we have polls. Are the Democrats looking better to take the House and the Senate, or is Trump going to keep them?
15: Overall, polling and expectations are that Democrats are going to win the House, that they're going to gain seats in the Senate. What happens in elections, and I'm not trying to not answer the question, it's just that having covered this stuff for 20 years, in many midterms, it's close through the summer. And then after Labor Day, it breaks in one direction. And so what Democrats are hoping is that there are stuff that's not competitive right now that becomes competitive. Now, the caveat on that, one is that, you know, no man steps in the same river twice, that the same thing does not happen every election. That's bad analysis. But the other is that the legal and campaign financing regime that has been put into place in the last few years is very good for Republicans. And so Republicans in 2010 had a cash advantage over Democrats, but Democrats had just a terrible turnout and donor coalition. To go back if you want to be amazed at how little Democrats were able to raise for Ohio Senate race in 2010. They gave up. In the Trump era, Democrats have had a ton of money, and they've had Democrats who were out fundraising people who ended up beating them by 10 points. The Democratic donor base really woke up. Democratic dark money was very efficient. In the last few years, the Republican strategy, it's basically two parts. One, define the Democratic Party as dangerously radical, ready to undermine and destroy America. Then they've got some experience in doing that. And two, outspend them. That's the strategy. Pollsters, betting markets, they think that's not going to work. They think that the downward pressure of a president polling at 35% in some competitive states, that prices being high, it just, you're not going to be able to turn out a bunch of Republicans who voted for Trump in 2024, or a bunch of independents who voted for Trump just because of prices in 2024. They're not going to come back. The Democratic electorate will come back, and Democrats will, let's say, win the popular vote by 6 points, win the House.
17: And where does it all leave us for 2028, you think? I mean, midterms are important, but ultimately they don't bring out the same kind of turnout that we get for a presidential election. Are we seeing any signs of what this all means for 2028?
15: If this midterm ends up being a story of Republicans blowing some opportunities because even though the economy has improved in a lot of ways, it didn't improve as much as people wanted, and he talked about voter fraud, et cetera, Democrats will be in a pretty good mood about 2028, but they have not agreed on not just their agenda. The issue in the Democratic Party, which has, I think, gotten worse this cycle, is that they're on year 10 of this entryist experiment with the Bernie Sanders movement.
3: In my view, we must move forward toward a Medicare for all single-payer program.
15: But since 2016, the Democratic Party has been seen by a lot of voters as basically corrupt, as trying to prevent new voices from the left from taking charge, as in a war with its own left wing. And that has been the way that the progressive wing of the party wants it. They basically, when they are not in power, as they've never been, because Sanders never been the nominee, and the party loses, they say it's because the party did not run on progressive messages. If they win, as the Democrats won in 2018 and 2020 and 2022, they say, well, this is progressive messaging that won the day. Because they lost in 2024 in a devastating for liberalism fashion, an election loss that means USAID is dead and the Department of Education is falling apart and affirmative action is dead, et cetera, et cetera. The left has really capitalized on Democrats' despair, and it's organized Democrats, the rallies and the what you can do for action that have come since the 2024 election have been pretty much this left wing. The existential threat of Trump to liberalism and the decisions that donors to the Democratic Party and to progressive groups have made have led to a less ideological infrastructure. So there were in 2019, the last time Democrats were out of power and trying to come back, a lot of groups arguing Trump was a fluke president. We are the Sunrise Movement. We want people to commit to a Green New Deal. We are an immigration group. We want to commit to a deportation moratorium. We are Planned Parenthood. We want to get them to commit to abortion funding. There are lots of demands made on the party, and the candidates moved to the left. That's not happening this time. What's happened instead is this thing I was talking about, where there is no agreement about what they did under Biden, whether they went too far left to the left or what, and a left flank that is saying, just let us take the wheel. Let us run on Medicare for all. Let us run on cutting all aid to Israel, even on weapon sales to Israel. So Democrats are just destined to have a fight, but a very different fight they had in 2019, because there's no wing of the party that says, we know that our ideas are going to work. They were much more confident, much more money being spent to organize progressive groups in the first Trump term than there is now. So it is, if it looks messy, it's because it is very messy. There is not a figure leading the Democratic Party with a unified Trump message. The closest you get is not the leadership it's of the party. It's Bernie Sanders.
3: Too many working class families are struggling just to survive right now. We are going to have an economy that works for all, not just Musk and Bezos and the 1%.
15: It is Bernie Sanders, who's a popular politician, having mass rallies around the country and saying Democrats haven't really done anything for the working class in 30 years. Right, that's not an amazing base to build your comeback message on, that our party's been terrible since the 1960s, arguably. Please let us back in. We'll fix things.
17: So it sounds like what you're saying is that the one thing the left and the right can both agree on is that 2028's election will be about communism.
15: You know what? That's a really pithy good way to put it.
17: Read David Weigel at semaphore.com. Avishai Artsy and Denise Guerra made the show today with help from Amin Al-Sadi, Gabriel Donatov, and Patrick Boyd. On tomorrow's Today Explained, we're going to talk about the divide in the Democratic Party over cutting aid to Israel.
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1: 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I'm Madeline Brand. Nearly $6 billion was wagered on the World Cup final using prediction markets. How these platforms are being used, like the stock market.
8: Cryptocurrency, betting on the World Cup, betting on Love Island. These are all risky financial activities that should be regulated and potentially could create harm for the individual.
1: A judge pauses the $111 billion Paramount WBD merger.
9: The judge's decision is a big loss for Paramount, but it may not be the end of the story. This could be no more than a temporary pause.
1: Meta wants smart glasses to be as indispensable as smartphones. And one of KCRW's new DJs is also the founder of Stone's Throw Records. He released the seminal J. Dilla record, Donuts.
10: I couldn't hear people on top of it. I'm like, this needs to come out as is. And I mentioned that to him, and he's like, let's do it. I'm totally down. So
1: Peanut Butter Wolf is here. All that coming up in the next hour. First News.
11: Live from NPR News in Washington, I'm Ryland Barton. The U.S. military says it ended its latest round of airstrikes targeting Iran as the nations vie for control of the Strait of Hormuz. The strikes came as the British military reported yet another tanker came under attack in the strait. Yemen's Iranian-backed Houthi rebels have announced an embargo against Saudi Arabia. It comes in retaliation for a blockade on Yemen and a recent attack on Sana'a International Airport. The embargo affects the gateway to the Red Sea as Saudi Arabia seeks an alternative to the Strait of Hormuz on the Persian Gulf side of the country. The blockade raises fears of further destabilization of the world's energy market, as Suzanne Maloney of the Brookings Institution explains.
25: If you saw a closure of the Red Sea in addition to a closure of the Strait of Hormuz. At this point in the conflict, with strategic reserves having been drawn down as significantly as they have, and without a lot of opportunity during the the ceasefire to in fact restore them, we would see potentially some overreaction from both oil markets and the broader economy in terms of inflation. So I think there's going to be a real time pressure.
11: The FDA retracted test results identifying cyclospora on samples of lettuce from Taylor Farms in Mexico. This false positive result shows how hard it is to trace the source of the outbreak, as NPR's Yuki Noguchi reports.
4: Cyclospora parasites are hard to test for and trace. The tested sample might not reflect the entire crop, for example. Plus, Rutgers microbiologist Donald Schaffner says there are often unrelated cases that crop up every summer.
6: Just because you're sick with cyclospora right now doesn't mean that you're part of this cluster of cases that have an epicenter in Michigan and Ohio. Sometimes we can figure out what's causing it, and sometimes we can't.
4: For now, regulators recommend avoiding the recalled Taylor Farms lettuce. Yuki Noguchi, NPR News.
11: A federal judge has temporarily halted the proposed merger of Paramount Skydance and Warner Brothers Discovery. This pauses what would be the largest deal in Hollywood history, as NPR's Mondolito Del Barco reports.
12: The judge ruled in favor of the temporary halt while considering an antitrust lawsuit filed by attorneys general from 12 states, including California and New York. They're trying to block the $111 billion merger, which they argue is unlawful. Last week, California AG Rob Bonta's office argued in court that the deal would unfairly give too much power to the combined company Paramount and Warner Brothers, resulting in fewer movies and TV shows made.

0: KCRW sponsors include Blue Fox Entertainment, presenting Brunello, The Gracious Visionary, a film about the life and philosophy of designer and entrepreneur Brunello Cucinelli, directed by Giuseppe Tornatore, in select theaters this Friday.
1: And you'll find chips, dressings, and mayonnaise all boasting that they're made with avocado oil. But when UC Davis professor Selena Wong noticed this trend, she got curious because her past research has found that most bottled avocado oils sold in stores are either rancid or they've been adulterated with other oils. So she submitted 54 products to chemical analysis and found that 89% showed signs of being mixed with other cheaper oils like soybean oil.
2: If you're buying avocado oil products, it's very likely that you're not getting what you're paying for.
1: She says that's a problem because avocado oil products are often significantly more expensive than those made with other oils. Maria Godoy, NPR News.
3: Mount Olympus, the mythological home of ancient Greece's gods, may soon join UNESCO's World Heritage List. Greeks hope the mountain's blend of myth, culture, and natural beauty will secure it a place when the World Heritage Committee meets in South Korea next week. Locals say the mountain needs protection as an increase in tourism impacts the environment. It's NPR.
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0: The call on Telemundo as Spain's Ferran Torres scored 106 minutes into yesterday's World Cup final. The only goal of the match? And it gave Spain its second World Cup title. The other big winner during the World Cup? Prediction markets. Platforms like Kalshi and Polymarket, where people can trade on the outcome of future events from sports to pop culture to politics. Users wagered more than $5.5 billion on the World Cup final. Someone not allowed to use Kalshi now, a former teleprompter operator for President Trump. He was relieved of his duties after he reportedly made around $100,000 betting on what the president would say in his speeches, something he knew ahead of time. Here to discuss the explosion in prediction markets and what it means is Dr. Timothy Fong of the UCLA Gambling Studies Program. Welcome to Press Play.
1: Thank you for having me.
0: Tell us what exactly prediction markets are and how do they differ from regular sports betting sites like FanDuel?
1: Well, they're a financial platform. They're exchange platforms available on the web or on the phone that allow participants to trade contracts based on outcomes of future events. It's real time. It's constantly evolving. But it very much is like gambling because you're betting, you're wagering, you can call it investing. But ultimately, you could potentially win or lose a lot of money within a matter of seconds. So that's what's available out there in the digital 21st century of digital financing and investing.
0: And it differs from regular sports betting sites. How?
1: Well, number one, I mean, regulated sports books are regulated by states' gambling operators. They offer different types of wagers and bets. But the big difference is that sports books, you're going up against the house. You're going up against the casino, as it were. In a prediction market, you're going up against another person who's taking the opposite side.
0: But the difference, or one of the differences, is that regular betting, if you will, using financial markets, those are regulated, right?
1: So the prediction market applications that are out there are regulated by the government, by the CFTC. The sports betting gambling operators are regulated by state gambling commissions. So when we say, well, why do these things need to be regulated? It's exactly like the story with the teleprompter guy. We want to avoid malfeasance and corruption and fraud and financial lack of integrity. We want to ensure that these platforms are offering a fair market to everyone.
0: Apparently, the CFTC, and I don't know how many people are involved in this, are looking into the

0: teleprompter guy and his behavior. Is, from what you know, what he did technically illegal?
1: There's all sorts of fascinating questions about that. Is it insider trading? Did he violate the terms of his employment code of conduct about what he can and can't do? My understanding in cases like that, oftentimes it's the operators themselves, the prediction market operators, that are looking at trading, wagering, or betting patterns that seem anomalous. And they have that power to dial it back and say, hey, this is a person who should not be trading on our platform. And then the company calls the regulators.
0: Well, please explain a little bit more how you delineate between this kind of activity and just regular stock market investing, because a lot of that seems to be like betting. You're going to bet that a stock will go up. You're going to bet that, if you're hedging, that the stock will go down. What? So how is this different?
1: It's so confusing, isn't it? And yeah, for years in the 80s and 90s and early 2000s when E-Trade came about, we started here at UCLA Gambling Studies program starting to see several patients who came in who lost a lot of money trading online. And I didn't know what to call them. I mean, because do I call them stock market addiction? Is it gambling disorder? Because there was no casino. So I go back to some basics, defining words: gambling, betting, wagering, investing. They're not all the same. But all these platforms have what in common of simple matter, which is that they are 24/7. They are risky financial activities, and they can generate significant financial harm. When you generate financial harm, that leads to physical harm, mental health harm, social harms, just damage in one's life. So in my mind, regardless of whether you call it a stock market or derivative, 7-day option, cryptocurrency, betting on the World Cup, betting on Love Island, these are all risky financial activities that should be regulated and potentially could create harm for the individual because you can lose your money in an instant.
0: Right. And most people lose money on the prediction markets. According to the Wall Street Journal, they did an analysis. Just a very small number of users make a profit. But you really wouldn't know that if you saw the advertising and you were listening to all the buzz online about these prediction markets. It just seems like a fun way and maybe an easy way to make some easy money.
1: Even more so, if you look at the advertising, you look at the social media discussion, the TikToks, you would think that prediction market is a guaranteed path to financial success. You would think it's a job. There's even parts where they call it a, quote, side gig. And it generates a lot of, like, fear of missing out. Like, you see all this spectacular wealth. You see stories online of people who turned $100 into $10,000, and now they're feeling great. And then everyone wants to get in on that same ship, and then you just jump headfirst into the pool. So it's similar to what we see in the casinos and the sports betting there as well, particularly for high-risky trades that require a lot of volume or volatility, or trades that are resolved within the same day. I think those are the elements that lead to a lot of the same stories. In prediction markets, again, why is it that most people aren't making money? Well, it's because many of these, quote, contract events are due to random chance, or there's not necessarily a huge amount of skill that goes into deciding what you want or what you don't. So ultimately, the outcomes are just kind of random. Think like yesterday's World Cup game, how close of a match that was. And
0: yeah,
1: even though Argentina was not doing very well offensively, they could have won in penalty kicks. And much of that wasn't so much skill as so much they would have won by chance because they won by a penalty kick. So I think that's part of the reason why so many people end up losing money, is because the outcomes are chance. And number two, a lot of folks just keep pouring more, quote, bets or wagers or contracts in there to chase their losses. That's when we see people ultimately lose a lot of money, when they just, instead of using their knowledge on investing or to pick and choose the market that they like, they end up chasing losses, which then puts them at greater exposure to financial loss.
0: But what about this idea of the wisdom of the crowds? And in fact, when you're looking, a lot of people now look at Kalshi, for example, when in a political season, when they're trying to determine who might win an election. And oftentimes, Kalshi is more accurate than public polling.
1: Well, it's a fascinating idea, right? But to me, it's wisdom of the crowd that uses Kalshi. there's still a lot of folks out there who don't even know what Cauchy and prediction markets are. There's got to be, how many folks who are registered voters don't have access to prediction markets on their phones or laptops? So it's the wisdom of the people who use this app, which is not all-inclusive, all registered voters.
0: Yeah. Well, have you ever used it? Have you ever gone on it? And
1: you know, I have. Ledger? And as an adult over 21, I'm well over 21, this is 18 and up, you know, it's a fascinating platform. It's a fascinating piece of technology. The question that I always raise to people is, what is this exactly? Is this entertainment? Is this a financial tool? Is this software that's just meant to distract us? You know, what are we looking at? How do we know that I, as a customer, is my money is protected? You know, the apps, the technology they have is incredibly sophisticated. The ability to move money in and out through a wide variety of means is astonishing. And I feel like we've created a digital bazaar through prediction markets where it's just so chaotic. And there's just so much potential ripe for all sorts of things, positive and negative. Without a doubt, one of the things I was thinking about yesterday, I was noticing the same thing about how billions of dollars were wagered on this sporting event. How did those folks feel after the match was over? How many of those folks were like, this was a great experience using this platform to enhance my entertainment value? Or how many folks were just heartbroken financially because of what they did yesterday? How many are waking up today saying, my life is better because of this technology that has now allowed me to have more freedom and more ability to do whatever I want in this world because of this single online platform? So that's a really interesting question that I don't have the answer to. And I've asked, you know, listeners to think, how do you feel after using the app? That, I think, is a very important message.
0: Excited when I win and disgusted and lonely when I lose.
1: Right. And you go back to more, if it's entertainment, you shouldn't feel disgusted after you spend money on entertainment. Right. I went to see I had an amazing weekend. I went to see The Odyssey, went to see Mamma Mia, watched the World Cup. You know, these are all amazing entertainment ideas. But the idea that I don't want to experience financial, emotional pain after spending money on entertainment. But again, that's where we have to define what prediction markets are. Are they entertainment? Are they investment? Are they a tool? What are they exactly? I just know that for years, sports betting was always categorized as entertainment. It was always categorized as kind of something people did on the side, but it was not meant to change the fortunes of you and your family and the household income down the line.
0: Dr. Timothy Fong, co-director of the UCLA Gambling Studies Program. Thank you.
1: Thanks for having me.
0: Judge sided with California and 11 other states and paused the massive merger between Paramount and Warner Brothers Discovery. It's the first step to a possible preliminary injunction, which could cost Paramount hundreds of millions of dollars. We'll get the details from our legal eagle, Jessica Levinson, next on Press Play.
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0: 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I'm Madeline Brand. A federal judge paused the merger between Paramount, Skydance, and Warner Brothers Discovery today. A dozen Democratic states, led by California's Attorney General Rob Bonta, sued to block the merger last week. Federal District Judge Araceli Martinez Olguin granted their request for a temporary restraining order and paused the deal for the next 2 weeks. Paramount appeared ready to finalize the $111 billion merger this week. Now this pause kicks off a potentially lengthy period of litigation, which could cost Paramount a lot of money. We're going to talk about this now with our legal, Jessica Levinson. She's a professor at Loyola Law School, and we should note she's also a legal analyst for CBS News, which is owned by Paramount Skydance. Welcome.
5: That is true, but as you know, reachable only to you Mondays at noon.
0: And they do not call you by your true name, the Legal Eagle. All right, remind us what this case is about and what Rob Bonta and the other AGs argued.
5: So this case is about antitrust and it's about competition. It settles on this, or it centers on Section 7 of the Clayton Antitrust Act of 1914. And that's basically just a federal law that says, don't allow for a merger if it's likely to substantially lessen competition. And we have been fighting for about 112 years now about what exactly substantially lessening competition means. And what Rob Bonta and others have argued in this case is that the merger would essentially extinguish competition in Hollywood. I'm quoting from one of their press releases. And what they're saying here is that the merger would lead to higher prices, lower quality, less content for film and television. They would harm movie theaters. It would harm basic cable distributors. It would harm audiences. And so they go through all of these factors to try and make their initial or prima facie case that this particular merger, again, is barred by federal law because it would decrease competition and it would hurt consumers. And that's exactly what antitrust laws are supposed to guard against.
0: Right. They're saying Paramount would have outsized dominance over the huge movies, the tentpole films, the blockbusters. But what is Paramount arguing?
5: So Paramount is arguing essentially one that, no, you're all wrong, of course, that this is not actually anti-competitive, that this is pro-competitive because it will create stronger rivals in certain marketplaces, like in trying to compete against Netflix and Amazon. They're also arguing that this is an area, particularly the cable market, is so much in flux that you can't rely on old estimates of market concentration. And I think a big point of argument here is trying to determine what the definition of the market that we're worried about is. And you can absolutely assume that if and when this case moves forward, you're going to see a lot of fighting about how do we define the markets that we're worried about here. So the states have argued that the markets include wide release theatrical films, the distribution of anticipated top grossing theatrical films, and licensing of basic cable channels to distributors. So I think at the end, what the defendants are arguing is it's not going to harm competition that much. And in part, that's because you're not defining the markets correctly.
0: Interesting. Okay. And the judge apparently said, okay, let's take a pause here for 2 weeks, granted the state's request for a TRO, a temporary restraining order, and she will consider whether or not to impose a preliminary injunction. What would that mean if she did that?
5: So a preliminary injunction would basically just be a longer pause. She was asked right now just for those emergency pauses. I mean, you and I have talked about temporary restraining orders when it comes to other areas of the law, like immigration or the environment. And it's really just the plaintiffs going to the judge and saying, we think we have a good case. We think we're going to be harmed if you don't push pause immediately. And we don't think that the other side will be harmed that much by that pause. And so what we have here is the judge saying, okay, stop for 14 days. Come back to me and argue your case. This 14 days can become 28 days, but the preliminary injunction is basically the next step. If the judge thinks I was right on the TRO And we should remember that when it comes to mergers, if you think that there is a likelihood that the plaintiffs are going to succeed, you as a judge implement that preliminary injunction because it's so hard to unwind a merger that typically you would want to kind of weigh in favor of, let's pause this while we continue arguing out the case.
0: Mm-hmm. All right. So they will argue if this preliminary injunction is granted, it'll be like kind of a little trial. But already the feds have blessed this deal and signed off on it. So how is it difficult then for the states to mount yet another fight when the feds have already, like, I assume that Paramount will say, look, we already went over this with the feds and they said, okay, so you don't really have a case. So would it be difficult for the states to say, oh, actually, we do have a case?
5: So I think that makes it slightly more difficult, but not impossible. These federal laws that we talked about, a lot of people know about the Sherman Antitrust Act. We're talking about a different federal statute here, the Clayton Antitrust Act. A lot of those envision that federal judges have separate authority to take a look. So yes, you initially go through the agency gives a thumbs up or a thumbs down, but states in this case, and there are also, we should mention, other cases pending against this merger. There are cases that are brought by consumers, by labor organizations, and they're making similar arguments here that regardless of what the FTC said, some of them are arguing that the FTC was essentially compromised as a result of partisan affiliation or wanting to say yes to President Trump because he has publicly said that he's in favor of the merger. So what they're all arguing is, regardless of what the FTC says, judges get to make that second check to make sure that we are not, in fact, allowing consumers to be harmed by blessing a merger that would otherwise violate federal law.
0: Well, Paramount anticipated this lawsuit brought by the states, but yet they were going ahead with their merger and planning to finalize it this week. What happens if they encounter a substantial delay?
5: So there is basically a penalty clause, and I think this is part of why Paramount executives are motivated to move quickly. So they have agreed to pay Warner Brothers shareholders something called a ticking fee. I think it's 25 cents a share every quarter if the merger isn't wrapped up by the end of September. And so this penalty is potentially could cost Paramount up to $600 million per quarter. And so I think that's part of why they want to move forward. Of course, as I mentioned before, for the judge, I think every federal judge who gets one of these antitrust cases understands that if it's a close call, you're typically going to weigh in favor of pushing pause because trying to put the toothpaste back in the tube, so to speak, is so difficult when it comes to a mega merger like this. In addition, I read the decision this morning, and the judge goes through and says, at least looking at it right now, that she does think the plaintiffs have a likelihood of success on the merits, at least with respect to some of the markets here, because you would be talking about a merger that could essentially gobble up almost 30% of some of those markets that we talked about.
0: Our legal, Jessica Levinson, teaches law at Loyola Law School. Thank you.
5: Thank you.
0: Coming up, how Meta is betting you will want their smart glasses, an update from the much-mocked Google Glass.
6: 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They're not as, like, normal. Like, the Meta ones, they partnered with Ray-Ban. They're pretty normal looking.
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0: 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I'm Madeline Brand. Meta wants smart glasses to be the new smartphones. Mark Zuckerberg predicts that one day wearing regular glasses will be like having a flip phone. These glasses let you take calls, ask AI a question, take pictures and videos. And that last part has some people rebelling, calling them pervert glasses. Megan Bobrowski is a tech reporter for the Wall Street Journal. She demoed an earlier version of Meta glasses. Hello.
9: Hi, thanks for having me.
0: Great to have you. Well, what was it like? What could you do with these glasses?
9: Yeah. So I've got to demo a few different versions of them. The first versions of these glasses came out in 2021. So they've actually been out for a few years now. So I've gotten to test out a few different ones over the years. The more recent ones have more AI features in them than they used to. And you can use them to sort of look at things, ask what things are, take photos, take videos, do all sorts of things. And then they're testing some new features right now that have sort of, I'm sure we'll get to that, but have sort of got people up in arms.
0: Yeah. Why do people like them? What's the advantage of wearing a pair of glasses with all of these things in them?
9: So from the people I've talked to who wear the glasses, it's sometimes creators who want to film content for their pages without having to manually hold a camera. They can get different angles. People I've spoken to who have kids say that they like taking, they can take pictures of their kids without having to, grab their phone, and they can stay in the moment. Other people on social media have sort of used them to record things in public, and in some cases have tried to cover up the camera sensor that lets people know that they're recording, which obviously is not allowed.
0: Yeah. Well, how does it work if you want to take a picture or a video? Do you say take photo or how?
9: Yeah, you just kind of instruct the glasses on, you say like, hey, Meta, like take a photo, or hey, Meta, start recording. It's pretty hands-free.
0: So you're constantly talking to your glasses?
9: Yes.
0: Okay, that seems a little odd. And on the other end, the other person knows that you are taking a photo of them or a video of them?
9: Generally, yes, because there is a white light that turns on, a white LED light, when the glasses are recording in the normal camera way.
0: But then, as you indicated, some people are adjusting the glasses to make it more surreptitious.
9: Yes. So as part of my reporting, I spent a lot of time on social media, like looking at how people are using these glasses, what they're saying about them. And I came across all these videos of people selling stickers and talking about how to buy these stickers to cover up the white LED light. Meta caught on to people doing this and just recently added a new software update that makes it so if you tamper with the light at all, then the glasses won't record.
0: We all remember Google Glass and how people soundly rejected that. Why are these any different?
9: So I think there's a couple of things that are different here from the people I've spoken with. For one, people have sort of talked about this idea post-COVID and post-TikTok of, maybe they don't like it, but they're sort of more used to being recorded in public. They're sort of like, again, from the people I talked to, it's not that they love this per se, but they sort of think that the social contract has changed in a way where, when Google Glass came out in 2013, social media was still pretty nascent. There was no TikTok. People weren't like recording each other in public as much as they are now.
0: And also Meta is trying to be a little cooler than Google Glass, right? They've got Kylie Jenner involved with the commercial. And
9: yes, that is the other thing. I think it's fair to say these glasses are much more stylish than Google Glass. If you look at pictures of the Google Glass ones, they sort of look like they're out of some sort of sci-fi movie. They're not as like normal. Like the Meta ones, you know, they partnered with Ray-Ban. They're pretty normal looking, right? Like in some cases, you wouldn't even know that someone was necessarily wearing smart glasses because they sort of are designed to look like things that you would want to wear normally.
0: And why glasses? Why not, I don't know, jewelry, a necklace?
9: Yeah.
0: A headband?
9: It's a good question. I mean, as I reported in my story, Meta is looking into other types of devices as well, whether that's jewelry that you can wear, a pin, something you can put in your pocket. But the glasses have sort of caught on in part because of the fact that people already wear them, right? So Meta executives like to talk about the fact that nearly 2 billion people already wear prescription glasses. So to them, they see this as a market that just already exists. And, you know, what's the difference between, you know, your normal glasses and upgrading to theirs? Like the barrier to get there is not that big, whereas getting someone to wear something entirely new that they never wore before, that's a bigger hurdle to get over.
0: Back in April, the ACLU began a campaign called Eyewear, Not Spyware, and they're really concerned that Meta could include facial recognition in these glasses. Talk about that.
9: Yeah, so this is a feature that Meta executives have talked about. Their CTO has talked about this publicly. It is a feature called Name Tag, where you're wearing your glasses and you meet someone at a party and you say, hey, Meta, remember this person. It then remembers that person and puts it into a directory on your glasses. So next time you run into them or you see them, it would tell you, hey, this is this person that you met previously, and here's their name.
0: Oh my gosh. I mean, I kind of see the appeal because as we all get older, we start forgetting names and we would never have that problem again. It would be actually like having a Gary, your own personal assistant, whispering in your ear who everyone is.
9: Yes. So that's what Meta says. And that's what their CTO said when he was talking about this publicly. It was like he called it the cocktail party problem, where you meet people and you don't remember who they are. And this is a way to help you kind of not have that sort of like social problem. Obviously, there's people on the other side of that, including, as you mentioned, the ACLU, who do not want this feature to be added to the glasses.
0: Yeah, because you could see it being used, like it could be used for nefarious purposes.
9: Exactly. Which, to be clear, this feature, as far as I know, is not being used for that. It hasn't even been shipped yet. So it's not even officially out yet. But yes, to your point, I think people at the ACLU and other civil rights groups are sort of looking ahead to where this might go down the road and not liking that.
0: Yeah. Well, are people buying them or are they kind of creeped out by them?
9: Yeah, so they have been increasing in sales. They sold 7 million pairs of these glasses in 2025. So not quite iPhone sales, but certainly, you know, they're selling millions of these glasses.
0: So people like them. People are into them, or at least they're curious.
9: I think that's fair to say. There are people who have at least been curious enough to buy them. There's some people who say they use them regularly. So it's definitely not like it's a total flop and people aren't buying them. You know, obviously, like I said, it's not, they haven't really hit like what would be the equivalent of where they're trying to go. But certainly, I think it's fair to say the glasses are gaining traction.
0: Yeah. All right, Megan, thank you so much.
9: Yes, thanks for having me.
0: My pleasure. That's Megan Bobrowski, tech reporter with The Wall Street Journal. We'll meet one of KCRW's new DJs, Peanut Butter Wolf. He's a longtime producer and owner of Stone's Throw Records. He's here to share his summer music picks next on Press Play.
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0: Well, we are almost through a Monday. You are getting caught up on the news of the day now. Coming up in just over 20 minutes, our resident DJ with the golden hair, Olive Komodo, is here getting right comfortable back in the captain's chair. We'll be spinning live coming up at just after top of the hour. It's the best music on public radio starting at 8 o'clock right here and every weekday evening on 89.9 KCRW. 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
1: 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I'm Madeline Brand. It's mid-July, the dog days of summer officially upon us, and still no capital S song of the summer. No single, inescapable track blasting from car radios, bumping at barbecues. Of course, there are still great summer songs, and finding those songs is the work of our KCRW DJs. 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
2: Thank you.
1: Every third Sunday. That's very specific. Every third Sunday.
2: I know. It's hard to remember.
1: All right. Tell us the story behind your nom de guerre, Peanut Butter Wolf.
2: Ooh. I know. It's strange because I'm like 56 years old now and I've had that name since I was 19. And when I took it was kind of a joke or a bet that I was going to say I lost, but maybe I won. I don't know. But yeah, I was a hip-hop DJ at the time, and my DJ name was Chris Cut. This was like in 1989, and my girlfriend at the time, her little brother was afraid of this character, the Peanut Butter Wolf, and it was some imaginative character that he created, and he was telling us about it, and a rapper that I worked with thought it was really funny, and he said, "You should make that your name. That's dope. That's so cool, man. Do that." So,
1: and you were 19.
2: I was 19 and I knew everything, so yeah, I did it.
1: And you grew up in San Jose.
2: I grew up in San Jose.
1: And how did you get into music, DJing, everything?
2: When I was in second grade, I had a teacher, Mr. Bowman, where every Friday he would let us listen to records, and he had turntables set up in the class. And it was like the records of the day, but mostly like the funk, disco, soul stuff. So it would be the Jacksons, it would be Hotline by the Silvers, Groove Line, Boogie Oogie Oogie, stuff like that. And I started buying records religiously. Like, I would save my lunch money. A lot of people my age have the same story where instead of, you know, you kind of starve yourself in the daytime so you get that dollar and then you just keep saving it. And then at the end of the week, you buy like 3 45s or four records. And actually, as a 9-year-old, I would always tell the... I would come in and I would ask the owner of the store, like, "Do you have such and such?" I'd have a list and they would be like, "Damn, this kid knows more than me." So they said, "When you're old enough to work, we're going to hire you." And they did. And it was like, it was my second job. McDonald's was my first, but yeah.
1: It was. How old were you?
2: When I was working there, I was like probably like 17.
1: Oh, wow.
2: Yeah.
1: Mm-hmm. My first job was at Swenson's.
2: Ooh, I remember that.
1: Yeah.
2: Not your first job, but I remember Swenson's.
1: Yeah, the ice cream parlor.
2: Yeah.
1: All right. So later, when you were a full-fledged adult, you started the record label Stone's Throw Records in 1996. Mm-hmm. And what was the thinking behind that? What kind of label did you set out to be?
2: Basically, in a roundabout way, like, so yeah, even in high school, I wrote that I wanted to start a label when I grew up. And then I met a rapper and we became a group and we got signed to a major label. Hmm. And we were on Walt Disney's hip hop division. And so at that point I'm like, forget this label idea. I'm going to be an artist. You know, me and him were an artist.
1: And what were you doing?
2: I was for live. I was doing the scratches and stuff as a DJ. But then also, as far as the songs being recorded, I was making all the music and he was doing the rapping. So we were kind of a duo, I guess.
1: Oh, cool.

0: But he actually was murdered. Yeah, when he was 20 years old, and I was 24, and I got the call from his mom. I couldn't believe it. And it was broad daylight. He was at a stop sign, and someone tried to take his car, and he resisted. And, you know, obviously my life was upside down for a while there. Mm-hmm. And then eventually I kind of went back to my idea. I want to start a label to put out his music. Mm. But then also I knew a lot of other talented people in the hip hop field that I believed in. And so mm-hmm. that's why I started the label, 1996.
1: And his name was
0: Charisma. His real name's Charles Hicks.
1: Oh,
0: yeah.
1: Wow. Mm-hmm. And you put out the iconic J. Dilla album, Donuts.
0: Mm-hmm.
1: Talk about that.
0: It's kind of hard to talk about like, it without mentioning his death, like right after mentioning Charisma's death. But, you know, I mean, I've had a lot of highs and lows, but yeah, J. Dilla, he had a terminal illness, lupus. It's a little more complicated than just saying lupus, but I'd known him for maybe 10 years, and we had been recording a lot together.
1: Mm-hmm.
0: And he lived in Detroit, and he eventually moved to L.A. And I remember getting the call from him when he first moved to L.A., and we were really excited. But yeah, he recorded this album, and we were in the car going to Rockaway Records, this record store, uh-huh. and he was like, "Hey, I got something for you to listen to," and I popped it in. It was like a CD, in my car. And I was just like, what is this?

0: with beat tapes, it's usually like a loop of the same thing over and over so someone can rap and you can pay attention to the lyrics. But this one was a lot more... I couldn't hear people on top of him like, this needs to come out as is. And, I mentioned that to him, and he's like, let's do it. I'm totally down. So, you know, and then he got really sick. He was in and out of the hospital for probably like, several years that I had known him. And we put his record out, and he actually passed away a few days later. So that was another... just something that I knew he was sick, but the other times he would always bounce back. I remember picking him up from the hospital and taking his wheelchair and, a previous time. So it was another just, curveball that life, you know, threw many people. But Jay Dilla is one of the greatest, and, Questlove is working on a documentary on his life right now.
1: Oh, well, that's good.
0: Mm-hmm.
1: Yeah, one of the greatest and super influential. Another album that you put out, Mad Villainy, also super influential, right? MF Doom.
0: Yeah.
1: And Madlib, the producer.
2: So nasty that it's probably somewhat of a travesty having me. Then he told the people, you can call me your majesty.
1: And so you kind of have a touch. You have an eye. You have a touch. You have an ear.
0: Yeah. Yeah.
1: Have you ever erred, or have you ever made a big mistake?
0: Oh, all the time. I mean, yeah, for every success, there's, 100 failures. I mean, that's what they say with the record industry. They always say, like, if you have nine misses and one hit, then, that's a good batting average. In baseball, you have to have 3 hits out of 10, so...
1: But 10% is good.
0: 10% is pretty good. And I don't know if I have a 10%, but I know that everything that I put out, I really believe in. And, and it's really, nobody can predict what's going to be a hit other than the fans. The Mad Villain record that we put out, I loved it, but it was really avant-garde. And that's the kind of hip hop that I am more leaning towards.
1: And you do more than hip hop, too.
0: Yeah, definitely. And actually, most of our, like, quote unquote, popular successes are things that were not hip hop, but things that are not, the label's not known for necessarily, like this artist Mild High Club and this artist Los Retros and Ello Black. Those are three artists that went gold with us. And, it's just really hard to do. And those all just happened recently. I mean,
1: yeah.
0: That's what I noticed with streaming. It sometimes can take years and years and years for something to really hit.
1: Yeah. So how do you winnow it down? How do you think about your show here at KCRW?
0: My show here, I just have total freedom. So I have about 100,000 records. The record collecting thing is something that I've always done. And
1: where do you keep them?
0: All different places. I don't want them in one place in case
1: I don't want there to be
0: an earthquake or a flood or a fire and lose my whole collection. So, but yeah, actually, one of my bars is it's a vinyl bar with 10,000 of my records in it.
1: And that's
0: so that's where a lot of where a lot of the records live. But maybe 10% back
1: knows.
0: To that 1 out of 10. Oh no! I mean, everyone knows about those records.
1: Okay.
0: Yeah.
1: Let's get into your summer music picks. And the first track you brought for us is called Mr. Wong by Bella Vista. And it's from 1982. Tell us about this one.
0: That one, it bleeds summer to me. If you close your eyes, it just feels like you're somewhere in the daytime and with warm weather and stuff and just enjoying it. I think, like, a lot of times slower music is... more summery, if that makes sense, because people are more tired and more relaxed.
1: When it's cold, you gotta move fast to warm up.
0: That's my theory. So you heard it here first.
1: I like it. Okay, well, let's listen.

0: So that's Mr. Wong by Bella Vista. And they are French? Question mark?
1: Yes. Yeah, just... I think so.
0: From 1982. It sounds timeless, though.
1: It was reissued in 2019, and that's kind of when I discovered it. I didn't know about it. Like, you know, and I think that's like something that a lot of, I mean, that's kind of my show, is a lot of stuff that I've discovered in the past 5 years that might have been 20 years ago or 30 years ago or 40 years ago, but, you know, and contemporary stuff too.
0: Okay, let's hear the second track you brought us. This is by Holger Shukai, founding member of the krautrock group Can. And this is called Cool in the Pool, and it came out in 1979.

0: Well, why not? I like the rhyming. Simple but effective.
1: Yeah.
0: Is that a French horn he's playing?
1: Oh, probably.
0: Some kind of horn.
1: Or something. Yeah.
0: And Holger Schuchai, German.
1: Yeah, definitely. Like, can is like what they call krautrock. Kind of like, I guess, like Kraftwerk was kind of that way originally too, and then they went a lot more electronic and kind of changed music, experimenting, but yeah.
0: Cool in the Pool by Holger Schuchai, 1979, also timeless.
1: Mm-hmm.
0: I guess summer songs can be timeless. Speaking of the ultimate timeless summer song.
1: Yes.
0: Hot Fun in the summertime. Sly and the Family Stone.

0: That came out July 21st, 1969.
1: That's the year I was born.
0: So you don't remember when it came out.
1: I do because of the internet.

0: So, do you remember the first time you heard it?
1: I do. Well, not necessarily, yeah, like where I was, but I really started getting into Sly when I was in high school in like the mid to late 80s. I have a term paper that I mentioned Sly and George Clinton and stuff like that. That's how I know that that existed and not in my head.
0: Uh-huh.
1: But I found out about Sly, I think, through the Red Hot Chili Peppers, who did a cover of another song of Sly and the Family Stone called If You Want Me to Stay, so...
0: And now you're working with his daughter.
1: I know.
0: We love her, Novena Carmel.
1: I know. And actually, Sly came to one of our shows. We had Novena host a show we did with a funk show that we did maybe 10 years ago. And she brought her dad, but he was backstage. And I'll just never forget because Flea was at the show and he was on stage with us. And he looked like, he was ready to start crying. And I go, what's going on? He goes, I just met Sly, my hero, you know, and I found out about Sly through the Chili Peppers, like I said, uh-huh. So it was kind of full circle that I was able to introduce him to Sly, but I didn't get to meet Sly that day because I was on stage.
0: Mm. Okay, next up, a new track, relatively,
1: yes.
0: I mean, the other ones are timeless, of course.
1: No, yeah, yeah.
0: This one is called Sesquicentennial, 150 mm-hmm. years, in other words, by the Austrian electropop artist Sophie Royer. It came out in June. Just in time.
1: Yes.
0: For some kind of sesquicentennial. Someone's having a 150th birthday somewhere.
1: Yes.

0: Obsessed with Centennial by Sophie Royer. Tell us more about her.
1: So Sophie's someone I know personally. I met her years ago. She actually used to intern for Stone's Throw for my label, and then she became a DJ at Boiler Room, and she was like the host of the Boiler Room for many years. And she was really into dance music, and I loved her taste in dance music. And I had her do a compilation for me, and then one day I found out that she was making music, but the music she was making at the time was not danceable or anything at all. I was really surprised, like, wait, you're the dance queen that's like making this like singer-songwriter. And now I think her music is a combination of both.
0: And so she has an album coming out on your label, Stone's Throw, in September.
1: Yes.
0: Called Before After.
1: Yes, and it's her fourth album with us, actually.
0: Oh, wow. All right, last and not least, of course, your pick for Song of the Summer. And this track also came out this summer on your label, Stone's Throw, and it's called There's No Heaven.

0: Okay, so this is a remix of a song by an artist called Michi. Tell us more.
1: Michi is an artist that I found out about her through my bar, through Goldline. She was a DJ at the bar, but then she had music as well, and we worked something out and you know, put her music out. And we recently went to Japan with Knowledge and Mind Design, myself and Michi. And that song we just heard everywhere in Japan, everywhere we went. It felt really good to, you know, to hear it like that. So that song to me is my summer song of the year. And I mean, I love the music, but I'll always remember the summer as being that song.
0: There's no heaven.
1: There's no heaven.
0: There's only now here on Earth. And thank you for being here.
1: Thank you.
0: In the studio on
1: yes,
0: Earth.
1: Absolutely.
0: Peanut Butter Wolf, DJ and founder of the independent record label Stone's Throw Records, catches show on KCRW every third Sunday from 8 to 10, and it rebroadcasts the following Thursday from 10 to midnight. And that'll do it for us today on Press Play. I'm Madeline Brand. Thanks for being here. And I'll be back with you again tomorrow.

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Hi, Earthlings. Olive Kimoto here, back again for Monday Night Duty. Today's show will be heavy with glossy Electroclass, glistening Bloghouse, and dancing Indietronica. I'm also excited to share that I'll have my very first guest, CFCF, at 9 p.m. in the studio to chat about his new album, so lock in with me and stay close.

KCRW sponsors include Blue Fox Entertainment, presenting Brunello, The Gracious Visionary, a film about the life and philosophy of designer and entrepreneur Brunello Cucinelli, directed by Giuseppe Tornatore, in select theaters this Friday.

0: You're listening to 89.9 KCRW. Olive Kimoda here. At the top of the hour, you heard an ambient song by CFCF, who will be joining us shortly. Then we went into Yawning Portal, and then an local LA band, the LA-based electro-industrial pop outfit, Touching Ice, who also collabed on a song with CFCF on this new album that we'll hear more about soon. And you just heard an Ollie XL track remixing Chanel Beads. And before that was my favorite Year track, who are so good at taking influences from that iconic Postal Service album and turning it into something new and fresh. And I also want to take this opportunity to thank you for starting the week with us on 89.9 KCRW. Keep it here for essential news headlines every hour. And of course, DJ curated music every morning and night. Stay close. 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
3: 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From Conan, Jackie Cation, and so many more. 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
4: The Iran war is escalating with several U.S. service members killed and hundreds wounded over the weekend. Now Defense Secretary Pete Hegseth is heading to Congress looking for a $350 billion funding boost. 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

89.9 KCRW, this is Olive Kimoto. At the top of that set was the classic Star Guitar by Chemical Brothers. And then we played a few local LA artists, Nagi Gemi with her collab track with Sarah Bonito, and then Miss Gloom with her track Jinx. And this July, KCRW is celebrating 1 year of being 100% community funded, and we're kicking off year two with a big goal, 1,000 donations this month. 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

0: 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I'm KCRW DJ Silva, your host for the first ever worldwide orchestra show from German DJ Boris Brejcha. 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
3: 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And I'm called Deirdre O'Donohue. I'm the one who puts it together.
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0: 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So I'm excited today to welcome my first guest to the show. Joining me tonight is LA via Montreal artist CFCF. His music lives between glossy dance pop, electro clash, ambient, and editronica, and his new album, LUV, is out now. Mike, thank you so much for hanging out with us tonight.
15: Hi, thanks for having me. Nice to be here.
0: So I know you through the local LA music scene, but when I was researching you, I was surprised to see how internet native your beginnings were. You were remixing and releasing music online long before that was the norm. So what was that era like?
15: So I was a teenager on kind of the family computer, kind of downloading a lot of music and kind of teaching myself how to produce music on the sly, and just uploading MP3s online to, you know, in those days it would be various sites like mp3.com, or you'd put it on your MySpace page or things like that. So it was a very kind of there was no real way to be discovered, so you would just kind of hope that people heard your random MP3. SoundCloud didn't exist, you know, we didn't really have a lot of it came from just kind of doing little bootleg remixes for artists that I just really liked at the time. So that was kind of where I was first heard. I had won a remix contest for Crystal Castles in something like 2007, and it never came out officially, but that kind of got things rolling for me. Yeah,
0: that's so interesting. And it also feels like it influenced the sound you have now, perhaps.
15: Yeah, I think this moment is really kind of the most literally full circle, closing the gap moment in terms of the new record. Does kind of is in direct conversation with a lot of kind of the earliest music that I ever tried to make and was, you know, inspired by. So yeah,
0: that's amazing. Yeah, fast forwarding to today, you just released LUV, so let's hear a track right now.

KCRW sponsors include Blue Fox Entertainment, presenting Brunello, The Gracious Visionary, a film about the life and philosophy of designer and entrepreneur Brunello Cucinelli, directed by Giuseppe Tornatore, in select theaters this Friday.

0: So that was Bad Son by CFCF and Cecile Believe. It feels both familiar and different from your previous work. When you started making it, what were you hoping to discover or conjure up that you hadn't before?
1: I'd never really had the chance to really go all in on trying to make like a big pop record in the sense of something that really like kind of engages people, is sugary and feels like almost just pleasing to the ear in that way. So having spent like a lot of my career playing with, you know, kind of forgotten styles of music and sounds that maybe haven't really come back in vogue, this was a record where I finally got the chance to kind of like play in this sandbox of ultra sugary dance music, pop, dance pop, yeah, music that had inspired me when I was really young and kind of drove me to making music in the first place, and also just try out some sounds that I wasn't hearing in kind of the contemporary field.
0: Yeah, I love that so much. I can hear that really clearly, but it still feels like it's infused with like the CFCF DNA, which is the part that I love the most.
1: It's lovely to hear, yeah.
0: Yeah. So let's play another new single that you just dropped with EQ.

0: So that was Ultra Obscene by CFTF and EQ. And one more question before I let you go. If listeners could take away one feeling after spending time with this record, what would you want it to be?
1: It's a good question. I feel like it would be somewhere between a sort of sophisticated feeling, a little, for lack of a better word, sexy. But, you know, I don't know. I think it's meant to be energetic and engaging, and I just want people to walk away from it having had fun and for it to feel like they had their ears tickled a little bit by I don't know, the sort of sounds that you can only really get in pop music that I was just trying to satisfy the listener. So, yeah, if that makes any sense.
0: No, I think that's exactly kind of what I get from the record, and I think you accomplished your goal.
1: Thank you so much. Yeah, just those little details that kind of scratch your funny bone now.
0: Yes, exactly. Amazing. Well, thank you so much for spending time with us, Mike.
1: Thanks for having me.
0: Yeah. LUV is out now wherever you listen to music, and I'll be playing music in a similar world of this for the rest of the show, so stay locked in. And F2B Fest returns to the Idlewild Arts Academy at the end of the month for 2 days of music, emerging tech workshops, and wellness in the woods. This year's lineup includes Kim Gordon, Tora et Moi, and many more. We have 5 pairs of 2-day passes to give away. 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Good luck. I actually had the pleasure of seeing our guest perform here either last year or the year before. Highly recommend this festival. It is honestly one of the best in the California area. I hope one of you guys are able to win it.
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rackets in my clothes. The rackets in my clothes. What the f*** is you gonna do? What the f*** is you gonna do about it? Nothing.

0: You're listening to 89.9 KCRW, and I'm Olive Kimoto. At the top of that last set, we heard the song LA by the artist New York, who are hilariously also from London, I believe. And then we also played a track by EQ, who was also one of the featured artists on the CFCF collab we heard earlier. And then we went into another classic track that I feel like a lot of this music is inspired by, Simian Mobile Disco with the song Hustler. And after that was Effers with If You Want a Party, Come Over to My House, which if you heard my songs of the summer picks the other day, then you would recognize that as my main pick for 2026. And stay close because we've got another segment. We're here till 10 p.m. And get the education you need to propel your career forward with Santa Monica College. 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
1: Hello, this is Nathan. 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

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Olive Kimoto here, closing out today's transmission. Thank you so much for joining me, and thank you for welcoming our first guest. Many more to come. I'll see you next time, every Monday night from 8 to 10 p.m. PST. Stay in the know and find me online at Olive Kimoto on Instagram is probably the best channel. That's spelled OliveKimoto. Say hi and tell me what you thought. Coming up, the music plays on Never a Dull Moment Around KCRW. Henry Rollins is with you next, so keep on listening. 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

0: Full comedy at Stand Up for KCRW. We're back, baby! We got an amazing lineup. Come out for Mark Maron, Jackie Cation, Larry Wilmore, Mary Lynn Reichkopf, Mike Falzone, and I'm your host, J.F. Harris. We're going to have more jokes than the reflecting pool has algae blooms. Sunday night in L.A. doesn't get better than this. 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
1: Hey there, it's Novena Carmel. 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

0: Fanatic, welcome. My name is Henry Rollins. I am your voice of choice right here at 89.9 FM, KCRW. As always, I'm joined by my brother in Sonic Jihad, Engineer X and Engineer Amrock. Fanatic, we are the Mighty Three. We are the superstars of NPR. We are the Knights of the Friday Night, keeping the dream alive from 8 to 10 p.m., duty-bound and fanatically driven to bring you nothing but the very best 2 hours at a time. Fanatic, welcome. Before we listen to the Ruts doing their classic first A-side, Inner Rut, to commemorate the sad passing of Malcolm Owen, lead vocalist of the Ruts, on July 14 in 1980. We're going to listen to Charles M. Bogert and some frogs, and it reminds me of a line uttered by Bill Murray's character Carl in the legendary film Caddyshack, where he says, "Bark like a frog, bark like a frog."
1: Here, the hybrid with a higher pitched voice can be heard alternating its call with that of the other parental species, the barking tree frog, Hyla gratiosa.

You don't break my heart.

Fnatic, that was a first wave UK punk band called The Maniacs, and you heard them do a track called You Don't Break My Heart from a really worthwhile live compilation called Vortex Live. And as far as I understand, the Vortex was a very short-lived club in London way back in the proverbial day. And I got that record as a $2.99 cutout in 1979, and I made this great cassette, which I listened to over and over and over again in my car all that summer. It was Devo's album Duty Now for the Future on one side and Vortex Live on the other. Two great albums. Fnatic, you heard Maniacs doing You Don't Break My Heart from Vortex Live, which I cannot recommend more to you.

Fanatic before Maniacs was Wire doing Sand in My Joints from their 1978 album Chairs Missing, a perfect album from start to finish. Before Wire, Fanatic was The Ruts doing Inner Rut, their first ever A-side on the People Unite label. You heard that from the Grin and Bear It compilation of Ruts music. Before The Ruts, Fanatic was Charles M. Bogart, of course, the mating call of the barking tree frog, with my horrible imitation of Bill Murray being was a Carl Spackler from the film Caddyshack, which was cruelly denied all those Oscars it so richly deserved. Fanatic right now, brand new music from Memo PST from their new album on In the Red Records. Hello, Larry, if you're listening. It's called Eternal Actors, and the record is great from start to finish. We love Chris Shaw on this show, great vocalist. Right now, from that album, this is Memo PST doing Night Patrol.

that time. From time to time, do time, time yourself. Weekends. In time, in no time, in good time, between time, time and again, lifetime, time warm. 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On time, in time, time off, time out, time in, time card, time lapse, time zone. The before time, the meantime, the after time, the all time, the dream time.

0: Fanatic, Henry Rollins here, and that was the band Fake Fruit, who we have not listened to for quite a while. You heard their track No Mutuals, which I believe was the first song of theirs we ever listened to on this show. That is from their 2021 album on the Rocks in Your Head label called Fake Fruit. Before Fake Fruit was Tube Alloys, doing a track called About Time from their record Magnetic Point. Came out on the La Vida Es Un Muse label in 2023, all 44 seconds of it. Before Tube Alloys was Memo PS2, the great Chris Shaw on vocals. You heard the track Night Patrol from the Eternal Actors album, just came out on In the Red. I've been a fan of that guy since Engineer X turned me on to X Cult many, many years ago. And I don't think the guy makes bad records. And of all of his records, just my personal opinion, I think this Eternal Actors record is his best so far. Fanatic, a brief break for us, but we shall return.
1: 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Welcome aboard.
2: 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And I'm called Deirdre O'Donohue. I'm the one who puts it together.
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0: 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And now, Fanatic, I have great news. That cool band from Australia, Eddie Current's Suppression Ring, has gathered themselves together and made a new album. It's called In Light of Recent Events, and it's really, really good. From it right now, this track is called Swimming Hole.

Fnatic. That was the band Fugazi. You may have heard of them. I just found out about them recently. They put out an album in 1993, so says Discogs, called In on the Killtaker. They released on a label called Discord, which apparently is a label that puts out Washington, D.C. area music. Anyway, from this so-called band Fugazi, you heard the track Facet Squared. Huh. Anyway, before Fugazi was Ed Schrader's music beat. From their 2014 Infinity Cat album Party Jail, you heard the track Clock Weather. Before Ed Schrader's music beat, you heard the Eddie Curtis Suppression Ring. New music from their new album In Light of Recent Events, you heard the track Swimming Hole. It is a really good record. As if there's anything bad that Eddie Curtis Suppression Ring ever did. However, them coming out of nowhere with this album after such a long layoff, wow, what great news. Fnatic, right now, it's new music from Alien Nosejob. Their new album just came out in America on Iron Lung in Australia on Antifade. It's called How a Mosquito Operates. And from it, right now, this track is called Born Loyal.

0: Fanatic, it's me, Amir Rollins, your voice of choice, my brother in Sonic Jihad, Engineer X, and Engineer Amrock. Fanatic, we are the Mighty Three, we are the superstars of NPR, we are the Knights of the Friday Night, and Fanatic. That was that cool Australian band called Set Top Box. I believe they're from Australia. From their album TV Guide Test LP, which came out in 2020, you heard the track Pressure. We have not played them on the show for a while. If you like what you just heard, I encourage you to check out the record. Really, really cool, smart music. Anyway, before Set Top Box was Sweet Knives with our good pal and sonic ally, one Alicia Trout. From her 2017 Big Neck Records album, Spritzerita, you heard the track Night and Day. And before Sweet Knives, you heard Alien Nose Job from their new album, How a Mosquito Operates. And that came out this year. It's really new. You heard the track Born Loyal. And now, Fanatic, a break.
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0: Fanatic, we return. Hope you are digging the show thus far, and thank you, Fanatic, for tuning in. Fanatic, cool band from Baltimore called The Smashing Times. And before I was sent the record, I must admit, I never heard of them, and I don't know if you are familiar with them. Anyway, really, really cool band. And I think this will be their first time on our show. From their album Come Along With Me, this is Smashing Times doing a track called Shade the Changing.

0: Thank you very much. Thank you.
1: Now, this song here was recorded by the Cumberbuns in from Rio de Janeiro, and it's called Softcore Mutations.

Fanatic. That was the great music innovator and composer Raymond Scott doing a track called Lady Gaylord from the Manhattan Research Inc. compilation of his work. Before Mr. Scott was Devo doing a track called Softcore Mutations from Hardcore Devo Volume 4. No, it's not an official release like Hardcore Devo Volumes 1 and 2. It's a bootleg CD I bought off the internet years ago. Before Devo was Tenor Saw doing a track called Lot of Signs from a compilation of his work called A Tribute to Tenor Saw. Came out in 1991 on the Sky High label. You should do some reading on Tenor Saw. That's T-E-N-O-R, new word, S-A-W. He passed away in Houston, Texas in 1988. And it's a tough story, because he was a very young and very talented artist on the rise, and his life was really brutally cut short. Anyway, Fanatic, before Tenor Saw, you heard The Fall, dedicated to Eric J. Lawrence, from their first album for Beggar's Banquet, unleashed in 1984, called The Wonderful and Frightening World of the Fall, a great Fall album from start to finish. You heard Drago's Guilt. Fanatic, before The Fall, was Unrest, from their amazing 1993 album, Perfect Teeth. You heard the track Light Command. And before that was The Smashing Times, a new band on this show. You heard Shade the Changing Man, from their new album, Come Along With Me. And I'm not sure if it's a reissue of an old record or if it's new. I was sent the record, I read about them briefly, and I was in a hurry to get this track on the show, so pardon my ignorance about the band. I'll know more soon. Fanatic, right now we're going to end the hour with the OCs from their new album Off Course. It came out in June of this year. This track is called The Brute on His Knees.

0: Hey there, it's Noveena Carmel. Tomorrow on Morning Becomes Eclectic, I'm going to put you on to an album from frequent Arthur Russell collaborator Nirasta Steele. 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
2: 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Fanatic, welcome to hour two of our show. My name is Henry Rollins, your voice of choice right here at 89.9 Superfine All the Time FM, KCRW. As always, I'm joined by my brother in Sonic Jihad, Engineer X and Engineer Amrock. Fanatic, we, the Mighty Three, the superstars of NPR, the Knights of the Friday Night, here with you. Another hour of great music ready to go, Fanatic. Here's a band you just can't lose with. It's the Misfits, Night of the Living Dead.

KCRW sponsors include Blue Fox Entertainment, presenting Brunello, The Gracious Visionary, a film about the life and philosophy of designer and entrepreneur Brunello Cucinelli, directed by Giuseppe Tornatore, in select theaters this Friday.

Fanatic. That was Johnny Thunders and the Heartbreakers doing their signature track, Chinese Rocks, which we listen to on this show at least three or four times a year. I pulled that particular version, mix, and mastering from the Born to Loose compilation of the great man's work. And as you know, Dee Dee Ramone was the principal songwriter of that riff in that tune. Before the Heartbreakers, Fanatic was the Stooges doing Tight Pants, which finds the Stooges in England before they recorded Raw Power. They recorded that. And I pulled that from the anthology box of Iggy Pop and the Stooges, pre-Raw Power. Some really interesting Stooges tracks to check out. You can find them, you should. Fanatic before the Stooges was the Misfits, of course, doing Night of the Living Dead from their coffin-shaped box set, which came out 147 years ago. And right now, Fanatic, brand new old music from Dion Lunadon. He put out a compilation of tracks he didn't use before, and from Rare Gems Volume 1, this is Dion Lunadon doing No Class.

0: Fanatic. Henry Rollins here, and that, of course, was Buzzcocks doing a track called I Don't Mind. And you can find that particular track at least two ways. You can go to the Singles Going Steady compilation of Buzzcocks music from their United Artists period. You can also find the same song on their first album, also on United Artists, called Another Music in a Different Kitchen, produced by the amazing Martin Rushent, R-U-S-H-E-N-T. Fanatic, before Buzzcocks was The Extras, E-X-X-X-T-R-A-S. You heard the track Helpless from an album called Waiting for You. And yes, that is Jack Brewer of Saccharine Trust on vocals. Fanatic, before Extras was Dion Lunadon doing No Class from Rare Gems Volume 1. It's a new record. You can find it on the Bandcamp. Fanatic, a brief break for us, but we shall return.
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0: Fanatic, it is now time yet again for our Minute with Miriam. Now it'd be one Miriam Linna, owner and operator of the Mighty Norton Records label, original drummer of the Cramps. From a compilation Norton put out years ago called Everybody's Boppin', Early Northwest Rockers and Instrumentals, Volume 1, we're going to listen to a band called The Glitters, who put out a track called Fireball, I believe in 1963 on the Gennero label, J-E-N-E-R-O, which is, I believe, out of Soda Springs, Idaho. In the words of Fats Waller, here it is.

Fnatic. That was the Urinals doing their track Black Hole from a compilation of their work called Negative Capability. Check it out. If you wanted to get that on vinyl the first time around, you might have spent $1.99 on the 7-inch from 1979 on the Happy Squid label. It's called Another EP. If you want to find that same record now, your PayPal account will scream in agony. Fnatic before the Urinals was Dillinger doing Invisible Dread from the Bionic Dread album, Unleashed in 1976. We start off with the Glitters doing Fireball from 1963 from a compilation on the Mighty Norton Records label called Everybody's Boppin', Early Northwest Rockers and Instrumentals, Volume 1. Fnatic, right now, yet again, we welcome to our show, the Knights of Molino!

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0: Fanatic, it's me, Henry Rollins, your voice of choice, my brother and Sonic Jihad, engineer X, and engineer Amrock. Fanatic, we are the Mighty Three, we are the superstars of NPR, we are the Knights of the Friday Night. Fanatic, that was Angry Angles, a.k.a. Alex Brown and Jay Retard, from their album Angry Angles. That was their version of the Urinals track, Black Hole. Before Angry Angles, Fanatic was Gene Defcon doing a track called Wanna Tell the Boys from his optimistically titled album from 2005, Throw Up and Die. Before Gene Defcon was UK Subs doing a track called Kicks from their amazing record, The Singles 1978 to 1982, one of my Take Me to My Happy Place spins. Before the Subs, Fanatic was the Firesign Theater from their 1972 album Dear Friends. And if you listen to that band, and I really hope you do, or that comedy troupe, if you will, you have to listen very, very carefully, because every word is exactly where it's supposed to be. Every bit of punctuation, everything, as they say, is loaded. And the more closely you listen, the more you get out of it. And by the third or fourth listening, you realize you're picking up things that you didn't pick up the times before. I would suggest the entire catalog to you. Dear Friends is a great place to start. Really cool. Anyway, from Dear Friends, you heard The Giant Toad. Before the Firesign Theater was Wire. From the Pink Flag record, you heard Three Girl Rumba, a double play of Wire on our show tonight. Fanatic, before Wire was the Knights of Molino from their album called First Album, which I get a download at a time from their Bandcamp page. You heard the track Mr. America. Fanatic, hear this.
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2: 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Now Defense Secretary Pete Hegseth is heading to Congress looking for a $350 billion funding boost. 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
0: Fanatic, I'm happy to report that our good pal and sonic ally, Fanatic Brandon, who gave us the heads up on this cool band from Croatia, the Ha Ha's and the Blah Blahs, whose great music we're about to experience in the track Like It's 98, is still with us. He has not been consumed by the subject of his study. Yes, he is a herpetologist. And yes, he studies crocodiles. And Don't Get Eaten Today, yes, is part of his itinerary. And right now, it's the Ha Ha's and the Blah Blahs doing Like It's 98.

Fanatic. That, of course, was Black Flag doing a track called No Values with the amazing Keith Morris on vocals from a cool compilation of early work by Black Flag called Everything Went Black. Fanatic before Black Flag was Gun Club doing their version of Black Hole from the Divinity record from 1991. I believe Kid Congo's in that lineup. Fanatic before Gun Club was Spencer P. Jones. You might remember that name from his band The Beasts of Bourbon. He was very prolific in that band, but he made a lot of really great solo records, which are all criminally out of print. And if you want to find one, I think there's one on the Discogs right now for a mere $114. Some brave label, I'm thinking Bang Records maybe out of Spain, should release all of them and make them affordable. Right now, you heard from the Lost Anxiety tapes from 2001. You heard the track, I Guess It's Really Gonna Hurt. And all of those Spencer records are really worth checking out. He was a great guy. Fanatic before Spencer P. Jones was Seisumi doing a track called Bad Habit. I believe they are from South Korea and they record on the Damnably label, and that's from the record Seisumi. Before Seisumi was Schimmel Uber Berlin doing Weisse Fee from Eisenmund, another Fanatic Brandon selection. Thank you, sir. Stay uneaten. Fanatic before Schimmel Uber Berlin was Chain and the Gang with the great Ian Svenonius on vocals doing a track called Logic of Night. I've seen them play that track before. From the experimental music album that came out in 2017, we start off with the Ha-Ha's and the Blah-Blah's doing a track called Like It's 98 from the album of the same name, the Ha-Ha's and the Blah-Blah's. You can find it on the Bandcamp. Really cool record. Fanatic, we're going to finish the show with Experience Unlimited, the Washington, D.C. go-go band from their 1985 12-inch. We're going to listen to the EU Freeze. Fanatic, very much hope you dug the show. Thank you so much for tuning in. On behalf of me, Henry Rollins, your voice of choice, my brother in Sonic Jihad, Engineer X, and Engineer Amrock, we the Mighty Three, the superstars of NPR, the Knights of the Friday Night, we thank you so much for tuning in. Until next week, Fanatic, when we gather around the Sonic campfire, stay safe, stay healthy, and stay Fanatic.

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probably die in the system. It's hard to sing sunshine, good morning, with global warming. Newsflash, we at war, a global warning. I don't know if public schools serving real food to the students. Tastes like institution. How many school shootings happen in the hood you've been? 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Ain't planting seeds no more. 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I guess it's just me.

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Is it green like mine, or is it purple and white? 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

0: Good morning. Iran has cut off one path used to ship oil out of the Middle East. Now rebels in Yemen want to block another. We hear from a former secretary of the Air Force on the latest fighting in this hour of Morning Edition from NPR News. Paramount had hoped its merger with Warner Brothers would be done by tomorrow. I'm Michelle Martin.
1: And I'm Leila Fadel, but it's on pause as a court reviews antitrust claims from a dozen states trying to stop it for good. Also, a leader of a Wisconsin mosque has lived in the U.S. for decades on a green card. ICE detained him and held him for 80 days. A judge ordered him released, writing his speech on Palestinian rights is protected. It's Tuesday, July 21st. On this day in 2011, NASA's shuttle program ended as Atlantis touched down in Florida. The news is next.
2: Live from NPR News in Washington, I'm Janine Herbst. Defense Secretary Pete Hegseth will ask the Senate Appropriations Committee today for $350 billion to fund the Iran war. NPR's Quill Lawrence reports Hegseth will be on Capitol Hill as attacks between Iran and the U.S. are escalating.
3: U.S. forces have bombed Iranian military and infrastructure targets for 10 days running and have reinstated a naval blockade on Iran's ports and coastline. Iranian media reports scores of casualties. Iran has attacked U.S. bases around the region with missiles and drones, killing at least three U.S. service members since Friday. This week, the Department of Defense divulged that at least 100 U.S. troops have been injured in the last 2 weeks, most of whom returned to service. The Pentagon hasn't briefed the press since May, and the hearing today will be the first chance for senators from both parties to ask Hegseth publicly about the depletion of U.S. military munitions, safety of troops in the region, and how the U.S. plans to resolve the war. Quill Lawrence, NPR News.
2: President Trump meets with Lebanon's president today in Washington as the State Department tries to push forward a peace process between Israel and Lebanon. As NPR's Michelle Kellerman reports, the U.S. is trying to give Lebanon's president a boost.
4: Secretary of State Marco Rubio says he thinks it will be a good meeting at the White House, and President Joseph Aoun will be able to return to Lebanon and say he's getting real results for his people, not Hezbollah or Iran. At the moment, Israel controls much of southern Lebanon as it battles the Iranian-backed Hezbollah, which has been firing rockets across the border into Israel. The U.S. has negotiated what are called pilot zones to allow Lebanon to reestablish sovereignty in several areas in the south. Rubio says the U.S. is also talking to Lebanon about international investments and resuming flights from the U.S. Michelle Kellerman, NPR News, the State Department.
2: Tropical storm Bertha is churning slowly northward off the southeast coast in the Atlantic. The National Hurricane Center says the storm, with maximum sustained winds of 50 miles an hour, is about 110 miles southwest of Panama City, Florida, and some 170 miles east of Mobile, Alabama. This as officials in New Orleans start preparing for possible landfall tomorrow. Randy Heyman is the executive director of the New Orleans Sewerage and Water Board.
5: We take all events seriously and are prepared to enhance staffing levels across the utility to ensure that all teams are coordinated, positioned, and equipped to respond as conditions evolve.
2: Bertha formed in the Gulf of Mexico late yesterday, and tropical storm watches and warnings are up for parts of the Gulf Coast. World financial markets, Asian markets mixed by the close, the Nikkei up 3.2%. You're listening to NPR News. A prominent Russian opposition figure says he'll drop out of electoral politics indefinitely amid state pressure. He had been a rare public voice in Russia against the war in Ukraine, as NPR's Charles Maines reports from Moscow.
6: Boris Nadezhdin had hoped to run for a spot in Russia's parliament this September, his campaign centered on his opposition to the war in Ukraine. Yet Nadezhdin says he'll stop fighting his exclusion from politics rather than risk jail time for him or his supporters. The decision follows recent weeks that saw the state label him a foreign agent and convict him of spreading extremist content on social media. While the latter only involved a small court fine, both technically disqualify him from public office, Nadezhdin insists the moves are designed to silence him and other anti-war views ahead of the September vote, that despite polls that show a majority of Russians wanting an end to the war now in its fifth year. Charles Maines, NPR News, Moscow.
2: Republican Senator Darlene Graham Sister of the late Senator Lindsey Graham, who is filling his seat temporarily, says she will run for the full 6-year term in the state primary to be held next month. This days after President Trump urged the 62-year-old, who's never held public office, to run. Graham will face a competitive Republican primary, though, despite Trump's endorsement, facing Congressman Russell Fry and Ralph Norman, who say they are also running for the nomination. Graham was appointed by the state governor to fill her brother's term through January after Lindsey Graham died unexpectedly July 11th. I'm Janine Herbst, NPR News in Washington.
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0: It's Morning Edition from NPR News. I'm Michelle Martin.
1: And I'm Leila Fadel. Good morning. There's now a new element of uncertainty in the U.S. war with Iran.
0: For 10 days, the two sides have exchanged strikes as Iran continues to assert control over the Strait of Hormuz. Now, Yemen's Iranian-backed rebels say they will blockade another waterway on the other side of Saudi Arabia on the Red Sea.
1: With me now is NPR's Emily Feng, who is in Tel Aviv to talk about this. Emily, good morning.
2: Good morning, Leila.
1: So tell us more about this threat of a blockade. Where would it be?
2: So it would be in this waterway called the Bab el-Mandeb Strait. It connects the Red Sea to the Gulf of Aden and ultimately the Indian Ocean on one end. And on the other, the Suez Canal all the way up to the Mediterranean Sea. And this strait lets Saudi Arabia, which is one of the biggest oil producers in the world, now get millions of barrels of oil a day out to the open ocean for export. And it needs this strait, especially because another waterway, the Strait of Hormuz, has been effectively closed by the U.S.-Iran war. So any Houthi blockade would rattle energy markets even more and raise energy prices even higher.
1: Wow. Just remind people, Emily, for people who don't pay close attention to this, who the Houthis are.
2: They are a Yemeni Shiite militant group. They're aligned with the militant group Hamas. They're supportive of Hezbollah in Lebanon and the regime in Iran. And you may remember them from when they were attacking ships in the Red Sea and snarling up logistics lines there. Yemen is where Saudi Arabia had intervened in a civil war against the Houthis. But then this month, Saudi Arabia crossed a four-year ceasefire with the Houthis by firing missiles at a major airport in Yemen's capital. Saudi Arabia has

0: المجرم وفق معادلة الحصار بالحصار.
1: So here he says the blockade on Saudi ships was, quote, a siege for a siege, basically retaliation, you know, an eye for an eye. Any Houthi blockade, if successful, is going to test Gulf state unity against the Houthis, against Iran, and it's going to further test energy supply chains. Saudi Arabia and other Middle Eastern countries around it have been exploring pipeline projects so they can ferry oil over land instead of by water. But Leila, those pipelines will take years to build.
2: And what about Iran? What's the latest from there?
1: U.S. CENTCOM said they struck Iran overnight. Again, in a 10th round of consecutive attacks, Iran has been pounding countries which host American military bases and infrastructure as a result, especially Bahrain and Kuwait, but also Jordan, where at least two American service members were killed last Friday. A third is still missing. So in total, that brings us to at least 17 service members who have been killed so far in this war. The Pentagon says 427 people have been injured. Iran's government says 3,000 people there have been killed in this war. But amongst all this death and destruction, there's still some efforts at diplomacy. Iran's foreign minister said on state television this week, ending a war is possible, quote, through total military victory or through negotiations. And it's also said that it's received offers of diplomacy, but has not specified exactly what those are. And then U.S. Secretary of State Marco Rubio said the U.S. has also received some signals Iran wants to negotiate, but he's noted a split in Iran's ruling echelon between those who want to keep fighting and those who want diplomacy.
3: They'll have to work out that split internally. We're going to continue to respond. If the door opens to diplomacy, if the guys that want to do something productive for Iran win and take control of that system or take control of the negotiations, that'll be a very positive development.
1: But then he added, that's just not where the U.S. and Iran are at this moment.
2: That's NPR's Emily Fang in Tel Aviv. Thank you, Emily.
1: Thanks, Leila.
4: For more on the widening fallout from the war on Iran, we turn to Frank Kendall. He served as Secretary of the Air Force in the Biden administration, after a number of other senior positions at the Department of Defense. Mr. Kendall, welcome. Thank you for joining us.
5: Thank you, Michelle. Good to be on the show.
4: So the renewed fighting between the U.S. and Iran over who controls the Strait of Hormuz has been going on for more than a week now. The strait is still not open again. Now we've just heard that there's another potential front. Do the U.S. and its allies have the means to break through a blockade on the Red Sea?
5: It's probably not the right way to think about it. The blockade, per se, you know, quote unquote, is really they're threatening ships that pass through that waterway, mostly with unmanned drones that they use to attack them, as they did during the Gaza conflict earlier. So this will make it too dangerous for shippers and insurers to send ships through that strait, those from Saudi Arabia at least. So it's not a traditional blockade, which you can talk about as being broken. It's more harassing fire, which is enough to prevent shippers, shipping companies and insurers from using the straits. So it effectively does become a blockade that way.
4: So do we have the means to address this?
5: We did before, and we can do it again. We can suppress this threat, but it's hard to eliminate it. Basically, launchers that look like trucks that are moved around and concealed are used. So we can defend against those attacks, and we can use our aircraft to go attack them and suppress them. So there are less of them. To eliminate them entirely is very difficult, though.
4: So let me ask about U.S. casualties. NPR has confirmed that the Pentagon has been withholding, I mean, at minimum, I think we can say fairly slow walking, the number of injuries sustained by U.S. service members since the war in Iran started. Does this raise concerns for you about how the transparency of how this war is being conducted, as well as other things?
5: Yes, they do. I understand up to a degree the desire to not let the Iranians know how successful their attacks have been, how much damage they've done. But on the other hand, the American people do need to understand what's going on in this conflict and how it's proceeding from the point of view of both our losses or damage to U.S. installations and our allies. So there's a balance there that has to be struck. But this administration seems to have struck it very much on the side of providing essentially no information.
4: And is there any mechanism to compel that information?
5: Not really, if they keep it classified. Now, there are a lot of other sources that, besides the Department of Defense, there's overhead satellite imagery that's commercially available. There are witnesses on the ground and so on. So we do get some information from those sources.
4: I just want to go back to the fact that there have been two U.S. soldiers killed, another missing at an airbase in Jordan that was attacked by Iran, not to mention the casualties or the injured that we've just mentioned. I think a lot of listeners are wondering how this could happen to the world's strongest military. And I think the question becomes, did the U.S. not have time to harden all of its facilities or

0: did the people just not anticipate that this could occur?
1: I've been to many of those facilities. I visited all the Air Force facilities in the region. There are defenses for them. There is some degree of hardening. But I think the U.S., for about 30 years now, has had the opportunity to operate aircraft in particular with a lot of impunity. I was an Army Air Defense officer once upon a time, and those defense systems like Patriot can be effective, but they're not perfect. And some of the threats are going to get through. It's almost inevitable that they're going to be leakers. And we're consuming a lot of very expensive air defense missiles against some very cheap threats that are being set at us, small unmanned air vehicles that are not a great exchange ratio. So of the munitions that we've drawn down, I'm most concerned about Patriot and THAAD missiles that are used to defend against some of those threats. So I think we're probably at this point being a little careful about how many of those we use. And so that makes us a little bit more vulnerable as a result.
0: We have about 50 seconds left here, but it does make me wonder whether there was just not adequate planning here. It does make you wonder whether these could have been tabletopped at some level.
1: It has been many times. The reason no other president has done anything like this is because of those exercises and our understanding of how effective airstrikes would be and how Iran would respond to them, including closing the straits. I think it's an understatement to say there was no planning here. There was an unrealistic expectation this would be a very quick and decisive and successful attack, and that is anything but what has happened.
0: That is Frank Kendall. He served as U.S. Secretary of the Air Force in the Biden administration, and he held other top senior positions in the Defense Department before that. Mr. Kendall, thank you so much.
1: Thank you, Michelle. Good to be with you.
2: 18-year-old Nolan Wells has been laid to rest. Wells' body was found 2 weeks ago after he went to a July 4th party on Horn Island off the coast of Mississippi with friends. He was the only friend in the group who was black and the only one who did not return. The cause of Wells' death is still under investigation while results from the state and an independent autopsy are pending. Elise Gregg of the Gulf States Newsroom and Mississippi Public Broadcasting has more from his funeral yesterday.
3: I sought the Lord. He heard and he answered.
4: Centerpoint Church in Ocean Springs was filled with family, friends, football teammates, and community members celebrating Nolan Wells' life. His mother, Christine Wells Wansley, remembered her son as someone who brought joy to every space he was in.
5: In a world that can often feel dark, be like Nolan. Be the light that brightens the lives of those around you. Be the warmth for those who may be feeling the coldness of the world. Love deeply, protect fiercely, and welcome others with kindness.
4: Wells' death has garnered national attention, and civil rights leaders have stepped in on the case too, like the Reverend Al Sharpton, who officiated the funeral.
6: Whatever the situations are that led to this, let every stone be rolled back. And every veil be torn asunder, and let truth pop out of the ground like a flower, and let justice flow down like a water.
4: Sharpton and media mogul Tyler Perry are offering a combined $100,000 reward for information leading to an arrest in the case. Here's civil rights attorney Ben Crump speaking to mourners. Crump is representing the family.
7: Whatever you would do for your children if they were on that boat, on Horn Island, on July 4th, we want you to do it for Nolan Wells.
4: Crump and other civil rights leaders have pointed to Mississippi's history of racism and urged a thorough investigation into Wells' case. Crump's team and law enforcement, he says, will review the contents of Wells' cell phone, which his parents say they tracked back to a friend's house after their son's death. Crump also said that the Jackson County District Attorney has said she'll turn over investigation results to a grand jury. For NPR News, I'm Elise Gregg in Ocean Springs, Mississippi.

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14: This is Morning Edition from NPR News. I'm Michelle Martin.
15: And I'm Leila Fadel. On March 30th, Salah Sarsour started his day in Franklin, Wisconsin, planning to take his mom to the doctor. But when he walked out of the house, it became clear the day had other plans for him.
16: I saw this man, young man, coming toward me, and I saw like kind of a large gun next to him. I was kind of surprised what's going on. And immediately he approached me saying, "Are you Salah Sarsour?"
15: Soon, Sarsour says there were about a dozen cars parked in front of him. Some 20 officers got out of those cars.
16: One of them identified himself with badge saying, "Salah Sarsour, you're under arrest. I'm with ICE."
15: He was sure it had to be a mistake. He'd lived in the United States for over 30 years, has had a green card for most of that time. He's a respected leader at one of the largest mosques in Wisconsin and has a pristine record. He's also known in his community for his advocacy for Palestinian rights. And that advocacy, he says, is why the government is targeting him.
16: For me, it's very obvious. It's just because my activism and my stand with the human rights and just causes, and especially the cause of Palestine.
15: His lawyers say it's part of a trend by the government that started with the detention of college students last year who'd protested the war in Gaza. Sarsour was detained for 80 days, where he says he faced religious discrimination.
16: I requested for at least a prayer mat to have something clean under me when I pray. And they don't give me anything. Then I requested a Quran, and they don't have a Quran. They not allow us Muslim at all till I left to gather as Muslims and pray the Friday prayer, while they allowing Christians and other religion to gather and to do the weekly prayer together. I request to use the same place for Muslims, and they refused.
15: Last month, a Trump-appointed federal judge ordered Sarsour's release. The judge said Sarsour had raised a, quote, substantial First Amendment retaliation claim, and that Sarsour's speech on Palestinian rights is protected.
16: He gave me hope in the system. This judge make me feel, wait a minute, there's still righteous people, there's still fair people here in the system.
15: Sarsour was born in Ramallah in the Israeli-occupied West Bank, and his experiences as a teenager that the government has long known about are now part of the U.S. government's case to detain and eventually deport him. The Department of Homeland Security has called you a, quote, terrorist. They've pointed to two Israeli military court convictions, one for throwing Molotov cocktails and stones at the home of Israeli armed forces in 1989, and another in 1995, where you were convicted for attempting to hold weapons and ammunition. How do you respond to those accusations, the things they're calling you?
16: So I was arrested when I was 15 years old, or 15 and a half, from my house in El Bir, Ramallah. The Israeli soldiers came to my house with weapons, and they arrested me as a child from my house. They took me to the Israeli bad news prison there, and I went through full torture, actually. Even they threatened me with rape. Now, even the document they made us sign, like as a child, imagine 15 years old, they make me sign a document in Hebrew language. I don't understand a word of it. And right now, to be honest with you, I don't know what I signed in that year, 1988. And after that, the judge kept me in prison for 23 months. And even the American government and the American embassy, they learn about my situation. That's why they give me a waiver and they give me the green card, because they understood that I went through this tough situation in my childhood. It's not like something secret.
15: Yeah, I mean, that's in your court documents, actually. In the judge's decision to release you, he mentions that the United States government has been aware of these charges against Mr. Sarsour for 25 years, having considered them in 2000, 2008, 2010, and 2019 in evaluating Mr. Sarsour's eligibility for naturalization. For people who don't understand, the Israeli military courts try Palestinian civilians in areas that are Israeli military controlled, correct, under occupation.
16: 100%.
15: And human rights groups have documented abuses of the system, limited due process, and this has really faced scrutiny. Israel has defended the process. DHS also accused you of lying on your green card application. What do you say to that?
16: I explained this point with the immigration in many meetings. There's a question if I did any crime, and I wrote no. I don't do any crime in the States. I have a very clean record in the States. I'm a businessman, right, family man, and a community person. So they brought it now as if I supposed to say no. However, I did or I went through what I went through in Palestine under the Israeli occupation. I don't have nothing to hide. I want to show the entire world, like as children, what we go through under the occupation. So they consider it lie. I don't know how it's lie, and I'm still fighting this.
15: Now, Salah Sarsour is back home with his family, which includes 6 children and 9 grandchildren. During our interview, you could hear one of his youngest grandchildren trying to get his attention.
16: They're so attached to me.
15: That's oh, they problem. Are?
16: I'm trying to run away from them. I don't know where their mom going.
15: He says returning to his community, his family, has renewed his strength.
16: I want to continue the fight for the future again of my children and to continue what I'm doing in my community. I mean, with the support I have and love I have, I want to just continue the fight until hopefully justice will prevail and this case will end in the right direction.
15: Salah Sarsour is the president of the Islamic Society of Milwaukee. He's a father, a grandfather, and a community leader in Wisconsin. Thank you for speaking with us. I appreciate your time.
16: Thank you very much, Leila. I really appreciate it.
15: We reached out to the Department of Homeland Security for a response to what Salah Sarsour said about his treatment in detention. A DHS spokesperson wrote in part, quote, "Any accusation of discrimination by ICE agents is false." They also wrote, "Thanks to this court order, this public safety threat is now loose on our streets." We also reached out to the Israel Prison Service to ask about Sarsour's account of torture and being forced to sign a confession in a language he didn't understand. We have not heard back. Sarsour's next immigration hearing is scheduled for Wednesday. This is NPR News.
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0: Live from NPR News in Washington, I'm Dave Mattingly. Defense Secretary Pete Hegseth is expected to ask a Senate committee today for $350 billion to fund the war with Iran. The U.S. military has carried out 10 consecutive nights of attacks against Iranian targets in the Middle East in an effort to stop Iran from striking commercial shipping in the Strait of Hormuz. Iran has responded to the stepped-up attacks by firing missiles and drones at countries in the region, including Bahrain, Kuwait, and Jordan. Houthi rebels in Yemen, backed by Iran, say they're going to block a key waterway used to export oil in the Middle East as retaliation against Saudi Arabia. NPR's Emily Fang has more.
1: In a video statement, the Houthis called Saudi Arabia criminals and said the blockade of Bab al-Mandab was retaliation. Saudi Arabia intervened in a Yemeni civil war against the Houthis, and this month the Houthis accused the kingdom of bombing a major airport in Yemen, though Saudi Arabia has never acknowledged the attack. Saudi Arabia uses the Bab al-Mandab to its west to export oil, now that another key waterway, the Strait of Hormuz to its east, is off limits. Bab al-Mandab is one of the key waterways connecting Europe to Asia. From one end, the strait leads to the Suez Canal and the Mediterranean, and to the south, ultimately to the Indian Ocean. Emily Fang, NPR News.
0: This is NPR News from Washington. Tropical storm watches and warnings are in effect this morning along coastal areas of the Florida Panhandle, Alabama, Mississippi, and Louisiana. Tropical storm Bertha continues churning in the Gulf of Mexico. It's moving slowly to the northwest with top sustained winds of 50 miles per hour. Forecasters say Bertha is expected to move near or along the Gulf Coast over the next several days. Areas of South Texas affected by last week's heavy rains and flooding remain under threat. Blaze Ganey with the Texas Newsroom says that's according to the governor.
2: Governor Greg Abbott said waters continue to rise, posing threats to several areas near Nueces River.
3: Evacuations will continue in areas like Uvalde, where Nueces is one of four rivers that flow through and around the Uvalde area. We also remain concerned at this time for Cotulla, Tilden, and Carrizo Springs.
2: Abbott, who surveyed Kerr and Kendall counties, says the damage looks worse than last year. So far in Kerr County, more than 135 homes sustained major damage or have been completely destroyed. For NPR News, I'm Blaze Ganey in Austin.
0: The recent floods left two people dead in Texas. The Boston Red Sox will be going for their 15th consecutive win tonight against the Baltimore Orioles at Fenway Park. A win would tie the Red Sox all-time streak set back in 1946 when Ted Williams led Boston. I'm Dave Mattingly in Washington.

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1: It's Morning Edition from NPR News. I'm Leila Fadel.
2: And I'm Michelle Martin. Good morning. The $111 billion merger between Paramount and Warner Brothers is on hold. A federal judge paused the deal for 14 days after a dozen states filed a lawsuit against it. The states argue the merger would reduce competition and hurt the entertainment industry. The Justice Department has already approved it. For more on this, I'm joined by Brian Stelter. He's the chief media correspondent for CNN, which would become a part of Paramount if this deal goes through. Good morning, Brian.
3: Hi, good morning.
2: So Paramount had already offered to voluntarily delay the merger when this ruling came down from a district judge in California. Can you tell us a bit more about the ruling and what strikes you about it?
3: Right. This judge in Northern California, Arcelia Martinez-Olguin, she says that the states are providing compelling evidence that this deal would would substantially lessen competition in the theatrical market. Those are concerning words for Paramount, because this judge is looking at the evidence the states have assembled and saying that this merger would harm competition. Now, Paramount's going to have a few weeks to convince her otherwise, but already from the jump, she is seemingly inclined to be persuaded by the state's arguments. So this is going to be a really dramatic antitrust showdown.
2: How much of a setback is this for Paramount, even though this isn't the final word?
3: This is a significant setback because Paramount has exuded confidence all along, ever since prevailing in the bidding war over Netflix back in February for those Warner Brothers assets. Paramount really needs to get bigger and quickly. It is instrumental and incumbent on the company. It's really, you know, I don't want to call it existential, but it's really the company's entire strategy to get really, really big, buy Warner Brothers, which is six times as big as Paramount's market cap, and scale up. Paramount says it needs to do that to compete with the likes of YouTube and Netflix and Amazon and Apple. But that's not what this antitrust case is really going to be about. The states have created an argument here that's about the theatrical market for movies and the cable TV licensing market. So essentially, Paramount wants to talk about streaming and scale the technology industry, but these Democratic state attorneys general, they want to talk about movies and how they're distributed. And so the arguments are going to be about that.
2: So the next big step in this case is a hearing for a preliminary injunction next month. How significant would it be if that's granted?
3: Right. That will really be the entire ballgame here. I don't want to mix metaphors, but Paramount was already on the 1 yard line. they're about to be complete with this merger. You know, they are so close to being done and taking over Warner Bros. Discovery. They've won all the approvals they need in all the markets around the world, except for the European Union. And that's probably coming tomorrow. And as you mentioned, they'd already secured approvals from the Justice Department in the United States. Paramount has cultivated a close relationship with the Trump administration. But for every reaction, there's a counter-reaction. And it does seem these Democratic states are reacting in part to what they believe might have even been a corrupt relationship there in Washington. Of course, Paramount has denied that. The Trump administration has denied that. But you have these Democrats in California, New York, New Jersey, other states who feel like the federal government has dropped the ball. And so they are picking it up and running with it. And so, I find that to be a really interesting dynamic we've seen all across the country during Trump 2.0.
2: So we have about 30 seconds. But Paramount has to pay more than $7 million a day to Warner Brothers shareholders if this isn't wrapped up by the end of September. Both companies have seen their stock prices fall. Do you think the leadership at Paramount is getting worried?
3: Definitely getting frustrated. Time is of the essence. The clock is ticking for the reason that you just laid out. But the judge in this case is willing to move quickly. She has assigned that April 3rd date. And essentially, in a case like this, the preliminary injunction phase is everything. Because if the judge agrees that the states are right, that this deal will be anti-competitive, if she puts an injunction in place in August, this deal will get delayed for many months. There will be a lengthy trial. Okay. That could be enough to kill the deal altogether.
2: That is CNN chief media analyst Brian Stelter. Brian, thank you.
3: Thank you.
2: In a statement to NPR, Paramount wrote that the merger is, quote, lawful and pro-competitive. We are confident the evidence will demonstrate that the state AG's antitrust arguments are without merit. I want to mention Paramount and Warner are both financial supporters of NPR.
1: Today is the last day of voting in Arizona's primary.
2: How is the stage being set for some of the swing state's big races in the fall?
1: Joining us now is Cameron Sanchez with member station KJZZ in Phoenix to talk about this. Good morning, Cameron.
4: Good morning.
1: So you spent a lot of time talking to voters. What stands out as the main things that they're thinking about?
4: Well, for Democrats, we've heard a lot about opposition to President Trump, and some voters do relate that to the cost of living. I spoke with Dorothy Garcia at her home in Scottsdale, Arizona, while I was tagging along with a Democratic candidate.
5: Medical, schools, taxes, the water bill, the light bill, electricity, things like that, yeah. The richer you are, the more you get. The poorer you are, the less you get.
4: For some Republicans, I do think the border, and since we're a border state, and immigration still remains a top issue, but there is concern that if Democrats win Congress, they'll allow too much immigration in their view.
1: Maybe the most competitive primaries there are for a House seat. It's a toss-up seat that Democrats hope to flip in their effort to take control of the House. Who's running there?
4: Right. This is a Phoenix metro area district, which is currently represented by a Republican congressman, David Schweikert, but he's running for governor, leaving an opening. So the front runners on the Democrats are former state legislator Amy Shaw and former broadcaster Marlene Golan Woods. She's a former Republican who switched parties years ago. So both candidates say they can get the support of independent voters. And they both tried to beat Schweikert before. 2 years ago, Shaw beat Golan Woods and others in the primary race, but lost to Schweikert in the general election. But this year, Golan Woods has the backing of the Democratic Congressional Campaign Committee. And then on the Republican side, we've got former NFL kicker Jay Feely. He's a lot of name ID and Trump endorsement, but his opponent is a little further to the right. He's Joseph Chaplick, who was a member of the Freedom Caucus when he was a state legislator.
1: Turning to the race for governor, the incumbent is Democrat Katie Hobbs. Our listeners might remember she barely beat Republican Carrie Lake in 2022. Who are her potential opponents this time?
4: Two congressmen, Andy Biggs and David Schweikert. Biggs is seen as the front runner in this race. He's got Trump's endorsement and the backing of Turning Point USA, the organization founded by the late conservative activist Charlie Kirk. Biggs has been a Trump loyalist for a long time and voted against certifying the state's election results in 2020. This go-around, Biggs is definitely leaning away from a far-right image and pitching himself as someone who can work across the aisle. Schweikert comes from that toss-up district where he does have experience appealing to independents.
1: What other races or trends will you be watching for?
6: The Arizona Secretary of State's race is one to watch because it highlights trends in Arizona politics, like election security and the influence of Turning Point. In the Republican primary, we have a state lawmaker, Alexander Culloden, who's a member of the legislature's far-right Freedom Caucus, and he's an attorney who participated in multiple lawsuits to try to throw out election results in 2020 and 2022. And his opponent, Gina Swoboda, had Trump's endorsement when she became chair of the state party, and there are MAGA entities who like her, but she's never outright claimed elections are stolen. That's an opportunity to see Republican voters' views on election denialism in 2026. The Republican primary winner will face incumbent Democrat Adrian Fontes in the fall.
1: That's Cameron Sanchez of KJZZ. Thank you so much for your reporting.

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11: Good morning, I'm Leila Faldin. The Boston Red Sox were one of the worst baseball teams to start this season. In the last month, they've been the best. They won 13 straight going into a game Monday against the Baltimore Orioles, who had their own streak of 7 wins. Somebody had to lose. The game was tied in the 8th inning until a home run from Red Sox player Caleb Durbin gave Boston the win. The team's now 1 win away from a franchise record. Look at my baseball knowledge. It's Morning Edition.
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11: 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I'm Leila Faldin.
13: And I'm Michelle Martin. If you're a diehard soccer fan, or even if you've just fallen in love with the beautiful game, then you might be feeling a bit of a letdown right now. An emptiness, dare we say, because the World Cup is over. But despite fears over all the ways it could go wrong, the tournament seems to have been a success. Roger Bennett is here to recap. He is the host of the soccer podcast Men in Blazers. Good morning, Raj.
14: Oh, Michelle Martin, you're an American legend.
13: Okay. So we heard warnings that the Trump administration's immigration policies might keep fans away, that high ticket prices might lead to half-empty stadiums. That didn't happen. What did happen?
14: Yeah, it's amazing. As second Lionel Messi takes the field, the rational's replaced by the emotional cognitive dissonance kicks in. And we've all just emerged from a global 39-day odyssey that was, I think, peerless by anything that's made by Christopher Nolan. Ended with the best team, Spain, utterly victorious. And the best player in the world, Lionel Messi, sobbing in tears with the world watching. And it all happened here, Canada, Mexico and the United States. It was really a fever dream of human revelation.
13: So, you know, there were some controversies. The Somali referee who was turned back at the airport, the treatment of Iran's team, President Trump's red card intervention with FIFA. A lot of people had issue with the VAR, the whole video assistant review. Did that take some of the shine off for you?
14: Yeah, I mean, football is life and death and rebirth, all of the things. And we can't lose sight of those. That existed alongside so much human joy and collective memory making. The football was phenomenal on the field. The biggest players in the world all delivered. Lionel Messi, America now knows the name Kylian Mbappe, has fallen in love with the kind of Viking Shaquille O'Neal, Norway's Erling Haaland. But it was really off the field that I think the most important things happened. The teams, Cape Verde, small teams, Congo, Curacao, with their diasporas, charmed America. The Scottish invasion of Boston, Rock Chalk, Algeria and Kansas, where they fell in love out of nowhere with a North African team. The world discovering Buc-ee's, really Waffle House diplomacy. The world finding America and falling in love in the way we needed to be loved, I think, Michelle, will be one of the lasting legacies of this tournament.
13: What about you? What are your best memories?
14: I went across the United States in an enormous orange Home Depot bus. We did college game days across the United States. And to make cross-generational memories with millions of Americans, it was like the honor of my life that someone who wants this game to grow in America and saw it growing deeply before my eyes. I think marching to the match in Seattle with Marshawn Lynch and 15,000 Americans before the game who dreamt that everything was possible. It wasn't, but it felt like it was in the moment. The Americans coming from Alaska, Hawaii, across the East Coast, thousands of them. The power of the memory making that we experienced in that moment, I think will be with me forever. The song Country Roads that the Americans sang was so beautiful. Now it sounds sadder than Johnny Cash's Hurt, but that's football, life, death, rebirth.
13: How long are you going to sleep? And how long is it going to take you to get ready for the Women's World Cup?
14: Yeah, and you've nailed it. Women's World Cup, 339 days away. And you know what, Michelle? The United States are very, very good at that one.
13: All right.
14: I can't wait.
13: All right. That's Roger Bennett of the soccer podcast, Men in Blazers. As we told you, less than a year until Women's World Cup in Brazil. It's Morning Edition from NPR News. I'm Michelle Martin.
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0: How the country's biggest labor union is mobilizing its members when it comes to AI. But first, Boeing eases back into the good graces of federal regulators.
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0: From Marketplace in Washington, I'm Kimberly Adams. Boeing got a dose of good news this week. The Federal Aviation Administration is close to approving two models of the plane maker's 737 MAX to fly again. Airlines have been waiting for years to get newer, more fuel-efficient aircrafts from the company, but regulators increased scrutiny of Boeing after two deadly crashes and a third incident in which a panel of a jet's fuselage blew out during a flight. Marketplace's Nova Safo has more.
2: Originally, Boeing thought it would deliver the smallest MAX variant by 2019 and the largest by 2023. It's taken a lot longer.
3: These changes start to get, you know, the regulatory monkey, so to speak, off of Boeing's back.
2: That's aviation analyst Robert Mann. Airlines are eager to get the planes too, says Dan Bubb, an aviation historian at the University of Nevada, Las Vegas.
4: They want to replace their older planes that are gas guzzlers that are costing them money because fuel is 30 to 40% of an airline's overhead.
2: Boeing says MAX planes are 18% more fuel efficient. Airlines also want to fly just the right size aircraft for each route. And on some, that's meant only Airbus planes, unless you fly an old gas guzzler, says Vladimir Biletkach, associate professor of aviation management at Purdue.
5: The MAX 7 and MAX 10, they are going to allow Boeing to compete head-to-head with Airbus on those market segments where Airbus essentially does not have competition at this point.
2: Biletkach says for airlines that only fly Boeing planes, including Southwest, or mostly Boeing, such as United, this could mean being able to offer new routes, and more competition could lower prices for passengers. I'm Nova Safo for Marketplace.
0: Let's do the numbers. The FTSE in London is up 0.4%. Dow, S&P, and NASDAQ futures are up in the 0.5% to 1.4% range, with the Dow future up 241 points. The 10-year Treasury yield is flat at 4.60%. The U.S. is continuing airstrikes in Iran, and Iran attacked an oil tanker in the Strait of Hormuz. This latest escalation is pushing up the price of Brent crude, now trading at almost $90 a barrel.
1: Marketplace Morning Report is supported by NinjaOne, unifying IT operations for businesses globally with solutions to support IT resilience and operational efficiency. Unify IT, simplify work, NinjaOne.
0: Organized labor could play a major role in this year's midterm elections. The nation's largest federation of labor unions says it plans to mobilize 16 million voters with ties to the labor movement. Liz Shuler was recently re-elected president of the American Federation of Labor and Congress of Industrial Organizations, better known as the AFL-CIO. I recently spoke with her at the Aspen Institute's Business and Society Summit and asked her how the AFL-CIO is factoring in to union members' concerns and opportunities when it comes to AI in the lead up to the midterms.
6: AI is a huge driver because we're already seeing the impacts in the workplace. We just saw GM, for example, introduce 50 new robots that displaced 1,000 workers. There are lots of examples, even in traditional industries. So I think this is going to be a huge motivator in the upcoming election, certainly in this midterm, but in the presidential election of 28, I believe it will be the issue that really drives people to the polls.
7: The Trump administration has pushed a very deregulatory strategy at the federal level. Obviously, they're quite pro-AI, crypto, a lot of these things. So does that mean that more of your strategy is focused at the state and local level on some of these issues?
6: I've been alarmed at how little progress we've made federally, frankly, on the issues of AI and technology. We have focused more at the state and local level simply because people are closer to the ground, and those state and local elected officials are the ones really feeling the impacts from their constituents. The pressure that you build on the ground in local communities ultimately filters up to Congress. And as I said, in the midterms, and then certainly the presidential election of 28 is when we're really going to start to see the momentum build.
7: I've heard from several folks that there seems to be an atmosphere of forced inevitability around AI, that you have tech leaders in particular making decisions that this is coming for all of us, whether you want it or not, and we don't have a choice. What choices do workers still have in this moment?
6: That's one of the biggest things we hear from workers, is this feeling of powerlessness. But we do still have a window, I would say, of at least 2 to 3 years, where we can come together and chart the course in a way that is going to benefit everyone. We don't just have to go along to get along. We can actually put those safety guardrails in place. We can pass legislation that makes this sane for actual human beings who are, by the way, the last time I checked, we're a 70% consumer-driven economy. Those are the people that are going to be losing their jobs, that aren't going to be able to afford to buy things. And this is going to have a ripple effect across the entire economy. It already is.
7: So how is that shaping the message that you at the AFL-CIO and your members are sending to lawmakers in the midterms?
6: We're doing a massive education effort and then a massive mobilization around it, so that locally we're building up committees, we're building up an army of folks who can go out and talk to their both, you know, state and local officials, but also their elected leaders in Congress and certainly for the White House. We're going to follow you around. We're going to ask you, are you putting workers at the center of your AI plan? Are you holding these companies accountable? Are you looking at policies that are going to make it safe for working people, make it economically feasible, not just for companies, but for the people who work for a living? We're going to be there. And so I keep saying, I don't care if you're Donald Trump or Gavin Newsom. Worker first AI policy has to be what you wake up thinking about in the morning.
7: Liz Schuler is the president of the AFL-CIO. Thank you so much for your time.
6: Thank you so much.
7: Our producers are Emma Condon, Tamar Fagan, Ashley Rodriguez, Ariana Rosas, and Erica Soderstrom. Our senior producer is Alex Schroeder. Our supervising senior producer is Meredith Gerritsen-Morby. In Washington, I'm Kimberly Adams with the Marketplace Morning Report. 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
1: Good morning. The Pentagon hasn't explained its mission in Iran to reporters in months and has been slow-walking information about casualties. What questions does Senator Chris Murphy have for Secretary Pete Hegseth? It's Morning Edition from NPR News. President Trump went after reporters at the New York Times who wrote there were security concerns with the new Air Force One from Qatar. I'm Leila Fadel.
2: And I'm Michelle Martin. Then Trump said the plane still needs to be maxed out. Also, a family takes the Trump administration's offer to leave the country. And singer Sid's latest album is inspired by the peach fuzz on her upper lip. It is Tuesday, July 21st. On this day 3 years ago, the incongruous but somehow still perfect pairing Barbie and Oppenheimer, Barbenheimer hit theaters, earning $235 million opening weekend. News is next.
3: Live from NPR News in Washington, I'm Janine Herbst. President Trump wants to impose 50% tariffs on an array of Canadian goods. It's both retaliation for Canada itself retaliating against U.S. tariffs. It's also part of an attempt to reimpose tariffs after the U.S. Supreme Court ruled many unlawful earlier this year. NPR's Daniel Kurtzleben has more.
4: The new action by the White House constitutes a high tariff on goods from one of the U.S.'s biggest trading partners. The new fees are set to take effect in a month. The White House says Canada is among the only countries, along with China, to retaliate against U.S. tariffs, and that these latest levies are in response to the continued Canadian retaliation on goods like U.S. liquor and automobiles. The new 50% fees apply to a variety of goods, including food and agriculture products, and also some types of wood. However, there is still a month until they take effect, meaning there is still time to negotiate. Danielle Kurtzleben, NPR News.
3: Arizona is the one state holding primaries today, giving a look into voter sentiment in a state where Republicans narrowly outnumber Democrats and independents. The GOP will try to flip the governor's office this fall, which Democrat Katie Hobbs won narrowly, while Democrats hope to pick up a couple of U.S. House seats in the swing state. Cameron Sanchez from member station KJZZ has more.
5: For Democrats, we've heard a lot about opposition to President Trump, and some voters do relate that to the cost of living. I spoke with Dorothy Garcia at her home in Scottsdale, Arizona, while I was tagging along with a Democratic candidate.
6: Medical, schools, taxes, the water bill, the light bill, electricity, things like that, yeah. The richer you are, the poorer you are, the less you get.
5: For some Republicans, I do think the border, and since we're a border state, and immigration still remains a top issue, but there is concern that if Democrats win Congress, they'll allow too much immigration in their view.
3: Cameron Sanchez reporting. In Mississippi, funeral services were held for Nolan Wells yesterday. He's the 18-year-old who was found dead 2 weeks ago off the coast. Elise Gregg of the Gulf States Newsroom and Mississippi Public Broadcasting has more.
7: Wells' funeral was a time to mourn and a call to justice, with the investigation ongoing and many key details still missing. Wells, who was Black, traveled to Horn Island with friends for Independence Day and was the only one who didn't return. The Reverend Al Sharpton, who officiated the funeral, is one of several civil rights leaders working with the family.
8: For an 18-year-old young man to no longer be with us, we want answers. And I think that for the family, the closure can come if there is justice.
7: Filmmaker Tyler Perry paid for the funeral and is working with Sharpton to offer a $100,000 reward for new information regarding Wells' death. For NPR News, I'm Elise Gregg in Ocean Springs, Mississippi.
3: You're listening to NPR News from Washington. North Korea's foreign minister met with Russia's Vladimir Putin and vowed to further strengthen their alliance. This as Russia and North Korea are growing increasingly critical of the U.S. and its Asian allies. NPR's Sehun Yeokgang has more from Seoul.
9: Foreign Minister Choi Son-hee said her country will continue to steadfastly support Russia, calling Putin the closest and dearest friend of North Korean leader Kim Jong-un. North Korean state media said the two countries discussed key international affairs of mutual interest and added they were aligned on all issues. North Korea has provided Russia with weapons and more than 14,000 troops for its war against Ukraine, according to Ukraine's military intelligence. In the meantime, North Korea has ignored Washington's calls for dialogue and fortified its border with South Korea. Russia's foreign ministry recently criticized South Korea for pursuing defense industrial cooperation with NATO. Seung-gong, NPR News, Seoul.
3: A federal judge has temporarily blocked the proposed $111 billion merger of Paramount and Warner Brothers, prohibiting them from closing the deal for 14 days amid legal challenges from more than a dozen states. The states allege the proposed deal would reduce competition, hurt moviegoers, along with TV and news content that the public relies on. A hearing has been scheduled for early next month. World financial markets. Asian markets closed in mixed territory. The Nikkei up 3.2%. The Hang Seng in Hong Kong down a fraction. I'm Janine Herbst, NPR News in Washington.
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0: It's Morning Edition from NPR News. I'm Michelle Martin.
1: And I'm Leila Fadel. Lawmakers are seeking answers about the war in Iran from Defense Secretary Pete Hegseth today.
0: The White House is asking for a nearly $90 billion funding boost, most of that for military operations in Iran. In a few minutes, we'll speak with one of the senators set to question Hegseth, Democrat Chris Murphy of Connecticut. It's been more than 2 months since Hegseth testified on the Hill, and the Pentagon hasn't briefed reporters since May. Hegseth's appearance comes as President Trump travels to Delaware to receive the bodies of two U.S. soldiers killed in Jordan last week.
1: Here with more is Quill Lawrence from NPR's National Security Team. Good morning, Quill.
2: Good morning.
1: So what else do we know about the U.S. casualties at this point?
2: This Iranian attack on a joint U.S.-Jordanian air base on Friday killed two soldiers. Another is missing and believed dead. There was another drone-related casualty at a U.S. base in northern Iraq over the weekend. I spoke with three former U.S. military officials about this new and rapidly evolving reality of drone warfare. One of them was General Joseph Votel, who formerly led CENTCOM. He said the U.S. had built up power in the region by building these bases.
3: Our strength for the last several decades has been our forward deployment and our positioning across the Gulf that has reassured partners and put us in a position where we could be responsive to things. But now we are seeing that that same advantage has turned into a little bit of a disadvantage in the face of missiles and especially drones. It has also highlighted a significant vulnerability.
2: So, like in Iraq and Afghanistan, the enemy had no real range or air power. But now in the age of drone warfare, Iran doesn't even really need an air force because its drones can travel 1,000 miles and hit U.S. bases all over the region.
1: Does it mean anything that after 3 months there were suddenly three, perhaps four casualties over the weekend? Has something changed?
2: Just that for 10 nights now, Iran and the U.S. have been escalating tit-for-tat bombardments. Iran has stepped up attacks. It's possible they just got lucky or that the U.S. had been very lucky so far. General Votel said that while any death is tragic, these numbers seem

0: Afghanistan, that the casualties here are an order of magnitude smaller, and there aren't ground troops involved. But one similarity is that there isn't a clear cause or goal that can help the American people understand why these troops have died. You know, one of the service women who died on Friday, she was just 19.
1: That's so young. We mentioned the Pentagon hasn't briefed on the war since May. Is the Pentagon purposely withholding information from the public, including on the wounded?
0: A U.S. military official who was not authorized to speak publicly confirmed with NPR that the Defense Department has been slow-walking information on casualties. And just this week, the Pentagon spokesman admitted after questions from journalists that 100 service members have been injured in the last 2 weeks. He said the vast majority recovered quickly and went back to work. It's also not clear how much damage has been done to these bases. There's concern in Congress about the rapid depletion of U.S. munitions, which is something Hegseth is bound to get questions about today. Three former military officials I spoke with said that the Pentagon's poor communication has caused a lack of trust. One said, you know, they just don't have much credit. General Votel pointed out that it's not only credit with the American people and Congress, but the U.S. has been leaving key regional allies in the dark, and they're the ones who are bearing the brunt of all these Iranian attacks.
1: NPR's Quill Lawrence, thank you for your reporting, Quill.
0: Thank you.
2: One of the lawmakers who will question Defense Secretary Pete Hegseth later today is Senator Chris Murphy. He is a Democrat from Connecticut and a member of the Senate Appropriations Committee. Good morning, Senator.
3: Good morning.
2: So what are some of the questions you have for Defense Secretary Hegseth today?
3: Well, the first and most obvious question is, what is the end game? It appears that the war goals have been reduced to one, getting the Strait of Hormuz reopened. At this point, there seems to be no hope to significantly degrade their missile capacity or their drone capacity. And so right now, I think all that can happen is that Iran once again agrees to reopen the Strait of Hormuz. But their price is probably higher than it was a year ago. And one of the most important things we can do today is simply confirm that the administration has decided to narrow its war aims to simply getting that strait open. And we'll be asking the secretary what the price that they will be willing to pay to get that done.
2: NPR has confirmed a New York Times report that the Pentagon has withheld, or at the very least, slow-walked dozens of military injuries in this war. The administration argues that this is strategic. This is for operational security. What do you say to that?
3: Well, there's no excuse to withhold from the American public the full cost of this war. Obviously, the American people know what the cost is, as gas prices are back over $4 a gallon. Diesel prices and fertilizer prices are through the roof. We've seen the biggest increase in rate of bankruptcies for farms in the last 10 years over the course of the war. But the cost is also American lives. It's not just in those that have been killed, and that number is rising. It's also in those wounded, those lives that are permanently changed by the injuries of war that they'll bring back home. We also don't really have a great sense of the battle damage that's been done. There's reports now that, you know, we don't have the ability to protect our troops in theater because so much of our air defense and interceptor capability has been damaged by the Iranians, that the casualty numbers may be increasing at an exponential rate over the next few days and weeks because the Iranians are able to more easily pierce our air defenses as they have been substantially damaged by this campaign. So the worry is that these injuries and these deaths for troops are going to accelerate as we have less of an ability to protect them.
2: So let me go back to this question of the appropriations, because you're on the Appropriations Committee. Analysts have been raising concern for months that the U.S. doesn't have enough missiles or interceptors to engage in a high-intensity conflict or a full-blown war, if we want to call it that. Do you share those concerns?
3: I do share those concerns, but it's not just a concern relative to this theater. Our other adversaries are watching us right now as we significantly deplete our missile stocks and our interceptor stocks. For instance, obviously we know that China is contemplating making a move at some point on Taiwan. Now, it'll be up to the American public as to whether the United States steps in and defends Taiwan. But there's a vulnerability, because if that conflict were to break out today, the United States doesn't have an ability to fight another front. It's going to take us, you know, maybe the better part of a decade.

0: to replenish the interceptor capacity and the missile capacity that we've lost. So this is not just about an exposure for U.S. troops in the Middle East. This is about a signal being sent to other adversaries around the world, like China, that it might be time for them to move. We've opened mm-hmm. ourselves up to a massive vulnerability, not just in the region, but globally.
1: Well, isn't that a reason then why Congress should provide this supplemental defense funding?
0: Well, again, as I mentioned, the problem here is that we can't replenish our stocks in a way that will adequately protect our troops in the Middle East today. And the reality is they're going to use those munitions not to shore up our global defenses, but to continue the war in Iran. And the American people don't want this war. It's an illegal war. One of the only mechanisms that Congress has to stop an illegal, unpopular war is to deny the administration funding. And so for me, I am not going to support any additional funding that's going to be used to carry out a war that's making America less safe, that's getting thousands of people killed in the region, and is driving up costs for Americans back at home.
1: Before we let you go, just briefly here, are you at all worried about the politics of that? I mean, that defense authorization bill that the Senate Democrats blocked last week, it's one of the few pieces of legislation that normally gets bipartisan support. Could holding up raises for troops and investments and things like childcare, their families, any worries that could backfire?
0: I mean, right now, this is our only mechanism to end this war. And the American public have weighed in very clearly. They don't want this war to continue. They don't want to bear the cost of it. They don't want any more Americans to die. They don't want the Middle East to continue to spiral out of control. So if denying funding for this war is our only mechanism to end it, I think that's exactly what the American public wants us to do.
1: That is Senator Chris Murphy of Connecticut. He is a Democrat. Senator, thank you.
0: Thank you.
1: I do want to mention that NPR has reached out to Senate Republicans for their perspectives on the war in Iran, and those invitations remain open.
2: Federal officials say a U.S. Army vet started a large fire, shot a pellet gun, and set off a firework outside a building where ICE has offices in New York City yesterday morning. Reporter Gwen Hogan says three people suffered minor injuries.
3: Federal authorities identified the man involved as 43-year-old Andrew Arabaka, who'd been in the Army where he worked as a Patriot missile mechanic in the early 2000s. The Department of Homeland Security is calling him an anti-ICE rioter, and federal charges against him are still pending. Videos posted to social media show a man dumping a bucket of liquid and lighting it on fire, followed by clouds of smoke. Arabaka was apprehended within minutes and quickly tackled to the ground by federal officers on scene. The attack happened outside 26 Federal Plaza, a towering government office building in Lower Manhattan. Inside, ICE has several floors of offices where immigrants can be arrested, as well as holding cells for immigrants after their arrests. James Barnicle, the assistant director of New York's FBI field office, told reporters yesterday Arabaka had a sign with him that read, "ICE off our streets," and yelled derogatory statements about ICE during his arrest.
4: Mr. Arabaka came armed with bad intentions. I will say that 26 Federal Plaza has long been a target of extremists, of terrorists, and today the extremism was brought here.
3: The building has been the focal point of many protests since ICE arrests ramped up under President Donald Trump last year. But they've largely been peaceful. Of the three people who had minor injuries, Barnicle said, two were government employees and one was a bystander, an immigrant trying to attend their court hearing. Arabaka is in federal custody, waiting to be charged. Information about a lawyer representing him wasn't available right away. For NPR News, I'm Gwen Hogan in New York.

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13: 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I'm Leila Fadel.
14: I'm Michelle Martin.
15: And I'm A. Martinez. Quite a few of today's most acclaimed musical artists spent time in the hip-hop collective known as Odd Future. There's Tyler, the Creator, Earl Sweatshirt, and Frank Ocean. Well, a teenager just getting her start in music was among them, Sid the Kid. She now just goes by Sid and went on to join the band The Internet, but they haven't released anything in 8 years, so recently she's focused on her solo work.

0: Her latest album is named after the peach fuzz on her face. It's called Beard.
1: I was letting my facial hair grow just to see what I would look like with it, because I was starting to like my mustache, which, you know, is unconventional as a woman.
0: It's something I would think that being in the music industry forces, maybe make you feel insecure about it.
1: It was more society.
0: Society, okay.
1: And upbringing, you know? And also just being a young girl who had a mustache and like hairy legs and, you know, comparing myself to other girls and feeling like something was wrong.
0: But you feel good about it though.
1: Oh yeah, yeah. I mean, my wife likes it.
0: Yeah.
1: She likes my mustache. I shaved it too low one time and she was like, oh, ew, oh my God. And I was like, what is happening? Like that, you know, like I never thought I would get that.
0: Oh, no.
1: Right.
0: It's like, wait a second.
1: And I'm not a man. So it's like...

0: So is it fair to call Beard a coming of age album for you?
1: Yeah, yeah. I feel like I'm blooming. I've always felt like a late bloomer.
0: I'm glad you called yourself a late bloomer, because my next thing was going to be, you're 34 years old. Why did it take this long for a coming of age album?
1: I know. This is the first time I'm releasing something and I have everything that I need out of life. My bases are covered. I'm really blessed.
0: Yeah, you just got married last year. Are you even a year in?
1: We didn't celebrate, but we just had our first anniversary.
0: Congratulations.
1: Thanks.
0: Yeah. And then you bought a house a couple of years ago, right?
1: Yeah, that's really what did it. I realized through that process that maybe my dream all along was to be a homeowner, not an artist. Because now I'm so... I've

Now, a while back, I spoke to Linda Perry. She wrote Christina Aguilera's song Beautiful, her hit song Beautiful, a lot of other hits too. My favorite song on her new album was kind of this bossa nova track. And you're smiling because I think you know where I'm going with this. And it might be my favorite song on your album, Beard. This is My Love.

0: reasons why I like it. Number one, I mean, I don't know if anyone can be sad during a bossa nova song.
1: I know.
0: But I've heard bossa nova tracks on other artists' albums this year. So I'm wondering, like, is there something happening with bossa nova that is just being picked up on by artists?
1: Maybe. Maybe it's something in the air. I mean, this song on my album came about pretty randomly. We were jamming just in between songs. We started a jam session, and that's what this instrumental is. It's the one and only take of that jam session.
0: The one and only take.
1: Yeah, we didn't replay anything.
0: That's awesome. It's a one take. Yeah.

0: I remember interviewing you years ago with the internet. And I remember seeing you very kind of introverted. Mm-hmm. Like maybe you kind of wish you were like a fly on the wall almost, or maybe not even in the room in a lot of ways.
1: Yeah.
0: How did you get out of that?
1: Well, something that I thought about the other day is like, I feel like a lot of us, at least in my generation, I'll speak for millennials, we spent our 20s thinking that we were trying to find ourselves and figure out who we were, only to hit our 30s and realize what we've been doing is searching for acceptance of who we already were. And I think for me, that's manifested with this album, with this title, with, because the truth is I am an introvert. It's just there's a level of acceptance to it now. Whereas at one point, I didn't know if I was an introvert or if I was just insecure.
0: I have trouble finding anything that's not a glowing review of what you've done as a solo artist and with the internet. Have you ever wondered why you were not on top 40 radio and why you're not more out there?
1: I've definitely like wondered that before. That's never been an intention of mine when it comes to making the music.
0: Is it because you're an openly gay Black woman who doesn't conform to beauty standards to be attractive to cisgender men?
1: You know, that's very possible. I'm sure it has something to do with it. Sometimes it's true that the world, quote unquote, isn't ready for certain things. It could be that, for sure. Hey, girl, you're my diamond
0: ring. You give me everything. That is Syd. Her new solo album is titled Beard. Syd, thank you very much for coming in.
1: Thank you so much.
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0: Live from NPR News in Washington, I'm Dave Mattingly. The war with Iran is expected to be a main focus today on Capitol Hill when Defense Secretary Pete Hegseth appears before a Senate committee. Hegseth is expected to ask for tens of billions of dollars more for the war as part of a broader defense spending package. U.S. Central Command says American forces have carried out a 10th consecutive night of attacks against Iranian targets. Britain says Iran struck a commercial tanker in the Strait of Hormuz today off Oman, forcing the crew to abandon ship. The White House says the newest jet to serve as Air Force One will be taken out of service to undergo upgrades. NPR's Joel Rose reports on what some aviation experts are saying.
1: The White House says the newest Air Force One will be out of service for about a month in the fall while it receives, quote, upgrades and enhancements. The Boeing luxury jet was donated by Qatar last year. It was retrofitted so quickly that some aerospace experts say it is not as secure as other Air Force One jets. Richard Aboulafia with Aerodynamic Advisory says 1 month isn't enough time to change that.
2: The idea that anything meaningful could be accomplished in this limited amount of time is somewhat ridiculous. I mean, this is a multi-year process.
1: Aboulafia and others say they were surprised to see the president fly in this plane to a meeting in Turkey earlier this month. Joel Rose, NPR News, Washington.
0: This is NPR News from Washington. The former leader of one of Mexico's most notorious drug cartels has been sentenced to life in prison in the U.S. by a federal judge in New York. Ismael Zambada Garcia, also known as El Mayo, was one of the founders of Mexico's Sinaloa drug cartel, as NPR's Ryan Lucas reports.
3: U.S. authorities arrested El Mayo Zambada in 2024. He pleaded guilty last year in federal court in Brooklyn to running a criminal enterprise and racketeering conspiracy. Now, U.S. District Judge Brian Cogan has sentenced El Mayo to life in prison. El Mayo's Sinaloa cartel co-founder, El Chapo, is already serving a life sentence in a U.S. lockup. Joseph Nocella is the U.S. attorney in Brooklyn.
4: Over three decades, El Mayo and El Chapo built the Sinaloa cartel into the largest drug trafficking organization that the world has ever seen.
3: Nocella says the two men flooded the United States with deadly drugs, corrupted Mexican officials and institutions, and used horrific violence to protect and grow their criminal empire. Ryan Lucas, NPR News, Washington.
0: Coastal areas along the Florida Panhandle, Alabama, Mississippi, and Louisiana are under threat from Tropical Storm Bertha. Watches and warnings extend for hundreds of miles as Bertha continues moving slowly toward the northwest with top winds of 50 miles per hour. It's expected to move along or near the coast over the next few days. I'm Dave Mattingly in Washington.

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1: It's Morning Edition from NPR News. I'm Michelle Martin.
2: And I'm Leila Fadel. Good morning. The new Air Force One is out of commission. Earlier this month, the New York Times reported the Secret Service urged President Trump to leave a NATO summit in Turkey on an older version of Air Force One instead of the Boeing 747 donated by Qatar last year. The reporting said that was because of security concerns. Then Trump talked about the Qatari plane after coming home from the World Cup final on Sunday.
3: It has a lot of capability, but as I understand it, in about a month or so, they're going to send it to have it be maxed out. So they're going to be sending it and they'll have it be maxed out in, think, about a month.
2: Here to help us understand what might be happening to the plane is Dan Lamoth. He covers the U.S. military for The Washington Post. Good morning and thanks for joining us.
4: Yes, hello.
2: So we heard the president talk about maxed out, maxing out the plane. What does that mean?
4: Yeah, so the old Air Force One has some of the same capabilities that you'd expect in jets you'd find in combat. Missile warning sensors, kind of exquisite radars, flare dispensers, things that can help it if it were to be attacked. The new one, and it's been known really since the start, and this has been raised as a concern since really the Trump administration first announced that it would bring this plane on, wasn't built for that. So they sent it in, they gave it $400 million in upgrades, but it's always been very vague what upgrades it got, what upgrades it didn't get. And clearly now that they're kind of seeing some of the concerns come up, they've decided to add additional capabilities. What they're adding now versus what they added some months ago, that has remained unclear. That there you start running into military capabilities and classification issues, and it's been vague, but clearly this plane did not have everything that the old Air Force One had.
2: So the president admits this plane needs some upgrades, but then he bashes the New York Times for reporting about the concerns. I mean, why?
4: Yeah, I mean, I think you'd have to ask the president to that to some degree, but really I think what you're running into here is his concerns with the plane not standing up to scrutiny, really. Mm-hmm. This is a plane that everybody had questions about at the beginning. Wiring issues, communication issues, and defensive capabilities was always something that people who study these issues said that this would be a concern. It has become a concern.
2: How much risk would you say the president and his passengers faced on board the flight to Ankara for that NATO summit, given the Secret Service urged the president not to leave on that plane?
4: Yeah, I mean, I think there is some amount of risk here. I think given what we didn't know the plane had or didn't have, it's a little challenging to assess. Other world leaders all flew into the same summit. So I think that's worth noting as well. But yeah, I mean, as this developed, and I think really what really may have changed the situation here on July 7th, as the president was in Turkey, they made the judgment call to start bombing Iran in a serious way again. That seems to maybe have had a factor on the risks here. You kind of shifted the situation on the ground while you were much closer to Iran than you otherwise would have been.
2: Dan Lamoth covers the military for The Washington Post. Thank you so much for your time.
4: Thank you.
1: Immigrant families pushed to leave the U.S. by the Trump administration have found themselves in difficult situations. Michigan Public's Beamish Ahmed reports on a family who returned to Venezuela just before disaster struck.
5: After being held in immigration detention for 3 months, Osmari Garcia agreed to a voluntary departure back to Venezuela. Her husband, Hector Marine, and their 6 kids would soon follow. 2 weeks after they reunited, 2 massive earthquakes devastated the region they live in.
6: Todo quedó irreconocible. Los niños están realmente traumatizados de ver tanta ruina.
5: Everything was left unrecognizable, Garcia said in a voice memo. The children are really traumatized from seeing so much ruin. The family hasn't lived in Venezuela for 9 years. The younger kids, ages 3 and 7, were born in Colombia and have never even been there. They all came to the U.S. through a Biden-era program for asylum seekers. The Trump administration ended that program. Garcia and Marine didn't know it, but the driver's licenses and work permits they had were no longer valid. When Garcia dropped the kids off at their elementary school one day last February, immigration officers arrested and detained her.
7: We were never afraid before, but after she was detained, then we were afraid to leave the house.
5: Marine stopped going to work. The kids stopped going to school. Their savings ran out. Marine was at a loss for what to do until he remembered a flyer he saw in one of his kids' backpacks. It had information for Kristen Plonsky, who at the time worked for the Detroit School District and was helping immigrant families. As a health hub coordinator, Plonsky's job was to be a one-stop shop to connect families to everything from rental assistance to medical clinics. Then, 4 Detroit students were detained by ICE in quick succession last fall.
8: Since then, most of my job has been in some way related to the increased presence of immigration enforcement.
5: But even with her help, Marine says they couldn't hunker down forever. And Garcia couldn't bear to stay in immigration detention while the overburdened court system made a decision on her asylum case. So they decided to give up their asylum claims and to leave the life they had built in Detroit. Plonsky helped the rest of the family navigate travel arrangements while they waited for travel permits to come through.
7: We had to change the flights 3 times. She's the one that got them all changed. So she's been there, and we couldn't have done it without her.
5: Plonsky says she doesn't think people who say things like they should have come here legally have any idea what the legal way is.
8: There are so many different pathways, and even the people who are in those pathways and have done it the right way, like they're saying they should, are getting taken.
5: The family, like many others voluntarily returning to their home countries, is also having a hard time getting the $2,600 stipends the Department of Homeland Security promised to anyone who self-deports. Plonsky is still helping the family collect that cash for each of the kids. Garcia says the stipends have become even more vital after last month's earthquakes. We left with the little that we had, Garcia said, and even that's gone now. For NPR News, I'm Beenish Ahmed in Detroit.

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5: Oh, my goodness.
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7: Good morning, I'm Michelle Martin. A teenager in Oregon was digging through the bins at a thrift store when he noticed another shopper toss back a long, skinny Lakers shirt. The name on the back was Chamberlain. Quinn Brown bought it for $3 and posted pictures of it online. Sotheby's got in touch and sent an armored van to his house to pick it up. Turns out NBA Hall of Famer Wilt Chamberlain wore it during the 1972 NBA Finals. This week it sold for nearly $90,000. It's Morning Edition.
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7: This is Morning Edition from NPR News. I'm Michelle Martin.
9: And I'm Leila Fadel. The Aspen Acres wildfire is the most destructive so far this fire season in Colorado. More than 300 homes have been lost. It started in June, but victims are only now being allowed to return to their properties and see the destruction firsthand. KRCC's Brianna Heaney takes us to Beulah, Colorado.
10: At a National Guard checkpoint outside the southern Colorado town, dozens of cars and trucks are lined up. Ned Pittman, Doc, age 70, is in one. He looks a little like a wizard in a big straw hat with a flowing white beard and has a re-entry permit. It allows him to be escorted back into his neighborhood.
11: Howdy.
12: Are you for the 8 a.m. escort?
11: Yeah, I am.
12: Okay, sounds great. I'll have you pull down just right down there.
10: This is the first time a lot of the people who live in these forested hills have seen each other since the Aspen Acres fire reached them.
11: Howdy. How y'all doing? Yeah, been waiting here quite a while. It looks like a nuclear bomb up there.
13: How are you doing?
11: I'm doing better.
13: Are you?
11: Better than I was, yeah.
10: The morning the fire got here, Pittman says he didn't think his place was in danger.
11: It was clear as a bell out, no smoke or nothing.
10: He drove to nearby Pueblo for a doctor's appointment. The smoke plume that formed later was his only sign that something was wrong.
11: I never even got a warning, a pre-evac warning or nothing.
10: We drove around a barren burned mountain into Beulah, where about 800 people lived.
11: It'll start getting darker and darker now.
10: Further in, closer to Pittman's house, the color gradient of the landscape quickly turns black. Few houses stand untouched. Through the shadowy valley of destruction, some folks we pass survey their properties, firefighters by their side. Others are doubled over or sitting in the ash with their heads in their arms.
11: You're my property. Oh, God, takes my breath away. Yeah, this used to be, you couldn't see 20 feet. It used to be so thick. That was a green, used to be a green truck. That was a trailer right there.
10: Now, the blackened landscape feels creepy. Scorched trees arch over ground that's a velvety charcoal color. Pittman lived and raised his four children here. It's now a pile of mostly light gray ash and rubble. The only thing intact was a standing bathtub and a cooking range.
11: Devastation so overwhelming.
10: Pittman, like a lot of folks who live in the area told me, doesn't have fire insurance. There are a lot of uncertain days ahead. He's not sure what he's going to do. In the meantime, he's been staying with his brother in Pueblo and is taking things one day at a time. The sprawling Aspen Acres fire is still not fully contained. Local governments have lifted evacuation orders in some areas and issued new ones in others. About 3,000 people are currently out of their homes. Fire managers say it may continue burning until it snows. For NPR News, I'm Brianna Heaney in Beulah, Colorado.
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0: It's Morning Edition from NPR News. I'm Leila Fadel.
1: And I'm Michelle Martin. Good morning. The Food and Drug Administration did an about-face in its hunt for the source of the Cyclospora outbreak. On Friday, it said it identified the parasite, which can cause intense diarrhea and other illness, on a sample of iceberg lettuce from Taylor Farms in Mexico. But on Sunday, it retracted those results. The agency said a review revealed that that finding was a false positive. NPR's Yuki Noguchi reports on this confusing situation.
2: There are now over 1,600 confirmed cases of the illness caused by this water and foodborne parasite, and a growing number of suspected cases in the thousands. Microbiologist Donald Schaefer at Rutgers University says tracing parasitic disease can be tricky because it's hard to identify from small samples that might not represent the entire crop. Often, if the source is found, it's based on patients' recollections of what they ate in recent weeks.
3: We know we have a lot of sick people in Michigan and Ohio, and we know that some of those people ate Taco Bell lettuce, and CDC and FDA believe that it's the lettuce that made them sick.
2: That is now all health officials have to go on with the current outbreak, in the absence of genetic tests confirming the presence of Cyclospora on lettuce or any other source. Despite its retraction, the FDA yesterday said it still believes this multi-state outbreak to be linked to iceberg lettuce sourced from Taylor Farms in Mexico. That company had supplied Taco Bell and sold products to Walmart. It recalled its lettuce last week. To complicate matters, since the 1990s, Schaffner says there have been several Cyclospora outbreaks occurring every summer, though this year is set to break records. He says often outbreaks aren't connected or even traceable to food. A person can also get sick from drinking or swimming in contaminated water, for example.
3: Just because you're sick with Cyclospora right now doesn't mean that you're part of this cluster of cases that have an epicenter in Michigan and Ohio.
2: For now, while health officials suspect the primary contaminant is lettuce, the recommendation remains to avoid eating any of the recalled product and to wash hands and food surfaces. Yuki Noguchi, NPR News.
0: We've been taking stock recently of science that has not been done under President Trump. Federal advisory groups help guide the government on research and science issues. Since Trump took office, dozens of those groups have been canceled or frozen. Among them is one dedicated to preventing infection in healthcare settings. NPR's Katia Riddle reports.
4: Drug-resistant organisms are a vexing problem for infectious disease experts. For years, doctors have been waging war on dangerous bacteria like MRSA. But in the last decade, a new villain appeared on the scene, a fungus called Candida auris.
5: It was first identified in the ear canal of a nursing home patient in Japan in 2009. And it really wasn't around before that.
4: Scott Roberts is an infectious disease doctor at Yale. He treated one of the first patients in the U.S. with this fungus.
5: This was maybe 2018, 2019. And at the time, not much was known about it. And, you know, to this day, we're still trying to grapple with where this came from. Why is it spreading so fast? And it's a bit of a mystery.
4: Candida auris can survive on surfaces and cause life-threatening infections, especially in people who are immunocompromised. Once it takes up residence in a hospital, it's hard to evict. For all these reasons, says Roberts, he was grateful when the federal government stepped in to help figure out how to fight it by bringing it to the attention of the Healthcare Infection Control Practices Advisory Committee, or HICPAC. But in March of last year, that committee was terminated along with its efforts to help fight Candida auris.
5: And so to hear that we're losing a federal advisory committee on this and we're losing federal assistance is only going to make the problem worse.
4: Fighting dangerous fungi was one of many problems that the committee was working on. It was staffed by a group of volunteers that brought perspectives from healthcare facilities, big and small, rural and urban, to work together on problems. The group would then make recommendations to the CDC to help guide policy. Hillary Babcock was one member. She says the reason this committee was important was not just because of their expertise. The CDC is already full of experts, she says.
6: They don't need help necessarily knowing, like, what does the literature show? But what they don't do is work in hospitals and healthcare systems.
4: Babcock is an infectious disease doctor in St. Louis. She says having this range of experts to give real-time feedback to the people working inside the federal government was invaluable.
6: So that's really what the committees bring to that space, is that sort of lived experience of how this guidance works in those settings.
4: In an email, representatives from the White House did not comment on this particular committee, but said that all committees that were terminated were, quote, found to be redundant, unnecessary, or ineffective, unquote. But industry groups like the American Association for the Advancement of Science have raised concerns that cutting these committees will hamstring urgently needed research. Carrie Wallenitz has for years worked with these federal advisory committees.
7: As a federal official, I found advisory committees to be really helpful to me in my sort of thinking and policy development.
4: Wallenitz was an official at the NIH. Now she works in healthcare policy and advocacy.
7: They would like challenge me on things that I, you know, I thought to be true. They brought up, you know, real world issues that me from my sort of seat within government would not necessarily have thought of.
4: In the case of Candida auris, the number of cases in the U.S. continues to grow. Scott Roberts, the infectious disease doctor, says one of the reasons is that protocols around disinfecting for this specific fungus are not well understood.
5: If you don't adequately disinfect that medical equipment before you go to the next patient, you really risk transmitting it from one person to another.
4: Roberts says that's part of the reason this committee's work was so critical.
5: We really rely on federal assistance here to say, you know, this is a recommended screening protocol. Everybody should be doing this.
4: Without these recommendations and guidelines, says Roberts, doctors like him are left with a patchwork of protocols. And that's no match for a sneaky, drug-resistant fungus. Katie Riddle, NPR News.
0: 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Their nest is live-streamed 24/7. That nest is about 90 miles east of L.A. near land that is cleared for development. The group behind the live stream is afraid that will hurt Jackie and Shadow. Eagle experts are less certain. Listen in the NPR app or on this public radio station. This is Morning Edition from NPR News. I'm Leila Fadel.
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1: Good morning. Iran has cut off one path used to ship oil out of the Middle East. Now rebels in Yemen want to block another. We hear from a former secretary of the Air Force on the latest fighting in this hour of Morning Edition from NPR News. Paramount had hoped its merger with Warner Brothers would be done by tomorrow. I'm Michelle Martin.
0: And I'm Leila Fadel. But it's on pause as a court reviews antitrust claims from a dozen states trying to stop it for good. Also, a leader of a Wisconsin mosque has lived in the U.S. for decades on a green card. ICE arrested him and held him for 80 days. A judge ordered him released, writing his speech on Palestinian rights is protected. It's Tuesday, July 21st. On this day in 2011, NASA's shuttle program ended as Atlantis touched down in Florida. The news is next.
9: Live from NPR News in Washington, I'm Janine Herbst. Defense Secretary Pete Hegseth appears before the Senate Appropriations Committee today, asking for tens of billions of dollars in additional defense spending. This as President Trump heads to Dover, Delaware today to receive the bodies of two U.S. soldiers killed in an Iranian attack on a U.S. base in Jordan last week. NPR's Quill Lawrence has more.
10: I spoke with three former U.S. military officials about this new and rapidly evolving reality of drone warfare. One of them was General Joseph Votel, who formerly led CENTCOM. He said the U.S. had built up power in the region by building these bases.
11: Our strength for the last several decades has been our forward deployment and our positioning across the Gulf. Now we are seeing that that same advantage has turned into a little bit of a disadvantage.
10: In Iraq and Afghanistan, the enemy had no real range or air power. But now in the age of drone warfare, Iran doesn't even really need an air force because its drones can travel 1,000 miles and hit U.S. bases all over the region.
9: NPR's Quill Lawrence. The FDA has retracted test results identifying a cyclospora samples of lettuce from Taylor Farms in Mexico. NPR's Yuki Noguchi reports.
12: Cyclospora parasites are hard to test for and trace. The tested sample might not reflect the entire crop, for example. Plus, Rutgers microbiologist Donald Schaffner says there are often unrelated cases that crop up every summer.
3: Just because you're sick with cyclospora right now doesn't mean that you're part of this cluster of cases that have an epicenter in Michigan and Ohio. Sometimes we can figure out what's causing it, and sometimes we can't.
12: For now, regulators recommend avoiding the recalled Taylor Farms lettuce. Yuki Noguchi, NPR News.
9: Tropical storm Bertha is gaining strength in the Gulf of Mexico, threatening coastal areas of the Florida Panhandle, Alabama, Mississippi, and Louisiana, where tropical storm watches and warnings are posted. Mel Bridges with member station WWNO in New Orleans has more.
13: Originally, hurricane forecasters had the storm hitting the Florida Panhandle or even petering out in the Gulf, but current models show the system skimming coastal Louisiana. As Louisiana State climatologist Jay Grimes explains, it wouldn't take much movement for the storm to hit Metro New Orleans as well.
14: Wouldn't require a big shift, just something on the order of 30 or 40 miles could bring higher wind energy and maybe more importantly, a little more rain into Metro New Orleans.
13: Louisiana has already been hit by another named storm this hurricane season, post-tropical storm Arthur, which spawned at least 14 tornadoes across the state and left a wave of damage in coastal parishes in June. For NPR News, I'm Mel Bridges in New Orleans.
9: You're listening to NPR News from Washington. Lebanon's president meets with President Trump today in Washington, wrapping up a four-day visit to the nation's capital. Joseph Aoun wants Israel to withdraw from large parts of southern Lebanon it occupies as Israel attacks the Iranian-backed Hezbollah militant group in that country. He also wants the U.S. to support Beirut in asserting full control where the militants had asserted control. This comes as Lebanon and Israel continue to hold rare direct talks mediated by the U.S. A federal judge has temporarily halted the proposed merger of Paramount, Skydance, and Warner Brothers. This pauses what would be the largest deal in Hollywood history. NPR's Mandalit Del Barco has more.
15: The judge ruled in favor of the temporary halt while considering an antitrust lawsuit filed by attorneys general from 12 states, including California and New York. They're trying to block the $111 billion merger, which they argue is unlawful. Last week, California AG Rob Bonta's office argued in court that the deal would unfairly give too much power to the combined company Paramount and Warner Brothers, resulting in fewer movies and TV shows made, job losses at the studios, and higher prices for consumers. All of these are claims that David Ellison's company, Paramount Skydance, denies. It's asking that any litigation be settled by the end of September, when the company would have to begin paying fees of $7 million a day for any delay. Mandalit Del Barco, NPR News.
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19: All right, dears. So we have areas of low clouds, a little bit of fog. It's going to burn off. We're going to get up there in around the 90s. Then we're going to drop down into the 60s, that usual yo-yo. The UV index is at 11. You know what's up with that. Good air quality in Temecula. Moderate from the coastal regions out to the San Gabriel Valley. Unhealthy for sensitive groups. San Bernardino and Victor Valley. Let's see. Downtown LA is 72. Santa Ana is 71. Right here in Santa Monica, it's also 71 at 5:07.
1: It's Morning Edition from NPR News. I'm Michelle Martin.
0: And I'm Layla Faldin. Good morning. There's now a new element of uncertainty in the U.S. war with Iran.
1: For 10 days, the two sides have exchanged strikes as Iran continues to assert control over the Strait of Hormuz. Now, Yemen's Iranian-backed rebels say they will blockade another waterway on the other side of Saudi Arabia on the Red Sea.
0: With me now is NPR's Emily Feng, who is in Tel Aviv to talk about this. Emily, good morning.
20: Good morning, Layla.
0: So tell us more about this threat of a blockade. Where would it be?
20: So it would be in this waterway called the Bab el-Mandeb Strait. It connects the Red Sea to the Gulf of Aden and ultimately the Indian Ocean on one end. And on the other, the Suez Canal all the way up to the Mediterranean Sea. And this strait lets Saudi Arabia, which is one of the biggest oil producers in the world, now get millions of barrels of oil a day out to the open ocean for export. And it needs this strait, especially because another waterway, the Strait of Hormuz, has been effectively closed by the U.S.-Iran war. So any Houthi blockade would rattle energy markets even more and raise energy prices even higher.
0: Wow. Just remind people, Emily, for people who don't pay close attention to this, who the Houthis are.
20: They are a Yemeni Shiite militant group. They're aligned with the militant group Hamas. They're supportive of Hezbollah in Lebanon and the regime in Iran. And you may remember them from when they were attacking ships in the Red Sea and snarling up logistics lines there. Yemen is where Saudi Arabia had intervened in a civil war against the Houthis. But then this month, Saudi Arabia crossed a four-year ceasefire with the Houthis by firing missiles at a major airport in Yemen's capital. Saudi Arabia has not acknowledged these strikes, but this week, a Houthi spokesperson declared a blockade. Let's listen to his video statement. So here he says the blockade on Saudi ships was, quote, a siege for a siege, basically retaliation, you know, an eye for an eye. Any Houthi blockade, if successful, is going to test Gulf state unity against the Houthis, against Iran, and it's going to further test energy supply chains. Saudi Arabia and other Middle Eastern countries around it have been exploring pipeline projects so they can ferry oil over land instead of by water. But Layla, those pipelines will take years to build.
0: And what about Iran? What's the latest from there?
20: U.S. CENTCOM said they struck Iran overnight. Again, in a 10th round of consecutive attacks, Iran has been pounding countries which host American military bases and infrastructure as a result, especially Bahrain and Kuwait, but also Jordan, where at least two American service members were killed last Friday. A third is still missing. So in total, that brings us to at least 17 service members who have been killed so far in this war. The Pentagon says 427 people have been injured. Iran's government says 3,000 people there have been killed in this war.

0: KCRW sponsors include Blue Fox Entertainment, presenting Brunello, The Gracious Visionary, a film about the life and philosophy of designer and entrepreneur Brunello Cucinelli, directed by Giuseppe Tornatore, in select theaters this Friday.
1: Those who want to keep fighting and those who want diplomacy.
2: They'll have to work out that split internally. We're going to continue to respond. If the door opens to diplomacy, if the guys that want to do something productive for Iran win and take control of that system or take control of the negotiations, that'll be a very positive development.
1: But then he added, that's just not where the U.S. and Iran are at this moment.
3: That's NPR's Emily Feng in Tel Aviv. Thank you, Emily.
1: Thanks, Leila.
4: For more on the widening fallout from the war on Iran, we turn to Frank Kendall. He served as Secretary of the Air Force in the Biden administration after a number of other senior positions at the Department of Defense. Mr. Kendall, welcome. Thank you for joining us.
5: Thank you, Michelle. Good to be on the show.
4: So the renewed fighting between the U.S. and Iran over who controls the Strait of Hormuz has been going on for more than a week now. The strait is still not open again. Now we've just heard that there's another potential front. Do the U.S. and its allies have the means to break through a blockade on the Red Sea?
5: It's probably not the right way to think about it. The blockade, per se, you know, quote unquote, is really their threatening of ships that pass through that waterway, mostly with unmanned drones that they use to attack them, as they did during the Gaza conflict earlier. So this will make it too dangerous for shippers and insurers to send ships through that strait, those from Saudi Arabia at least. So it's not a traditional blockade, which you can talk about as being broken. It's more harassing fire, which is enough to prevent shipping companies and insurers from using the straits. So it effectively does become a blockade that way.
4: So do we have the means to address this?
5: We did before, and we can do it again. We can suppress this threat, but it's hard to eliminate it. Basically, launchers that look like trucks that are moved around and concealed are used. So we can defend against those attacks, and we can use our aircraft to go attack them and suppress them. So there are less of them. To eliminate them entirely is very difficult, though.
4: So let me ask about U.S. casualties. NPR has confirmed that the Pentagon has been withholding, I mean, at minimum, I think we can say fairly slow walking, the number of injuries sustained by U.S. service members since the war in Iran started. Does this raise concerns for you about how the transparency of how this war is being conducted, as well as other things?
5: Yes, they do. I understand up to a degree the desire to not let the Iranians know how successful their attacks have been, how much damage they've done. But on the other hand, the American people do need to understand what's going on in this conflict and how it's proceeding from the point of view of both our losses or damage to U.S. installations and our allies. So there's a balance there that has to be struck. But this administration seems to have struck it very much on the side of providing essentially no information.
4: And is there any mechanism to compel that information?
5: Not really, if they keep it classified. Now, there are a lot of other sources that, besides the Department of Defense, there's overhead satellite imagery that's commercially available. There are witnesses on the ground and so on. So we do get some information from those sources.
4: But I just want to go back to the fact that there have been two U.S. soldiers killed, another missing at an airbase in Jordan that was attacked by Iran, not to mention the casualties or the injured that we've just mentioned. I think a lot of listeners are wondering how this could happen to the world's strongest military. And I think the question becomes, did the U.S. not have time to harden all of its facilities, or did the people just not anticipate that this could occur?
5: I've been to many of those facilities. I visited all the Air Force facilities in the region. There are defenses for them. There is some degree of hardening. But I think the U.S., for about 30 years now, has had the opportunity to operate aircraft in particular with a lot of impunity. I was an Army Air Defense officer once upon a time, and those defense systems like Patriot can be effective, but they're not perfect. And some of the threats are going to get through. It's almost inevitable that they're going to be leakers. And we're consuming a lot of very expensive air defense missiles against some very cheap threats that are being set at us, small unmanned air vehicles that are not in a great exchange ratio. So of the munitions that we've drawn down, I'm most concerned about Patriot and THAAD missiles that are used to defend against some of those threats. So I think we're probably at this point being a little careful about how many of those we use. And so that makes us a little bit more vulnerable as a result.
4: We have about 50 seconds left here, but it does make me wonder whether there was just not adequate planning here. It does make you wonder whether these could have been tabletopped at some level.
5: Oh, it has been many times. The reason no other president has done anything like this is because of those exercises and our understanding of how effective airstrikes would be and how

0: Iran would respond to them, including closing the straits. I think it's an understatement to say there was no planning here. There was an unrealistic expectation this would be a very quick and decisive and successful attack, and that is anything but what has happened.
1: That is Frank Kendall. He served as U.S. Secretary of the Air Force in the Biden administration, and he held other top senior positions in the Defense Department before that. Mr. Kendall, thank you so much.
0: Thank you, Michelle. Good to be with you.
2: 18-year-old Nolan Wells has been laid to rest. Wells' body was found 2 weeks ago after he went to a July 4th party on Horn Island off the coast of Mississippi with friends. He was the only friend in the group who was black and the only one who did not return. The cause of Wells' death is still under investigation while results from the state and an independent autopsy are pending. Elise Gregg of the Gulf States Newsroom and Mississippi Public Broadcasting has more from his funeral yesterday.
3: I sought the Lord. He heard and he answered.
4: Center Point Church in Ocean Springs was filled with family, friends, football teammates, and community members celebrating Nolan Wells' life. His mother, Christine Wells Wansley, remembered her son as someone who brought joy to every space he was in.
5: In a world that can often feel dark, be like Nolan. Be the light that brightens the lives of those around you. Be the warmth for those who may be feeling the coldness of the world. Love deeply, protect fiercely, and welcome others with kindness.
4: Wells's death has garnered national attention, and civil rights leaders have stepped in on the case too, like the Reverend Al Sharpton, who officiated the funeral.
6: Whatever the situations are that led to this, let every stone be rolled back and every veil be torn asunder, and let truth pop out of the ground like a flower, and let justice flow down like a water.
4: Sharpton and media mogul Tyler Perry are offering a combined $100,000 reward for information leading to an arrest in the case. Here's civil rights attorney Ben Crump speaking to mourners. Crump is representing the family.
7: Whatever you would do for your children if they were on that boat on Horn Island on July 4th, we want you to do it for Nolan Wells.
4: Crump and other civil rights leaders have pointed to Mississippi's history of racism and urged a thorough investigation into Wells' case. Crump's team and law enforcement, he says, will review the contents of Wells' cell phone, which his parents say they tracked back to a friend's house after their son's death. Crump also said that the Jackson County District Attorney has said she'll turn over investigation results to a grand jury. For NPR News, I'm Elise Gregg in Ocean Springs, Mississippi.

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1: 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All right, that and so much more as Morning Edition continues right here on KCRW. Stay with us.
3: Nursing is the largest healthcare profession in the U.S., and it's growing. 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
7: This is Morning Edition from NPR News. I'm Michelle Martin.
8: And I'm Leila Fadel. On March 30th, Salah Sansour started his day in Franklin, Wisconsin, planning to take his mom to the doctor. But when he walked out of the house, it became clear the day had other plans for him.
9: I saw this man, young man, coming toward me, and I saw like kind of a large gun next to him. I was kind of surprised what's going on. And immediately he approached me saying, "Are you Salah Sansour?"
8: Soon, Sansour says there were about a dozen cars parked in front of him. Some 20 officers got out of those cars.
9: One of them identified himself with badge saying, "Salah Sansour, you're under arrest. I'm with ICE."
8: He was sure it had to be a mistake. He'd lived in the United States for over 30 years, has had a green card for most of that time. He's a respected leader at one of the largest mosques in Wisconsin and has a pristine record. He's also known in his community for his advocacy for Palestinian rights. And that advocacy, he says, is why the government is targeting him.
9: For me, it's very obvious. It's just because my activism and my stand with the human rights and just causes, and especially the cause of Palestine.
8: His lawyers say it's part of a trend by the government that started with the detention of college students last year who'd protested the war in Gaza. Sansour was detained for 80 days, where he says he faced religious discrimination.
9: I requested for at least a prayer mat to have something clean under me when I pray. And they don't give me anything. Then I requested a Quran, and they don't have a Quran. They not allow us Muslim at all till I left to gather as Muslims and pray the Friday prayer, while they allowing Christians and other religion to gather and to do the weekly prayer together. I request to use the same place for Muslims, and they refused.
8: Last month, a Trump-appointed federal judge ordered Sarsour's release. The judge said Sarsour had raised a, quote, substantial First Amendment retaliation claim, and that Sarsour's speech on Palestinian rights is protected.
9: He gave me hope in the system. This judge make me feel, wait a minute, there is still righteous people, there is still fair people here in the system.
8: Sarsour was born in Ramallah in the Israeli-occupied West Bank, and his experiences as a teenager that the government has long known about are now part of the U.S. government's case to detain and eventually deport him. The Department of Homeland Security has called you a, quote, terrorist. They've pointed to two Israeli military court convictions, one for throwing Molotov cocktails and stones at the home of Israeli armed forces in 1989, and another in 1995, where you were convicted for attempting to hold weapons and ammunition. How do you respond to those accusations, the things they're calling you?
9: So I was arrested when I was 15 years old, or 15 and a half, from my house in El Bira, Ramallah. The Israeli soldiers came to my house with weapons, and they arrested me as a child from my house. They took me to the Israeli bad news prison there, and I went through full torture, actually. Even they threatened me with rape. Now, even the document, they made us sign, like as a child, imagine 15 years old, they make me sign a document in Hebrew language. I don't understand a word of it. And right now, to be honest with you, I don't know what I signed in that year, 1988. And after that, the judge kept me in prison for 23 months. And even the American government and the American embassy, they learn about my situation. That's why they give me a waiver and they give me the green card, because they understood that I went through this tough situation in my childhood. It's not like something secret.
8: Yeah, I mean, that's in your court documents, actually. In the judge's decision to release you, he mentions that the United States government has been aware of these charges against Mr. Sarsour for 25 years, having considered them in 2000, 2008, 2010, and 2019 in evaluating Mr. Sarsour's eligibility for naturalization. For people who don't understand, the Israeli military courts try Palestinian civilians in areas that are Israeli military controlled, correct? Under occupation.
9: 100%.
8: And human rights groups have documented abuses of the system, limited due process, and this has really faced scrutiny. Israel has defended the process. DHS also accused you of lying on your green card application. What do you say to that?
9: I explained this point with the immigration in many meetings. There's a question if I did any crime, and I wrote, no, I don't do any crime in the States. I have a very clean record in the States. I'm a businessman, family man, and a community person. So they brought it now as if I'm supposed to say no. However, I did or I went through what I went through in Palestine under the Israeli occupation. I don't have nothing to hide. I want to show the entire world, like as children, what we go through under the occupation. So they consider it lie. I don't know how it's lie, and I'm still fighting this.
8: Now, Salah Sarsour is back home with his family, which includes 6 children and 9 grandchildren. During our interview, you could hear one of his youngest grandchildren trying to get his attention.
9: They're so attached to me.
8: That's the problem. They are.
9: I'm trying to run away from them. I don't know where their mom going.
8: He says returning to his community, his family, has renewed his strength.
9: I want to continue the fight for the future again of my children and to continue what I'm doing in my community. I mean, with the support I have and love I have, I want to just continue the fight until hopefully justice will prevail and this case will end in the right direction.
8: Salah Sarsour is the president of the Islamic Society of Milwaukee. He's a father, a grandfather, and a community leader in Wisconsin. Thank you for speaking with us. I appreciate your time.
9: Thank you very much, Leila. I really appreciate it.
8: We reached out to the Department of Homeland Security for a response to what Salah Sarsour said about his treatment in detention. A DHS spokesperson wrote in part, quote, any accusation of discrimination by ICE agents is false. They also wrote, thanks to this court order, this public safety threat is now loose on our streets. We also reached out to the Israel Prison Service to ask about Sarsour's account of torture and being forced to sign a confession in a language he didn't understand. We have not heard back. Sarsour's next immigration hearing is scheduled for Wednesday. This is NPR News.
0: I'm Brianna Steele from Long Beach, California, and I just donated to KCRW. 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Now I'm one of them. 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
10: Live from NPR News in Washington, I'm Dave Mattingly. Hours after the U.S. military carried out a 10th consecutive night of attacks against Iran, an oil tanker came under fire from Iran in the Strait of Hormuz. Britain says the attack forced the crew to abandon ship off the coast of Oman. Separately, Jordan says its forces intercepted several Iranian drones fired at the kingdom today. Canadian Prime Minister Mark Carney is criticizing President Trump for threatening new 50% tariffs on U.S. imports from Canada. As Dan Karpinchuk reports, Trump says he's responding to moves by Ottawa.
11: Carney's statement was carefully worded, saying the tariffs are the latest in a series that are in direct violation of the Canada-U.S.-Mexico agreement. Trump claims the new tariffs are in response to reciprocal tariffs levied by Canada a year ago, as well as a Canadian ban on American liquor and duties on U.S. auto and dairy sectors. The new tariffs won't apply to energy, potash fertilizer, critical minerals, and certain other goods. But Carney is defending Canada's actions, saying Canada has merely matched U.S. measures. Ontario Premier Doug Ford says if they go ahead, they should be matched tariff for tariff, and Quebec Premier Christine Frechette called Trump's new duties unjustified. Washington says the new tariffs will take effect in 30 days. For NPR News, I'm Dan Karpinchuk in Toronto.
10: This is NPR News from Washington. Tropical storm Bertha is expected to bring heavy rains and strong winds to coastal areas of Alabama, Mississippi, and Louisiana tonight and tomorrow. The National Hurricane Center in Florida says Bertha continues to move to the northwest as it churns in the Gulf of Mexico with top sustained winds of 50 miles per hour. Bertha will affect areas of Texas later in the week. More intense summer heat is expected today in areas of Washington State, Oregon, and California. That's where crews continue battling large wildfires. Heat advisories and red flag warnings are in effect in a number of counties. As Catherine Steyer Martinez reports, Oregon recorded nearly 10,000 lightning strikes last week.
12: There are 25 large fires burning almost 375,000 acres across Oregon. And most of the activity is in central and northeastern parts of the state, says Jessica Newyear with the Oregon Department of Forestry.
13: We are essentially going into our new normal of more active seasons, more active fire behavior.
12: She says this year is shaping up similar to 2024's record-breaking season when more than 1.9 million acres burned. Whitney Tayer, a public information officer working on the Akawa Butte Fire, a top priority fire in central Oregon, says it feels like the state could be in for a marathon of a fire season. For NPR News, I'm Catherine Steyer Martinez in Bend, Oregon.
10: I'm Dave Mattingly in Washington.
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1: I am all for deep play. Well, a judge has ordered Paramount and the Warner Brothers Discovery to pause their merger for at least 2 weeks. Just 2 weeks. And so a conversation with CNN media analyst Brian Stetler about why the plan was halted. That's coming up as Morning Edition continues on your favorite radio station for NPR in the Southland, 89.9 KCRW. 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
8: It's Morning Edition from NPR News. I'm Leila Fadel.
7: And I'm Michelle Martin. Good morning. The $111 billion merger between Paramount and Warner Brothers is on hold. A federal judge paused the deal for 14 days after a dozen states filed a lawsuit against it. The states argue the merger would reduce competition and hurt the entertainment industry. The Justice Department has already approved it. For more on this, I'm joined by Brian Stelter. He's the chief media correspondent for CNN, which would become a part of Paramount if this deal goes through. Good morning, Brian.
15: Hi, good morning.
7: So Paramount had already offered to voluntarily delay the merger when this ruling came down from a district judge in California. Can you tell us a bit more about the ruling and what strikes you about it?
15: Right. This judge in Northern California, Arcelia Martinez Olguin, she says that the states are providing compelling evidence that this deal would substantially lessen competition in the theatrical market. Those are concerning words for Paramount, because this judge is looking at the evidence the states have assembled and saying that this merger would harm competition. Now, Paramount's going to have a few weeks to convince her otherwise, but already from the jump, she is seemingly inclined to be persuaded by the state's arguments. So this is going to be a really dramatic antitrust showdown.
7: How much of a setback is this for Paramount, even though this isn't the final word?
15: This is a significant setback because Paramount has exuded confidence all along, ever since prevailing in the bidding war over Netflix back in February for those Warner Brothers assets. Paramount really needs to get bigger and quickly. It is instrumental and incumbent on the company. It's really, you know, I don't want to call it existential, but it's really the company's entire strategy to get really, really big, buy Warner Brothers, which is six times as big as Paramount's market cap, and scale up. Paramount says it needs to do that to compete with the likes of YouTube and Netflix and Amazon and Apple. But that's not what this antitrust case is really going to be about. The states have created an argument here that's about the theatrical market for movies and the cable TV licensing market. So essentially, Paramount wants to talk about streaming and scale the technology industry, but these Democratic state attorneys general, they want to talk about movies and how they're distributed. And so the arguments are going to be about that.
7: So the next big step in this case is a hearing for a preliminary injunction next month. How significant would it be if that's granted?
15: Right. That will really be the entire ballgame here. I don't want to mix metaphors, but Paramount was already on the 1 yard line. They're about to be complete with this merger. You know, they are so close to being done and taking over Warner Bros. Discovery. They've won all the approvals they need in all the markets around the world, except for the European Union. That's probably coming tomorrow. And as you mentioned, they'd already secured approvals from the Justice Department in the United States. Paramount has cultivated a close relationship with the Trump administration. But for every reaction, there's a counter reaction. And it does seem these Democratic states are reacting in part to what they believe might have even been a corrupt relationship there in Washington. Of course, Paramount has denied that. The Trump administration has denied that. But you have these Democrats in California, New York, New Jersey, other states who feel like the federal government has dropped the ball. And so they are picking it up and running with it. And I find that to be a really interesting dynamic we've seen all across the country during Trump 2.0.
7: So we have about 30 seconds here, but Paramount has to pay more than $7 million a day to Warner Brothers shareholders if this isn't wrapped up by the end of September. Both companies have seen their stock prices fall. Do you think the leadership at Paramount is getting worried?
15: Definitely getting frustrated. Time is of the essence. The clock is ticking for the reason that you just laid out. But the judge in this case is willing to move quickly. She has assigned that April 3rd date. And essentially, in a case like this, the preliminary injunction phase is everything. Because if the judge agrees that the states are right, that this deal will be anti-competitive, if she puts an injunction in place in August, this deal will get delayed for many months. There will be a lengthy trial.
7: Okay.
15: That could be enough to kill the deal altogether.
7: That is CNN chief media analyst Brian Stelter. Brian, thank you.
16: Thank you.
15: Thank you.
16: In a statement to NPR, Paramount wrote that the merger is, quote, lawful and pro-competitive. We are confident the evidence will demonstrate that the state AG's antitrust arguments are without merit. I want to mention Paramount and Warner are both financial supporters of NPR.
8: Today is the last day of voting in Arizona's primary.
16: How is the stage being set for some of the swing state's big races in the fall?
8: Joining us now is Cameron Sanchez with member station KJZZ in Phoenix to talk about this. Good morning, Cameron.
17: Good morning.
8: So you spent a lot of time talking to voters. What stands out as the main things that they're thinking about?
17: Well, for Democrats, we've heard a lot about opposition to President Trump, and some voters do relate that to the cost of living. I spoke with Dorothy Garcia at her home in Scottsdale, Arizona, while I was tagging along with a Democratic candidate.
18: Medical, schools, taxes, the water bill, the light bill, electricity, things like that, yeah. The richer you are, the more you get. The poorer you are, the less you get.
17: For some Republicans, I do think the border, and since we're a border state, and immigration still remains a top issue, but there is concern that if Democrats win Congress, they'll allow too much immigration in their view.
8: Maybe the most competitive primaries there are for a House seat. It's a toss-up seat that Democrats hope to flip in their effort to take control of the House. Who's running there?
17: Right. This is a Phoenix metro area district, which is currently represented by a Republican congressman, David Schweikert, but he's running for governor, leaving an opening. So the front runners on the Democrats are former state legislator Amish Shaw and former broadcaster Marlene Galland Woods. She's a former Republican who switched parties years ago. So both candidates say they can get the support of independent voters, and they both tried to beat Schweikert before. 2 years ago, Shaw beat Galland Woods and others in the primary race, but lost to Schweikert in the general election. But this year, Galland Woods has the backing of the Democratic Congressional Campaign Committee. And then on the Republican side, we've got former NFL kicker Jay Feely. He's a lot of name ID and Trump endorsement. But his opponent is a little further to the right. He's Joseph Chaplick, who was a member of the Freedom Caucus when he was a state legislator.
8: Turning to the race for governor, the incumbent is Democrat Katie Hobbs. Our listeners might remember she barely beat Republican Carrie Lake in 2022. Who are her potential opponents this time?
17: Two congressmen, Andy Biggs and David Schweikert. Biggs is seen as the front runner in this race. He's got Trump's endorsement and the backing of Turning Point USA, the organization founded by the late conservative activist Charlie Kirk. Biggs has been a Trump loyalist for a long time and voted against certifying the state's election results in 2020. This go-around, Biggs is definitely leaning away from a far-right image and pitching himself as someone who can work across the aisle. Schweikert comes from that toss-up district where he does have experience appealing to independents.
8: What other races or trends will you be watching for?
19: The Arizona Secretary of State's race is one to watch because it highlights trends in Arizona politics, like election security and the influence of Turning Point. In the Republican primary, we have a state lawmaker, Alexander Colladin, who's a member of the legislature's far-right Freedom Caucus, and he's an attorney who participated in multiple lawsuits to try to throw out election results in 2020 and 2022. And his opponent, Gina Swoboda, had Trump's endorsement when she became chair of the state party, and there are MAGA entities who like her, but she's never outright claimed elections are stolen. That's an opportunity to see Republican voters' views on election denialism in 2026. The Republican primary winner will face incumbent Democrat Adrian Fontes in the fall.
8: That's Cameron Sanchez of KJZZ. Thank you so much for your reporting.
17: Thank you.
8: This is NPR News.
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20: 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The Mojave Desert may feel desolate, but for author Claire Bay Watkins, it's full of life. 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
21: The big tech companies driving the AI boom are expected to spend more than $700 billion on data center infrastructure this year. And they're increasingly looking to debt to finance this spending spree. Amazon, Alphabet, Meta, and Oracle have been issuing corporate bonds at a scale the industry has never seen. To explain what this means, we're joined by Julie Osk, a tech analyst at Osk Advisory.
23: What's happening right now is it feels like there's just insatiable demand for AI, or what we call these tokens or massive compute power. And so when that comes and there isn't enough supply, then the CapEx amongst these hyperscalers has been growing dramatically, especially among the largest in the world. For example, if you look at Alphabet's CapEx for fiscal year 2023, it was closer to $32 billion. And for fiscal year 2025, it was already up to $91 billion. And that's looking to almost double for this year. So some of the original budgets that may have been in place even 1 to 2 years ago are no longer going to suffice. So these companies are looking to alternative plans. According to the Wall Street Journal, these large tech companies have already issued $244 billion in bonds just this year, with Amazon, NVIDIA, and SpaceX releasing $75 billion of that just in the month of June.
21: I think a lot of people are probably at least loosely aware of these companies, performance on the stock market. These are very valuable mm-hmm. companies. The stock can also, though, be kind of volatile. What does it mean for them to now be such big bond issuers, to have to be kind of paying attention to interest rates?
23: So, I think on one hand, and I think this is one of these things, Megan, where in some ways it's a fluid situation. These tech companies have been doing really well for a lot of years. So their cost of capital is fairly low. It's not much higher than it would be for the U.S. government, right? So if the U.S. government has bonds at 3.5%, these companies can issue it at 5%. And so they are benefiting from having high credit scores and a relatively low cost of capital. However, they still need to pay attention to what the interest rates are, because for a number of different reasons, due to inflation and some volatility, the interest rates are starting to go up. And the cost of the capital is beginning to creep up for some of these companies because there's more uncertainty going on in the AI market. And really, how much demand is there when we're building assets that aren't going to be online for 2, 3, 4, 5 years?
3: Even if investors could be totally confident in the trajectory of the AI boom, which of course they can't, but even if they could, is there just a risk in kind of the sheer amount of bonds that are being issued and over again?
23: Yeah, I think you're absolutely dead on. There's a supply and demand. Like, there's absolutely demand to get into and get something and be part of the growth of AI. And there's a lot of pent-up demand, I think, today, right? To get in on the game and to benefit from, like, how AI may lift all markets. But as they raise more money, the cost of borrowing that capital is going up for some of them. There's risks of buying too much now and not waiting to see what happens.
3: That was Julie Osk of Osk Advisory. Livy Burdett produced this episode. I'm Megan McCarty-Carino, and that's Marketplace Tech. This is APM.
1: And you're tuned to 89.9 KCRW, and it's 5:50. Well, Boeing got a dose of good news yesterday. The FAA is close to approving two models of the plane's maker's 737 MAX to fly again. Airlines have been waiting for years now to get the newer, more fuel-efficient aircrafts. Regulators increased scrutiny after two deadly crashes and a third incident in which part of the MAX's jet's fuselage blew out during flight. We're going to hear more about that as the morning Marketplace Morning Report takes over. Stay with us.
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27: From Marketplace in Washington, I'm Kimberly Adams. Boeing got a dose of good news this week. The Federal Aviation Administration is close to approving two models of the plane maker 737 MAX to fly again. Airlines have been waiting for years to get newer, more fuel-efficient aircrafts from the company. Regulators increased scrutiny of Boeing after two deadly crashes and a third incident in which a panel of the jet's fuselage blew out during a flight. Marketplace's Nova Safo has more.
28: Originally, Boeing thought it would deliver the smallest MAX variant by 2019 and the largest by 2023. It's taken a lot longer.
29: These changes start to get, you know, the regulatory monkey, so to speak, off of Boeing's back.
28: That's aviation analyst Robert Mann. Airlines are eager to get the planes too, says Dan Bubb, an aviation historian at the University of Nevada, Las Vegas.
30: They want to replace their older planes that are gas guzzlers that are costing them money because fuel is 30 to 40% of an airline's overhead.
28: Boeing says MAX planes are 18% more fuel efficient. Airlines also want to fly just the right size aircraft for each route. And on some, that's meant only Airbus planes, unless you fly an old gas guzzler, says Vladimir Bilitkach, associate professor of aviation management at Purdue.
0: The MAX 7 and MAX 10, they are going to allow Boeing to compete head-to-head with Airbus on those market segments where Airbus essentially does not have competition at this point.
28: Bilitkach says for airlines that only fly Boeing planes, including Southwest, or mostly Boeing, such as United, this could mean being able to offer new routes, and more competition could lower prices for passengers. I'm Nova Safo for Marketplace.
27: Let's do the numbers. The FTSE in London is up 0.2%. Dow, S&P, and NASDAQ futures are up in the 0.2% to 1.2% range, with the Dow future up 84 points. The 10-year Treasury yield is up at 4.61%. And the latest escalations in the war with Iran are pushing up the price of Brent crude, now trading at $90.88 a barrel. West Texas Intermediate crude is trading at $84.92 a barrel.
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27: Organized labor could play a major role in this year's midterm elections. The nation's largest federation of labor unions says it plans to mobilize 16 million voters with ties to the labor movement. Liz Shuler was recently re-elected president of the American Federation of Labor and Congress of Industrial Organizations, better known as the AFL-CIO. I recently spoke with her at the Aspen Institute's Business and Society Summit and asked her how the AFL-CIO is factoring in union members' concerns and opportunities when it comes to AI in the lead up to the midterms.
7: AI is a huge driver because we're already seeing the impacts in the workplace. We just saw GM, for example, introduce 50 new robots that displaced 1,000 workers. There are lots of examples, even in traditional industries. So I think this is going to be a huge motivator in the upcoming election, certainly in this midterm, but in the presidential election of 28, I believe it will be the issue that really drives people to the polls.
27: The Trump administration has pushed a very deregulatory strategy at the federal level. Obviously, they're quite pro-AI, crypto, a lot of these things. So does that mean that more of your strategy is focused at the state and local level on some of these issues?
7: I've been alarmed at how little progress we've made federally, frankly, on the issues of AI and technology. We have focused more at the state and local level simply because people are closer to the ground, and those state and local elected officials are the ones really feeling the impacts from their constituents. The pressure that you build on the ground in local communities ultimately filters up to Congress. And as I said, in the midterms, and then certainly the presidential election of 28 is when we're really going to start to see the momentum build.
27: I've heard from several folks that there seems to be an atmosphere of forced inevitability around AI, that you have tech leaders in particular making decisions that this is coming for all of us, whether you want it or not, and we don't have a choice. What choices do workers still have in this moment?
7: That's one of the biggest things we hear from workers, is this feeling of powerlessness. But we do still have a window, I would say, of at least 2 to 3 years where we can come together and chart the course in a way that is going to benefit everyone. We don't just have to go along to get along. We can actually put those safety guardrails in place. We can pass legislation that makes this sane for actual human beings who are, by the way, the last time I checked, we're a 70% consumer-driven economy. Those are the people that are going to be losing their jobs, that aren't going to be able to afford to buy things. And this is going to have a ripple effect across the entire economy. It already is.
27: So how is that shaping the message that you at the AFL-CIO and your members are sending to lawmakers in the midterms?
7: We're doing a massive education effort and then a massive mobilization around it, so that locally we're building up committees, we're building up an army of folks who can go out and talk to their both, you know, state and local officials, but also their elected leaders in Congress, and certainly for the White House. We're going to follow you around. We're going to ask you, are you putting workers at the center of your AI plan? Are you holding these companies accountable? Are you looking at policies that are going to make it safe for working people, make it economically feasible, not just for companies, but for the people who work for a living? We're going to be there. And so I keep saying, I don't care if you're Donald Trump or Gavin Newsom. Worker first AI policy has to be what you wake up thinking about in the morning.
8: Liz Schuler is the president of the AFL-CIO. Thank you so much for your time.
7: Thank you so much.
8: Our producers are Emma Condon, Tamar Fagan, Ashley Rodriguez, Ariana Rosas, and Erica Soderstrom. Our senior producer is Alex Schroeder. Our supervising senior producer is Meredith Gerritsen-Warby. In Washington, I'm Kimberly Adams with the Marketplace Morning Report. 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
10: 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Guess who's going to be there? Mark Maron? What the? Also, the guy who created the Bernie Mac show? Larry Wilmore? Okay. From Conan, Jackie Cation, and so many more. Three more, including me, your host, J.F. Harris. 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
11: Good morning. The Pentagon hasn't explained its mission in Iran to reporters in months and has been slow-walking information about casualties. What questions does Senator Chris Murphy have for Secretary Pete Hegseth? It's Morning Edition from NPR News. President Trump went after reporters at the New York Times who wrote there were security concerns with the new Air Force One from Qatar. I'm Leila Fadel.
12: And I'm Michelle Martin. Then Trump said the plane still needs to be maxed out. Also, a family takes the Trump administration's offer to leave the country. And singer Sid's latest album is inspired by the peach fuzz on her upper lip. It is Tuesday, July 21st. On this day 3 years ago, the incongruous but somehow still perfect pairing Barbie and Oppenheimer, Barbenheimer, hit theaters, earning $235 million opening weekend. News is next.
13: Live from NPR News in Washington, I'm Janine Herbst. Iran's interior minister is meeting Pakistan's military chief today, according to Iranian state media. It's one of the first visits by any leading Iranian official to Pakistan since this cycle of clashes between the U.S. and Iran started in mid-June. NPR's Dia Hadid has more.
14: Pakistani officials, led by the Army Chief of Staff, Field Marshal Asim Munir, have been mediating between the sides ever since the U.S. and Israel launched strikes on Iran in late February. Pakistan mediated the first ceasefire between the U.S. and Iran on April 8. Then in mid-June, the country mediated a memorandum of understanding. It was meant to lead to negotiations for a comprehensive peace deal. But early this month, Iran targeted three ships in the Strait of Hormuz. It said they had violated the understanding, which Iran interprets as giving it control over the vital waterway. Clashes have been escalating since. Pakistani officials have called on both sides to adhere to the memorandum. Dia Hadid, NPR News.
13: Defense Secretary Pete Hegseth heads to Capitol Hill today to ask the Senate Appropriations Committee for a nearly $90 billion funding boost, most of that for military operations in Iran. This as President Trump heads to Dover, Delaware today for the dignified transfer of American service members killed over the weekend in the U.S. war against Iran. Two died in an Iranian strike on a base in Jordan Friday. One is missing. Another died in a drone incident in northern Iraq Saturday. Gas prices are on the rise. The national average for a gallon of regular has again topped $4, as NPR's Stephen Basaha reports.
15: All sorts of travelers are feeling the rising costs. Commercial truck drivers, diesel is now above $5.10 a gallon nationally. Flyers, at the start of July, domestic flights were up about $93 on average from a year earlier, according to the travel site Kayak. And if you're trading in crude oil, a barrel started the week priced above $82, up about $25 since the year's start. Average gas prices peaked around $4.50 in May, but the ceasefire between the U.S. and Iran brought those prices down. Now, with the ceasefire over and fighting intensifying, prices are climbing again. Stephen Bisaha, NPR News.
13: Arizona is the only state with a primary election today, and the results will help determine control of Congress. From member station KJZZ, Cameron Sanchez reports.
2: Arizona is a purple state with several competitive races, including the one for the state's first congressional district. The winner there will replace longtime Republican Congressman David Schweikert, who is running for governor. Former NFL kicker and Trump endorsee Jay Feely is the Republican frontrunner. On the Democratic side, candidates Amish Shaw and Marlene Galon Woods have a shot. All of Arizona's statewide offices are also up for election and are mostly held by incumbent Democrats. Republicans hope to take back the offices of governor, secretary of state, and attorney general this year. For NPR News, I'm Cameron Sanchez in Phoenix.
13: This is NPR News.
3: And this is 89.9 KCRW. I'm Danielle Chiriguayo. A federal judge has temporarily paused Paramount's $110 billion purchase of Warner Brothers, saying the deal raises questions around potential antitrust violations. Yesterday, the judge granted a request from California Attorney General Rob Bonta and 11 states to freeze the merger for about 2 weeks. The states sued over the deal last week, saying it would give Paramount outsized dominance over films and basic cable channels. Loyola Law School professor Jessica Levinson told KCRW's Press Play that the pause could be extended if a judge determines the states have a good case.
4: Every federal judge who gets one of these antitrust cases understands that if it's a close call, you're typically going to weigh in favor of pushing pause because trying to put the toothpaste back in the tube, so to speak, is so difficult when it comes to a mega merger like this.
3: Attorney General Bonta is celebrating the pause, calling it a first step to ensure the merger, quote, never sees the light of day. Paramount is calling the move unnecessary and says it plans to defend the deal in court. At least five water pipes have ruptured in the L.A. region over the last week, including a major break in West Hollywood, raising concerns about the city's aging underground infrastructure. The pipe in the city of West Hollywood that sent millions of gallons of water through the Sunset Strip was more than a century old, and the L.A. Department of Water and Power says more than 30% of its pipes are more than 80 years old, nearing the end of their lifespans. The utility company says it replaces about 45 miles of pipe each year, which represents less than 1% of its system. L.A. Mayor Karen Bass told KTLA that she's launched the city's first comprehensive plan to upgrade infrastructure. That happened about 4 months ago, she says. But part of that plan still needs voter approval.
6: Our city is so complex. In order to really implement the infrastructure plan, we have to have changes to our city charter. Those will go before voters this November, but a lot we could do in the meantime.
3: Crews are still working to repair the ruptured water line in West Hollywood, and it's still unclear when that section of Sunset Boulevard will reopen. And one of the hottest heat waves of the year so far is going to be bringing sweltering temperatures and muggy conditions to Southern California for the next week. The mercury is expected to hit triple digits in much of the region today through next Monday. Inland areas and the Antelope Valley could see temperatures up to 110 degrees. And there will not be much relief at night, with lows only about 70 degrees. Meanwhile, the National Weather Service, their meteorologist Robbie Monroe, says two tropical storms south of California will be sending high surf to local beaches.
16: Large surf and strong, dangerous rip currents are maybe the most impactful result of this tropical activity, as well as we're getting some large swells even from winter storms from the southern hemisphere.
3: Monroe says the hot weather will likely linger into the last week of July, and high temperatures also means elevated fire danger across the region. This is KCRW News. 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
17: It's Morning Edition from NPR News. I'm Michelle Martin.
11: And I'm Leila Fadel. Lawmakers are seeking answers about the war in Iran from Defense Secretary Pete Hegseth today.
17: The White House is asking for a nearly $90 billion funding boost, most of that for military operations in Iran. In a few minutes, we'll speak with one of the senators set to question Hegseth, Democrat Chris Murphy of Connecticut. It's been more than 2 months since Hegseth testified on the Hill, and the Pentagon hasn't briefed reporters since May. Hegseth's appearance comes as President Trump travels to Delaware to receive the bodies of two U.S. soldiers killed in Jordan last week.
11: Here with more is Quill Lawrence from NPR's National Security Team. Good morning, Quill.
5: Good morning.
11: So what else do we know about the U.S. casualties at this point?
5: This Iranian attack on a joint U.S.-Jordanian air base on Friday killed two soldiers. Another is missing and believed dead. There was another drone-related casualty at a U.S. base in northern Iraq over the weekend. I spoke with three former U.S. military officials about this new and rapidly evolving reality of drone warfare. One of them was General Joseph Votel, who formerly led CENTCOM. He said the U.S. had built up power in the region by building these bases.
9: Our strength for the last several decades has been our forward deployment and our positioning across the Gulf that has reassured partners and put us in a position where we could be responsive to things. But now we are seeing that that same advantage has turned into a little bit of a disadvantage in the face of missiles and especially drones. It has also highlighted a significant vulnerability.
5: So like in Iraq and Afghanistan, the enemy had no real range or air power. But now in the age of drone warfare, Iran doesn't even really need an air force because its drones can travel 1,000 miles and hit U.S. bases all over the region.
11: Does it mean anything that after 3 months there were suddenly three, perhaps four casualties over the weekend? Has something changed?
5: Just that for 10 nights now, Iran and the U.S. have been escalating tit-for-tat bombardments. Iran has stepped up attacks. It's possible they just got lucky or that the U.S. had been very lucky so far. General Votel said that while any death is tragic, these numbers seem low considering the ways of missile and cheap armed drones that Iran's been throwing at these U.S. targets. Anyone comparing these wars to Iraq and Afghanistan, the casualties here are an order of magnitude smaller, and there aren't ground troops involved. But one similarity is that there isn't a clear cause or goal that can help the American people understand why these troops have died. You know, one of the service women who died on Friday, she was just 19.
11: That's so young. We mentioned the Pentagon hasn't briefed on the war since May. Is the Pentagon purposely withholding information from the public, including on the wounded?
5: A U.S. military official who is not authorized to speak publicly confirmed with NPR that the Defense Department has been slow-walking information on casualties. And just this week, the Pentagon spokesman admitted after questions from journalists that 100 service members have been injured in the last 2 weeks. He said the vast majority recovered quickly and went back to work. It's also not clear how much damage has been done to these bases. There's concern in Congress about the rapid depletion of U.S. munitions, which is something Hegseth is bound to get questions about today. Three former military officials I spoke with said that the Pentagon

0: KCRW sponsors include Blue Fox Entertainment, presenting Brunello, The Gracious Visionary, a film about the life and philosophy of designer and entrepreneur Brunello Cucinelli, directed by Giuseppe Tornatore, in select theaters this Friday.
1: Connecticut and a member of the Senate Appropriations Committee. Good morning, Senator.
2: Good morning.
1: So what are some of the questions you have for Defense Secretary Hegseth today?
2: Well, the first and most obvious question is, what is the end game? It appears that the war goals have been reduced to one, getting the Strait of Hormuz reopened. At this point, there seems to be no hope to significantly degrade their missile capacity or their drone capacity. And so right now, I think all that can happen is that Iran once again agrees to reopen the Strait of Hormuz. But their price is probably higher than it was a year ago. And one of the most important things we can do today is simply confirm that the administration has decided to narrow its war aims to simply getting that strait open. And we'll be asking the secretary what the price that they will be willing to pay to get that done.
1: NPR has confirmed a New York Times report that the Pentagon has withheld, or at the very least, slow-walked dozens of military injuries in this war. The administration argues that this is strategic. This is for operational security. What do you say to that?
2: Well, there's no excuse to withhold from the American public the full cost of this war. Obviously, the American people know what the cost is, as gas prices are back over $4 a gallon. Diesel prices and fertilizer prices are through the roof. We've seen the biggest increase in rate of bankruptcies for farms in the last 10 years over the course of the war. But the cost is also American lives. It's not just in those that have been killed, and that number is rising. It's also in those wounded, those lives that are permanently changed by the injuries of war that they'll bring back home. We also don't really have a great sense of the battle damage that's been done. There's reports now that, you know, we don't have the ability to protect our troops in theater because so much of our air defense and interceptor capability has been damaged by the Iranians, that the casualty numbers may be increasing at an exponential rate over the next few days and weeks because the Iranians are able to more easily pierce our air defenses as they have been substantially damaged by this campaign. So the worry is that these injuries and these deaths for troops are going to accelerate as we have less of an ability to protect them.
1: So I'm going to go back to this question of the appropriations, because you're on the Appropriations Committee. Analysts have been raising concern for months that the U.S. doesn't have enough missiles or interceptors to engage in a high-intensity conflict or a full-blown war, if we want to call it that. Do you share those concerns?
2: I do share those concerns, but it's not just a concern relative to this theater. Our other adversaries are watching us right now as we significantly deplete our missile stocks and our interceptor stocks. For instance, obviously we know that China is contemplating making a move at some point on Taiwan. Now, it'll be up to the American public as to whether the United States steps in and defends Taiwan. But there's a vulnerability, because if that conflict were to break out today, the United States doesn't have an ability to fight another front. It's going to take us, you know, maybe the better part of a decade to replenish the interceptor capacity and the missile capacity that we've lost. So this is not just about an exposure for U.S. troops in the Middle East. This is about a signal being sent to other adversaries around the world, like China, that it might be time for them to move. We've opened ourselves up to a massive vulnerability, not just in the region, but globally.
1: Well, isn't that a reason then why Congress should provide this supplemental defense funding?
2: Well, again, as I mentioned, the problem here is that we can't replenish our stocks in a way that will adequately protect our troops in the Middle East today. And the reality is they're going to use those munitions not to shore up our global defenses, but to continue the war in Iran. And the American people don't want this war. It's an illegal war. One of the only mechanisms that Congress has to stop an illegal, unpopular war is to deny the administration funding. And so for me, I am not going to support any additional funding that's going to be used to carry out a war that's making America less safe, that's getting thousands of people killed in the region, and is driving up costs for Americans back at home.
1: Before we let you go, just briefly here, are you at all worried about the politics of that? I mean, that defense authorization bill that the Senate Democrats blocked last week, it's one of the few pieces of legislation that normally gets bipartisan support, could hold

0: holding up raises for troops and investments in things like childcare, their families? Any worries that could backfire?
1: I mean, right now, this is our only mechanism to end this war. And the American public have weighed in very clearly. They don't want this war to continue. They don't want to bear the cost of it. They don't want any more Americans to die. They don't want the Middle East to continue to spiral out of control. So if denying funding for this war is our only mechanism to end it, I think that's exactly what the American public wants us to do.
0: That is Senator Chris Murphy of Connecticut. He is a Democrat. Senator, thank you.
1: Thank you.
0: I do want to mention that NPR has reached out to Senate Republicans for their perspectives on the war in Iran, and those invitations remain open.
2: Federal officials say a U.S. Army vet started a large fire, shot a pellet gun, and set off a firework outside a building where ICE has offices in New York City yesterday morning. Reporter Gwen Hogan says three people suffered minor injuries.
3: Federal authorities identified the man involved as 43-year-old Andrew Arabaka, who'd been in the Army where he worked as a Patriot missile mechanic in the early 2000s. The Department of Homeland Security is calling him an anti-ICE rioter, and federal charges against him are still pending. Videos posted to social media show a man dumping a bucket of liquid and lighting it on fire, followed by clouds of smoke. Arabaka was apprehended within minutes and quickly tackled to the ground by federal officers on scene. The attack happened outside 26 Federal Plaza, a towering government office building in Lower Manhattan. Inside, ICE has several floors of offices where immigrants can be arrested, as well as holding cells for immigrants after their arrests. James Barnicle, the assistant director of New York's FBI field office, told reporters yesterday Arabaka had a sign with him that read, "ICE off our streets," and yelled derogatory statements about ICE during his arrest.
4: Mr. Arabaka came armed with bad intentions. I will say that 26 Federal Plaza has long been a target of extremists, of terrorists, and today the extremism was brought here.
3: The building has been the focal point of many protests since ICE arrests ramped up under President Donald Trump last year. But they've largely been peaceful. Of the three people who had minor injuries, Barnicle said, two were government employees and one was a bystander, an immigrant trying to attend their court hearing. Arabaka is in federal custody, waiting to be charged. Information about a lawyer representing him wasn't available right away. For NPR News, I'm Gwen Hogan in New York.

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1: And this is 89.9 KCRW. I'm Danielle Chiriguaya. Governor Gavin Newsom says his administration has tripled the operational reach of the state's public internet system, called the Middle Mile Broadband Network. The goal is to provide reliable and fast internet to around 15% of California households that don't have access. Newsom's administration says that a new segment that's just over 1,200 miles long, stretching from L.A. to Modoc County, is ready to connect. Once the line is operational, final projects will connect Middle Mile Internet directly with homes and businesses. Meanwhile, the widow of an L.A. County deputy who was killed in a grenade blast last year has filed a lawsuit against the department this week. Nancy Lemieux alleges that her husband, Victor Lemus, died in a training exercise gone wrong, and she is seeking damages for emotional distress and loss of income. The detonation, which killed three deputies, was the deadliest incident for the L.A. Sheriff's Department in about 150 years. The suit alleges the victims did not have formal bomb squad training and that the department claimed the grenade would not detonate. This is KCRW News.
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0: This is Morning Edition from NPR News. I'm Leila Faldin.
4: I'm Michelle Martin.
5: And I'm A. Martinez. Quite a few of today's most acclaimed musical artists spent time in the hip-hop collective known as Odd Future. There's Tyler, the Creator, Earl Sweatshirt, and Frank Ocean. Well, a teenager just getting her start in music was among them, Sid the Kid. She now just goes by Sid and went on to join the band The Internet, but they haven't released anything in 8 years, so recently she's focused on her solo work. Oh.

0: Her latest album is named after the peach fuzz on her face. It's called Beard.
1: I was letting my facial hair grow just to see what I would look like with it, because I was starting to like my mustache, which, you know, is unconventional as a woman.
0: It's something I would think that being in the music industry forces maybe make you feel insecure about it.
1: It was more society.
0: Society, okay.
1: And upbringing, you know? And also just being a young girl who had a mustache and like hairy legs and, you know, comparing myself to other girls and feeling like something was wrong.
0: But you feel good about it though.
1: Oh yeah, yeah. Yeah. I mean, my wife likes it.
0: Yeah.
1: She likes my mustache. I shaved it too low one time and she was like, oh, ew, oh my God. And I was like, what is happening? Like that, you know, like I never thought I would get that.
0: Oh, no.
1: Right.
0: It's like, wait a second.
1: And I'm not a man. So it's like...

0: So is it fair to call Beard a coming-of-age album for you?
1: Yeah, yeah. I feel like I'm blooming. I've always felt like a late bloomer.
0: I'm glad you called yourself a late bloomer, because my next thing was going to be, you're 34 years old. Why did it take this long for a coming-of-age album?
1: I know. This is the first time I'm releasing something, and I have everything that I need out of life. My bases are covered. I'm really blessed.
0: Yeah, you just got married last year. Are you even a year in?
1: We didn't celebrate, but we just had our first anniversary.
0: Congratulations.
1: Thanks.
0: Yeah. And then you bought a house a couple of years ago, right?
1: Yeah, that's really what did it. I realized through that process that maybe my dream all along was to be a homeowner, not an artist. Because now I'm so... I feel

Now, a while back, I spoke to Linda Perry. She wrote Christina Aguilera's song Beautiful, her hit song Beautiful, a lot of other hits too. My favorite song on her new album was kind of this bossa nova track. And you're smiling because I think you know where I'm going with this. And it might be my favorite song on your album, Beard. This is My Love.

0: reasons why I like it. Number one, I mean, I don't know if anyone can be sad during a bossa nova song.
1: I know.
0: But I've heard bossa nova tracks on other artists' albums this year. So I'm wondering, like, is there something happening with bossa nova that is just being picked up on by artists?
1: Maybe it's something in the air. I mean, this song on my album came about pretty randomly. We were jamming just in between songs. We started a jam session, and that's what this instrumental is. It's the one and only take of that jam session.
0: The one and only take.
1: Yeah, yeah, we didn't replay anything.
0: That's awesome. It's a one take, yeah.

0: I remember interviewing you years ago with the internet. And I remember seeing you very kind of introverted. Mm-hmm. Like maybe you kind of wish you were like a fly on the wall almost, or maybe not even in the room in a lot of ways.
1: Yeah.
0: How did you get out of that?
1: Well, something that I thought about the other day is like, I feel like a lot of us, at least in my generation, I'll speak for millennials, we spent our 20s thinking that we were trying to find ourselves and figure out who we were, only to hit our 30s and realize what we've been doing is searching for acceptance of who we already were. And I think for me, that's manifested with this album, with this title, with because the truth is I am an introvert. It's just there's a level of acceptance to it now, whereas at one point I didn't know if I was an introvert or if I was just insecure.
0: I have trouble finding anything that's not a glowing review of what you've done as a solo artist and with the internet. Have you ever wondered why you were not on top 40 radio and why you're not more out there?
1: I've definitely like wondered that before. That's never been an intention of mine when it comes to making the music.
0: Is it because you're an openly gay Black woman who doesn't conform to beauty standards to be attractive to cisgender men?
1: You know, that's very possible. I'm sure it has something to do with it. Sometimes it's true that the world, quote unquote, isn't ready for certain things. It could be that, for sure. Hey, girl, you're my diamond
0: ring. You give me everything. That is Syd. Her new solo album is titled Beard. Syd, thank you very much for coming in.
1: Thank you so much. Can't let you run
2: away. You're like my spring. This is NPR News.
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6: Live from NPR News in Washington, I'm Dave Mattingly. Defense Secretary Pete Hegseth is likely to face a lot of questions today about the war with Iran when he appears on Capitol Hill. Hegseth is scheduled to testify to the Senate Appropriations Committee. He's expected to ask lawmakers for tens of billions of dollars more for the war as part of a larger Pentagon spending package. Senator Chris Murphy is a Democrat on the committee.
7: The first and most obvious question is, what is the end game? It appears that the war goals have been reduced to one, getting the Strait of Hormuz reopened. And one of the most important things we can do today is simply confirm that the administration has decided to narrow its war aims to simply getting that strait open. And we'll be asking the secretary what the price that they will be willing to pay to get that done.
6: He was speaking to NPR's Morning Edition. The U.S. military has been stepping up its attacks on Iran as Iran continues to fire at commercial shipping in the Strait of Hormuz. Britain says Iran struck an oil tanker in the strait today, forcing the crew to abandon ship. Later this morning at the White House, President Trump will be meeting with Lebanon's president. The talks come weeks after Israel and Lebanon announced a framework agreement for Israeli forces to withdraw from southern Lebanon. This is NPR News from Washington. Heavy rains and strong winds are expected along coastal areas of Alabama, Mississippi, and Louisiana tonight and tomorrow as Tropical Storm Bertha moves northwest across the Gulf of Mexico. Bertha's top sustained winds are at 50 miles per hour. It's the second named storm of the Atlantic hurricane season. Funeral services were held yesterday in Mississippi for an 18-year-old found dead off the state's coast earlier this month. Authorities say they're still investigating the cause of death for Nolan Wells. Elise Gregg with the Gulf States Newsroom and Mississippi Public Broadcasting reports.
8: Wells' funeral was a time to mourn and a call to justice, with the investigation ongoing and many key details still missing. Wells, who was Black, traveled to Horn Island with friends for Independence Day and was the only one who didn't return. The Reverend Al Sharpton, who officiated the funeral, is one of several civil rights leaders working with the family.
9: For an 18-year-old young man to no longer be with us, we want answers. And I think that for the family, the closure can come if there is justice.
8: Filmmaker Tyler Perry paid for the funeral and is working with Sharpton to offer a $100,000 reward for new information regarding Wells' death. For NPR News, I'm Elise Gregg in Ocean Springs, Mississippi.
6: The Dow is up 227 points. I'm Dave Mattingly in Washington.
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10: 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In just a couple of minutes, we are going to be talking and be heading to Colorado. It is, yes, wildfire season across the U.S. And right now, Colorado's biggest wildfire of the year has destroyed more than 300 homes. And we're going to get an update on what families out there are experiencing right now, right around 6:45.
12: It's Morning Edition from NPR News. I'm Michelle Martin.
13: And I'm Leila Fadil. Good morning. The new Air Force One is out of commission. Earlier this month, the New York Times reported the Secret Service urged President Trump to leave a NATO summit in Turkey on an older version of Air Force One instead of the Boeing 747 donated by Qatar last year. The reporting said that was because of security concerns. Then Trump talked about the Qatari plane after coming home from the World Cup final on Sunday.
14: It has a lot of capability, but as I understand it, in about a month or so, they're going to send it to have it be maxed out. So they're going to be sending it and they'll have it be maxed out in, think, about a month.
13: Here to help us understand what might be happening to the plane is Dan Lamoth. He covers the U.S. military for The Washington Post. Good morning and thanks for joining us.
15: Yes, hello.
13: So we heard the president talk about maxed out, maxing out the plane. What does that mean?
15: Yeah, so the old Air Force One has some of the same capabilities that you'd expect in jets you'd find in combat. Missile warning sensors, kind of exquisite radars, flare dispensers, things that can help it if it were to be attacked. The new one, and it's been known really since the start, and this has been raised as a concern since really the Trump administration first announced that it would bring this plane on, wasn't built for that. So they sent it in, they gave it $400 million in upgrades, but it's always been very vague what upgrades it got, what upgrades it didn't get. And clearly now that they're kind of seeing some of the concerns come up, they've decided to add additional capabilities. What they're adding now versus what they added some months ago, that has remained unclear. That there you start running into military capabilities and classification issues, and it's been vague, but clearly this plane did not have everything that the old Air Force One had.
13: So the president admits this plane needs some upgrades, but then he bashes the New York Times for reporting about the concerns. I mean, why?
15: Yeah, I mean, I think you'd have to ask the president to that to some degree, but really I think what you're running into here is his concerns with the plane not standing up to scrutiny, really. Mm-hmm. This is a plane that everybody had questions about at the beginning. Wiring issues, communication issues, and defensive capabilities was always something that people who study these issues said that this would be a concern. It has become a concern.
13: How much risk would you say the president and his passengers faced on board the flight to Ankara for that NATO summit, given the Secret Service urged the president not to leave on that plane?
15: Yeah, I mean, I think there is some amount of risk here. I think given what we didn't know the plane had or didn't have, it's a little challenging to assess. Other world leaders all flew into the same summit, so I think that's that. You know, I think that's worth noting as well. But yeah, I mean, as this developed, and I think really what really may have changed the situation here on July 7th, as the president was in Turkey, they made the judgment call to start bombing Iran in a serious way again. That seems to maybe have had a factor on the risks here. You kind of shifted the situation on the ground while you were much closer to Iran than you otherwise would have been.
13: Dan Lamoth covers the military for The Washington Post. Thank you so much for your time.
15: Thank you.
12: Immigrant families pushed to leave the U.S. by the Trump administration have found themselves in difficult situations. Michigan Public's Beamish Ahmed reports on a family who returned to Venezuela just before disaster struck.
16: After being held in immigration detention for 3 months, Osmari Garcia agreed to a voluntary departure back to Venezuela. Her husband, Hector Marine, and their 6 kids would soon follow. 2 weeks after they reunited, 2 massive earthquakes devastated the region they live in.
17: Todo quedó irreconocible. Los niños están realmente traumatizados de ver tanta ruina.
16: Everything was left unrecognizable, Garcia said in a voice memo. The children are really traumatized from seeing so much ruin. The family hasn't lived in Venezuela for 9 years. The younger kids, ages 3 and 7, were born in Colombia and have never even been there. They all came to the U.S. through a Biden-era program for asylum seekers. The Trump administration ended that program. Garcia and Marine didn't know it, but the driver's licenses and work permits they had were no longer valid. When Garcia dropped the kids off at their elementary school one day last February, immigration officers arrested and detained her.
18: We were never afraid before, but after she was detained, then we were afraid to leave the house.
16: Marine stopped going to work. The kids stopped going to school. Their savings ran out. Marine was at a loss for what to do until he remembered a flyer he saw in one of his kids' backpacks. It had information for Kristen Plonsky, who at the time worked for the Detroit School District and was helping immigrant families. As a health hub coordinator, Plonsky's job was to be a one-stop shop to connect families to everything from rental assistance to medical clinics. Then, 4 Detroit students were detained by ICE in quick succession last fall.
19: Since then, most of my job has been in some way related to the increased presence of immigration enforcement.
16: But even with her help, Marine says they couldn't hunker down forever. And Garcia couldn't bear to stay in immigration detention while the overburdened court system made a decision on her asylum case. So they decided to give up their asylum claims and to leave the life they had built in Detroit. Plonsky helped the rest of the family navigate travel arrangements while they waited for travel permits to come through.
18: We had to change the flights 3 times. She's the one that got them all changed. So she's been there, and we couldn't have done it without her.
16: Plonsky says she doesn't think people who say things like they should have come here legally have any idea what the legal way is.
19: There are so many different pathways, and even the people who are in those pathways and have done it the right way, like they're saying they should, are getting taken.
16: The family, like many others voluntarily returning to their home countries, is also having a hard time getting the $2,600 stipends the Department of Homeland Security promised to anyone who self-deports. Plonsky is still helping the family collect that cash for each of the kids. Garcia says the stipends have become even more vital after last month's earthquakes.
17: quedar sin nada, o sea, lo poco que teníamos acabando de llegar.
16: We left with the little that we had, Garcia said, and even that's gone now. For NPR News, I'm Beenish Ahmed in Detroit.

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1: It's 6:42 and you're with 89.9 KCRW. I'm Danielle Chiriguaya with some news making headlines in Southern California. A bald eagle, believed to be the star of the Big Bear Nest Cam, Jackie, is receiving treatment at a rehab center after appearing to be injured. An L.A. County Department of Parks and Recreation team, they rescued an eagle over the weekend who was weak and tired and underweight. The eagle was then moved to a rehabilitation center in Ojai, who said the raptor had no obvious broken bones or open wounds. Jenny Voissard manages the nonprofit that runs the live stream of Jackie's Nest, and she told KABC that locals think they spotted her being attacked by two other eagles before she was rescued.
2: She was able to defend herself from both of them. They were wanting her fish and probably her territory, but she wasn't able to fly away.
1: Jackie has not been seen on the Nest live stream in about a week, and the rescue center says the eagle believed to be Jackie is in stable condition and they're waiting on test results, but it could be weeks before the eagle is released back into the wild. Meanwhile, tickets for the new Lucas Museum of Narrative Art in Exposition Park go on sale later this morning, ahead of the museum's grand opening in September. The facility also announced earlier this month that it would offer free admission to residents living in the 90037 zip code around the park. Co-founded by filmmaker George Lucas, the museum explores storytelling through more than 1,200 pieces of visual art. We've learned that admission to that museum will cost $25 for adults and $21 for seniors. This is KCRW News.
3: KCRW sponsors include Gagosian, presenting an exhibition by Douglas Gordon, centered on his film that follows the legendary French footballer Zinedine Zidane, opening Thursday, July 16th from 6 to 8 p.m. More at Gagosian.com.
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0: This is Morning Edition from NPR News. I'm Michelle Martin.
5: And I'm Leila Fadel. The Aspen Acres wildfire is the most destructive so far this fire season in Colorado. More than 300 homes have been lost. It started in June, but victims are only now being allowed to return to their properties and see the destruction firsthand. KRCC's Brianna Heaney takes us to Beulah, Colorado.
6: At a National Guard checkpoint outside the southern Colorado town, dozens of cars and trucks are lined up. Ned Pittman, Doc, age 70, is in one. He looks a little like a wizard in a big straw hat with a flowing white beard and has a re-entry permit. It allows him to be escorted back into his neighborhood.
7: Howdy.
8: Are you for the 8 a.m. escort?
7: Yeah, I am.
8: Okay, sounds great. I'll have you pull down just right down there.
6: This is the first time a lot of the people who live in these forested hills have seen each other since the Aspen Acres fire reached them.
7: Howdy. How y'all doing? Yeah, been waiting here quite a while. It looks like a nuclear bomb up there.
9: How are you doing?
7: I'm doing better.
9: Are you?
7: Better than I was, yeah.
6: The morning the fire got here, Pittman says he didn't think his place was in danger.
7: It was clear as a bell out, no smoke or nothing.
6: He drove to nearby Pueblo for a doctor's appointment. The smoke plume that formed later was his only sign that something was wrong.
7: I never even got a warning, a pre-evac warning or nothing.
6: We drove around a barren burned mountain into Beulah, where about 800 people lived.
7: It'll start getting darker and darker now.
6: Further in, closer to Pittman's house, the color gradient of the landscape quickly turns black. Few houses stand untouched. Through the shadowy valley of destruction, some folks we pass survey their properties, firefighters by their side. Others are doubled over or sitting in the ash with their heads in their arms.
7: You're my property. Oh, God, takes my breath away. Yeah, this used to be, you couldn't see 20 feet. It used to be so thick. That was a green, used to be a green truck. That was a trailer right there.
6: Now, the blackened landscape feels creepy. Scorched trees arch over ground that's a velvety charcoal color. Pittman lived and raised his four children here. It's now a pile of mostly light gray ash and rubble. The only thing intact was a standing bathtub and a cooking range.
7: Devastation so overwhelming.
6: Pittman, like a lot of folks who live in the area told me, doesn't have fire insurance. There are a lot of uncertain days ahead. He's not sure what he's going to do. In the meantime, he's been staying with his brother in Pueblo and is taking things one day at a time. The sprawling Aspen Acres fire is still not fully contained. Local governments have lifted evacuation orders in some areas and issued new ones in others. About 3,000 people are currently out of their homes. Fire managers say it may continue burning until it snows. For NPR News, I'm Brianna Heaney in Beulah, Colorado.
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6: Good morning. This is the California Report. I'm Alex Hall. Federal fire investigators are looking into a possible link between PG&E equipment and a fire in Plumas County that started earlier this month. KQED's Danielle Venton has more.
7: The utility alerted state regulators last week that a contract construction crew was working on a transmission line project near the Plumas National Forest, north of the Feather River Highway, shortly before the fire was reported on July 11th. The resulting Twain Fire is now almost wholly contained, after burning a little under 300 acres. Some forest roads are closed in the area until the end of the month, while the Pacific Crest Trail is open with some light smoke impacts. A Forest Service spokeswoman confirmed the agency is investigating the fire. Regulators estimate that utility-caused wildfires are responsible for about half of all California's most destructive wildfires. For the California Report, I'm Danielle Venton.
6: The Tule Lake Segregation Center in Modoc County was one of 10 camps where Japanese Americans were imprisoned during World War II. 80 years after its closure, a group of pilgrims recently paid tribute to the people who died there. Jefferson Public Radio's Roman Battaglia reports the survivors of the camp see parallels between their experience and the federal government's treatment of immigrants today.
8: Buddhist priest Duncan Williams recites a prayer meant to alleviate suffering caused by the hatred and ignorance of others. Behind him is a small concrete jail, one of the few structures left at the Tule Lake Segregation Center. It sits on open rangeland, 8 miles south of the Oregon border, and was known for having some of the harshest conditions. William stands before a large crowd that's gathered for a memorial service to remember the 331 people who died at this camp during World War II. Williams has everyone collectively recite their names to ensure they aren't forgotten. After the attack on Pearl Harbor, over 100,000 Japanese Americans were imprisoned in one of 10 so-called relocation centers across the country. Phyllis Iwasaki's family was among them.
9: I want to pay tribute to my family, my grandparents, my parents, older brother, who was just a toddler at the time, and my sister, who was born in Newell at the camp.
8: Hiroshi Shimizu is the president of the Tule Lake Committee, which organizes the pilgrimages. He told the crowd that the U.S. Constitution should have prevented this.
10: Yet during World War II, those constitutional guarantees were abandoned by men in power who chose fear over principle.
8: Shimizu says the goal of the pilgrimage is to remember what happened at this camp and honor those who died there. He got involved because of his own connection to Tule Lake.
10: I arrived in Tule Lake at 6 months old in September of 1943. I went on what I call the grand tour of incarceration sites.
8: Shimizu is not the only camp survivor on the pilgrimage. Satsuki Ina was born here. She says she knows firsthand the brutality that faced those who protested the camps. Her father was charged with sedition and taken from his family for speaking out.
11: He was held here for several days, and the mugshot that I found of him from his FBI files shows that he had been beaten. He had bruises and contusions all over his face.
8: Ina is one of the co-founders of Sudo for Solidarity, an activist group. These sites are often referred to as internment camps, but Ina says that's not accurate, as internment is a legal term describing the imprisonment of enemy nationals. Most people in the camps were American citizens. Ina says what happened here fits the definition of a concentration camp.
11: The euphemistic language was used to suppress the truth, to minimize what they actually did. We're working fervently, really, to correct the language.
8: She says it's hard to see what's happening today at ICE detention facilities and not see the similarities to her own experience.
11: We feel like because of what happened to us, it's really important for us to show up in ways that people didn't show up for us back in 1942.
8: Chizu Omori, another camp survivor, is worried about the singling out of people based on their race or ethnicity.
12: We're going backwards, and that's a hard thing to accept, because do we learn our lessons? Apparently not.
8: That's why this pilgrimage feels more poignant than ever. After the memorial ceremony, most of the pilgrims gather with signs and banners to directly connect the historical events of Japanese-American incarceration with modern-day immigration enforcement.
13: The greatest risk of all is to do nothing.
14: We must all choose to act now.
13: For the sake of our ancestors.
15: For the sake of our families.
13: For the sake of our children.
8: For the California Report, I'm Roman Battaglia in Tule Lake.
6: As a new school year approaches, some special ed teachers and parents in Los Angeles are worried the LA Unified School District won't bring ballooning class sizes down this fall. That's despite an agreement reached last spring between the district and UTLA, the union representing teachers. Maya Mukherjee with LAist reports.
16: Classes with special ed students shouldn't be bigger than 20. If they are, some teachers can get a $500 monthly stipend. Debbie Schneider is a special ed teacher. She says the stipend alone is a band-aid that won't bring class sizes down.
17: What they need to do is open more programs and hire more educators.
16: Teachers and parents worry that without a clear hiring plan from the district, staff will burn out and students won't get the support they need.
6: That was Maya Mukherjee with LAist reporting.
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6: And that's the California Report for Tuesday, July 21st. We're a production of KQED News. I'm Alex Hall. 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
0: Good morning. Iran has cut off one path used to ship oil out of the Middle East. Now rebels in Yemen want to block another. We hear from a former secretary of the Air Force on the latest fighting in this hour of Morning Edition from NPR News. Paramount had hoped its merger with Warner Brothers would be done by tomorrow. I'm Michelle Martin.
21: And I'm Leila Fadel. But it's on pause as a court reviews antitrust claims from a dozen states trying to stop it for good. Also, a leader of a Wisconsin mosque has lived in the U.S. for decades on a green card. ICE arrested him and held him for 80 days. A judge ordered him released, writing his speech on Palestinian rights is protected. It's Tuesday, July 21st. On this day in 2011, NASA's shuttle program ended as Atlantis touched down in Florida. The news is next.
22: Live from NPR News in Washington, I'm Janine Herbst. A federal appeals court is clearing the way for the release of recorded interviews of former President Biden. NPR's Carrie Johnson reports the Conservative Heritage Foundation had sued for access to the recordings.
23: The years-old audio recordings contain interviews of Joe Biden by the man who helped ghostwrite his memoir. A prosecutor who investigated Biden's alleged mishandling of classified information later obtained the recordings. That prosecutor, Rob Herr, declined to charge Biden with wrongdoing, saying his age and faulty memory would be obstacles in any criminal case. The Heritage Foundation has been pushing for access to the tapes, and a federal appeals court has found there's a substantial public interest in the recordings. The appeals court in D.C. gave the former president until early August to pursue any additional legal steps. Biden had argued to release the tapes would violate his privacy. Carrie Johnson, NPR News, Washington.
22: President Trump is meeting with Lebanon's president today in Washington as the State Department tries to push forward a peace process between Israel and Lebanon. As NPR's Michelle Kellerman reports, the U.S. is trying to give Lebanon's president a boost.
24: Secretary of State Marco Rubio says he thinks it will be a good meeting at the White House, and President Joseph Aoun will be able to return to Lebanon and say he's getting real results for his people, not Hezbollah or Iran. At the moment, Israel controls much of southern Lebanon as it battles the Iranian-backed Hezbollah, which has been firing rockets across the border into Israel. The U.S. has negotiated what are called pilot zones to allow Lebanon to reestablish sovereignty in several areas in the south. Rubio says the U.S. is also talking to Lebanon about international investments and resuming flights from the U.S. Michelle Kellerman, NPR News, the State Department.
22: The White House says the newest jet to serve as Air Force One will be taken out of service to undergo upgrades. NPR's Joel Rose reports aviation experts question whether 1 month is enough time for significant changes.
25: The White House says the newest Air Force One will be out of service for about a month in the fall while it receives, quote, upgrades and enhancements. The Boeing luxury jet was donated by Qatar last year. It was retrofitted so quickly that some aerospace experts say it is not as secure as other Air Force One jets. Richard Aboulafia with Aerodynamic Advisory says 1 month isn't enough time to change that.
26: The idea that anything meaningful could be accomplished in this limited amount of time is somewhat ridiculous. I mean, this is a multi-year process.
25: Aboulafia and others say they were surprised to see the president fly in this plane to a meeting in Turkey earlier this month. Joel Rose, NPR News, Washington.
22: On Wall Street, the Dow is up 232 points, the Nasdaq up 195, S&P 500 up 35. 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
20: On a Tuesday, this is 89.9 KCRW. I'm Danielle Chiriguayo. At least five water pipes have ruptured in L.A. over the last week, including a major break in the city of West Hollywood, raising concerns about the city's aging underground infrastructure. The pipe in West Hollywood that sent millions of gallons of water through the Sunset Strip was more than a century year old. And the L.A. Department of Water and Power says more than 30% of its pipes are more than 80 years old, nearing the end of their lifespans. The utility company says it replaces about 45 miles of pipe each year, which represents less than about 1% of its system. L.A. Mayor Karen Bass told KTLA that she launched the city's first comprehensive plan to upgrade infrastructure 4 months ago, but part of that plan needs voter approval.
1: Our city is so complex. In order to really implement the infrastructure plan, we have to have changes to our city charter. Those will go before voters this November, but a lot we could do in the meantime.
20: Crews are still working to repair the ruptured line in WeHo, but it's still unclear when that section of Sunset Boulevard will reopen. Some parents in Long Beach are urging the school district to enact screen time limits in the classroom, arguing that too much technology is harming students. The Long Beach Unified School District banned cell phones last year, but some parents are saying that is not enough, and they're pointing to research that failed to show devices improve academic performance. Middle school parent Kim Tashkin is with the local chapter of Schools Beyond Screens, and she says her daughter spends hours on the computer during and after school.
2: Too much reliance on screens can reduce focus, weaken comprehension, and replace deeper skills with shallow responses. It's time for our district to embrace intentional, kid-centered, evidence-based policies around classroom tech.
20: Many parents are pushing the district to create guidelines around how their children will be protected from the potential harms of technology, and others are asking Long Beach to follow in LA Unified's footsteps, which recently banned screens for first graders and kindergartners while limiting screen time for older students. And one of the hottest heat waves of the year so far is bringing sweltering temperatures and muggy conditions to Southern California over the next few days. The mercury is expected to hit triple digits in much of the region today through next Monday, with inland areas in the Antelope Valley possibly seeing highs up to 110 degrees. Meanwhile, nighttime won't bring much relief, with lows looking like they'll be in the 70s. National Weather Service meteorologist Robbie Monroe also says that there's two tropical storms south of Southern California that will send high surf to local beaches.
3: Large surf and strong, dangerous rip currents are maybe the most impactful result of this tropical activity, as well as we're getting some large swells even from winter storms from the southern hemisphere.
20: He says the hot temperatures will likely linger into the last week of July, which also means elevated fire danger across the region. This is KCRW News. 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
4: 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I'm Michelle Martin.
21: And I'm Layla Faldin. Good morning. There's now a new element of uncertainty in the U.S. war with Iran.
4: For 10 days, the two sides have exchanged strikes as Iran continues to assert control over the Strait of Hormuz. Now, Yemen's Iranian-backed rebels say they will blockade another waterway on the other side of Saudi Arabia on the Red Sea.
21: With me now is NPR's Emily Fang, who is in Tel Aviv to talk about this. Emily, good morning.
5: Good morning, Layla.
21: So tell us more about this threat of a blockade. Where would it be?
5: So it would be in this waterway called the Bab el-Mandeb Strait. It connects the Red Sea to the Gulf of Aden and ultimately the Indian Ocean on one end. And on the other, the Suez Canal all the way up to the Mediterranean Sea. And this strait lets Saudi Arabia, which is one of the biggest oil producers in the world, now get millions of barrels of oil a day out to the open ocean for export. And it needs this strait, especially because another waterway, the Strait of Hormuz, has been effectively closed by the U.S.-Iran war. So any Houthi blockade would rattle energy markets even more and raise energy prices even higher.
21: Wow. Just remind people, Emily, for people who don't pay close attention to this, who the Houthis are.
5: They are a Yemeni Shiite militant group. They're aligned with the militant group Hamas. They're supportive of Hezbollah in Lebanon and the regime in Iran. And you may remember them from when they were attacking ships in the Red Sea and snarling up logistics lines there. Yemen is where Saudi Arabia had intervened in the civil war against the Houthis. But then this month, Saudi Arabia crossed a four-year ceasefire with the Houthis by firing missiles at a major airport in Yemen's capital. Saudi Arabia has not acknowledged these strikes, but this week, a Houthi spokesperson declared a blockade. Let's listen to his video statement. So here he says the blockade on Saudi ships was, quote, a siege for a siege, basically retaliation, you know, an eye for an eye. Any Houthi blockade, if successful, is going to test Gulf state unity against the Houthis, against Iran, and it's going to further test energy supply chains. Saudi Arabia and other Middle Eastern countries around it have been exploring pipeline projects so they can ferry oil over land instead of by water. But Layla, those pipelines will take years to build.
21: And what about Iran? What's the latest from there?
5: U.S. CENTCOM said they struck Iran overnight again in a 10th round of consecutive attacks. Iran has been pounding countries which host American military bases and infrastructure as a result, especially Bahrain and Kuwait, but also Jordan, where at least two American service members were killed last Friday. A third is still missing. So in total, that brings us to at least 17 service members who have been killed so far in this war. The Pentagon says 427 people have been injured. Iran's government says 3,000 people there have been killed in this war. But amongst all this death and destruction, there's still some efforts at diplomacy. Iran's foreign minister said on state television this week, ending a war is possible, quote, through total military victory or through negotiations. And it's also said that it's received offers of diplomacy, but has not specified exactly what those are. And then U.S. Secretary of State Marco Rubio said the U.S. has also received some signals Iran wants to negotiate, but he's noted a split in Iran's ruling echelon between those who want to keep fighting and those who want diplomacy.
7: They'll have to work out that split internally. We're going to continue to respond. If the door opens to diplomacy, if the guys that want to do something productive for Iran win and take control of that system or take control of the negotiations, that'll be a very positive development.
5: But then he added, that's just not where the U.S. and Iran are at this moment.
9: That's NPR's Emily Fang in Tel Aviv. Thank you, Emily.
5: Thanks, Leila.
4: For more on the widening fallout from the war on Iran, we turn to Frank Kendall. He served as Secretary of the Air Force in the Biden administration after a number of other senior positions at the Department of Defense. Mr. Kendall, welcome. Thank you for joining us.
10: Thank you, Michelle. Good to be on the show.
4: So the renewed fighting between the U.S. and Iran over who controls the Strait of Hormuz has been going on for more than a week now. The strait is still not open again. Now we've just heard that there's another potential front. Do the U.S. and its allies have the means to break through a block?

0: mostly with unmanned drones that they use to attack them, as they did during the Gaza conflict earlier. So this will make it too dangerous for shippers and insurers to send ships through that strait, those from Saudi Arabia at least. So it's not a traditional blockade, which you can talk about as being broken. It's more harassing fire, which is enough to prevent shipping companies and insurers from using the straits. So it effectively does become a blockade that way.
1: So do we have the means to address this?
0: We did before, and we can do it again. We can suppress this threat, but it's hard to eliminate it. Basically, launchers that look like trucks that are moved around and concealed are used. So we can defend against those attacks, and we can use our aircraft to go attack them and suppress them. So there are less of them. To eliminate them entirely is very difficult, though.
1: So let me ask about U.S. casualties. NPR has confirmed that the Pentagon has been withholding, I mean, at minimum, I think we can say fairly slow walking, the number of injuries sustained by U.S. service members since the war in Iran started. Does this raise concerns for you about how the transparency of how this war is being conducted, as well as other things?
0: Yes, they do. I understand up to a degree the desire to not let the Iranians know how successful their attacks have been, how much damage they've done. But on the other hand, the American people do need to understand what's going on in this conflict and how it's proceeding from the point of view of both our losses or damage to U.S. installations and our allies. So there's a balance there that has to be struck. But this administration seems to have struck it very much on the side of providing essentially no information.
1: And is there any mechanism to compel that information?
0: Not really, if they keep it classified. Now, there are a lot of other sources that, besides the Department of Defense, there's overhead satellite imagery that's commercially available. There are witnesses on the ground and so on. So we do get some information from those sources.
1: But I just want to go back to the fact that there have been two U.S. soldiers killed, another missing at an airbase in Jordan that was attacked by Iran, not to mention the casualties or the injured that we've just mentioned. I think a lot of listeners are wondering how this could happen to the world's strongest military. And I think the question becomes, did the U.S. not have time to harden all of its facilities, or did the people just not anticipate that this could occur?
0: I've been to many of those facilities. I visited all the Air Force facilities in the region. There are defenses for them. There is some degree of hardening. But I think the U.S., for about 30 years now, has had the opportunity to operate aircraft in particular with a lot of impunity. I was an Army Air Defense officer once upon a time, and those defense systems like Patriot can be effective, but they're not perfect. And some of the threats are going to get through. It's almost inevitable that they're going to be leakers. And we're consuming a lot of very expensive air defense missiles against some very cheap threats that are being set at us, small unmanned air vehicles that are not a great exchange ratio. So of the munitions that we've drawn down, I'm most concerned about Patriot and THAAD missiles that are used to defend against some of those threats. So I think we're probably at this point being a little careful about how many of those we use. And so that makes us a little bit more vulnerable as a result.
1: We have about 50 seconds left here, but it does make me wonder whether there was just not adequate planning here. It does make you wonder whether these could have been tabletopped at some level.
0: Oh, it has been many times. The reason no other president has done anything like this is because of those exercises and our understanding of how effective airstrikes would be and how Iran would respond to them, including closing the straits. I think it's an understatement to say there was no planning here. There was an unrealistic expectation this would be a very quick and decisive and successful attack, and that is anything but what has happened.
1: That is Frank Kendall. He served as U.S. Secretary of the Air Force in the Biden administration, and he held other top senior positions in the Defense Department before that. Mr. Kendall, thank you so much.
0: Thank you, Michelle. Good to be with you.
2: 18-year-old Nolan Wells has been laid to rest. Wells' body was found 2 weeks ago after he went to a July 4th party on Horn Island off the coast of Mississippi with friends. He was the only friend in the group who was black and the only one who did not return. The cause of Wells' death is still under investigation, while results from the state and an independent autopsy are pending. Elise Gregg of the Gulf States Newsroom and Mississippi Public Broadcasting has more from his funeral yesterday.
3: I sought the Lord. He heard and he answered.
4: Center Point Church in Ocean Springs was filled with family, friends, football teammates, and community members celebrating Nolan Wells' life. His mother, Christine Wells Wansley, remembered her son as someone who brought joy to every space he was in.
5: in a

0: that can often feel dark, be like Nolan. Mm. Be the light that brightens the lives of those around you. Mm. Be the warmth for those who may be feeling the coldness of the world. Mm. Love deeply, protect fiercely, and welcome others with kindness.
1: Wells' death has garnered national attention, and civil rights leaders have stepped in on the case too, like the Reverend Al Sharpton, who officiated the funeral.
2: Whatever the situations are that led to this, let every stone be rolled back and every veil be torn asunder, and let truth pop out of the ground like a flower, and let justice flow down like a water.
1: Sharpton and media mogul Tyler Perry are offering a combined $100,000 reward for information leading to an arrest in the case. Here's civil rights attorney Ben Crump speaking to mourners. Crump is representing the family.
3: Whatever you would do for your children, if they were on that boat on Horn Island on July 4th, we want you to do it for Nolan Wells.
1: Crump and other civil rights leaders have pointed to Mississippi's history of racism and urged a thorough investigation into Wells' case. Crump's team and law enforcement, he says, will review the contents of Wells' cell phone, which his parents say they tracked back to a friend's house after their son's death. Crump also said that the Jackson County District Attorney has said she'll turn over investigation results to a grand jury. For NPR News, I'm Elise Gregg in Ocean Springs, Mississippi.

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1: And this is 89.9 KCRW. I'm Danielle Chiriguayo. A federal judge has paused Paramount's $110 million purchase of Warner Brothers, saying the deal raises questions about potential antitrust violations. Yesterday, the judge granted a request from California Attorney General Rob Bonta and 11 other states to freeze the merger for 14 days. The states sued over the deal last week, saying it would give Paramount outsized dominance over films and basic cable channels. Loyola Law School professor Jessica Levinson told KCRW's Press Play that the pause could be extended if a judge determines the states have a good case.
2: Every federal judge who gets one of these antitrust cases understands that if it's a close call, you're typically going to weigh in favor of pushing pause because trying to put the toothpaste back in the tube, so to speak, is so difficult when it comes to a mega merger like this.
1: Attorney General Rob Bonta is celebrating the freeze, saying it's the first step to ensure that the merger, quote, never sees the light of day. Meanwhile, Paramount is calling the move unnecessary and says it plans to defend the deal in court. 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
1: We For You will have more details on that Paramount Warner Brothers merger and that pause coming up after 7:30.
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5: This is Morning Edition from NPR News. I'm Michelle Martin.
6: And I'm Leila Fadel. On March 30th, Salah Sarsour started his day in Franklin, Wisconsin, planning to take his mom to the doctor. But when he walked out of the house, it became clear the day had other plans for him.
7: I saw this man, young man, coming toward me, and I saw like kind of a large gun next to him. I was kind of surprised what's going on. And immediately he approached me saying, "Are you Salah Sarsour?"
6: Soon, Sarsour says there were about a dozen cars parked in front of him. Some 20 officers got out of those cars.
7: One of them identified himself with badge saying, "Salah Sarsour, you're under arrest. I'm with ICE."
6: He was sure it had to be a mistake. He'd lived in the United States for over 30 years, has had a green card for most of that time. He's a respected leader at one of the largest mosques in Wisconsin and has a pristine record. He's also known in his community for his advocacy for Palestinian rights. And that advocacy, he says, is why the government is targeting him.
7: For me, it's very obvious. It's just because my activism and my stand with the human rights and just causes, especially the cause of Palestine.
6: His lawyers say it's part of a trend by the government that started with the detention of college students last year who'd protested the war in Gaza. Sarsour was detained for 80 days, where he says he faced religious discrimination.
7: I requested for at least a prayer mat to have something clean under me when I pray. And they don't give me anything. Then I requested a Quran, and they don't have a Quran. They not allow us Muslim at all till I left to gather as Muslims and pray the Friday prayer, while they allowing Christians and other religion to gather and to do the weekly prayer together. I request to use the same place for Muslims, and they refused.
6: Last month, a Trump-appointed federal judge ordered Sarsour's release. The judge said Sarsour had raised a, quote, substantial First Amendment retaliation claim, and that Sarsour's speech on Palestinian rights is protected.
7: He gave me hope in the system. Mm. This judge make me feel, wait a minute, there is still righteous people, there is still fair people here in the system.
6: Sarsour was born in Ramallah in the Israeli-occupied West Bank, and his experiences as a teenager that the government has long known about are now part of the U.S. government's case to detain and eventually deport him. The Department of Homeland Security has called you a, quote, terrorist. They've pointed to two Israeli military court convictions, one for throwing Molotov cocktails and stones at the home of Israeli armed forces in 1989, and another in 1995, where you were convicted for attempting to hold weapons and ammunition. How do you respond to those accusations, the things they're calling you?
7: So I was arrested when I was 15 years old or 15 and a half from my house in El Bira, Ramallah. The Israeli soldiers came to my house with weapons and they arrested me as a child from my house. They took me to the Israeli bad news prison there and I went through full torture, actually. Even they threatened me with rape. Now, even the document they made us sign, like as a child, imagine 15 years old, they make me sign a document in Hebrew language. I don't understand a word of it. And right now, to be honest with you, I don't know what I signed in that year, 1988. And after that, the judge kept me in prison for 23 months. And even the American government and the American embassy, they learn about my situation. That's why they give me a waiver and they give me the green card because they understood that I went through this tough situation in my childhood. It's not like something secret.
6: Yeah, I mean, that's in your court documents, actually. In the judge's decision to release you, he mentions that the United States government has been aware of these charges against Mr. Sarsour for 25 years, having considered them in 2000, 2008, 2010, and 2019 in evaluating Mr. Sarsour's eligibility for naturalization. For people who don't understand, the Israeli military courts try Palestinian civilians in areas that are Israeli military controlled, correct? Under occupation.
7: 100%.
6: And human rights groups have documented abuses of the system, limited due process, and this has really faced scrutiny. Israel has defended the process. DHS also accused you of lying on your green card application. What do you say to that?
7: I explain this point with the immigration in many meetings. There's a question if I did any crime, and I wrote no, I don't do any crime in the States. I have a very clean record in the States. I'm a businessman, right, family man, and a community person. So they brought it now as if I supposed to say no. However, I did or I went through what I went through in Palestine under the Israeli occupation. I don't have nothing to hide. I want to show the entire world, like as children, what we go through under the occupation. So they consider it lie. I don't know how it's lie, and I'm still fighting this.
6: Now, Salah Sarsour is back home with his family, which includes 6 children and 9 grandchildren. During our interview, you could hear one of his youngest grandchildren trying to get his attention.
7: They're so attached to me.
6: That's oh, they problem. Are?
7: I'm trying to run away from them. I don't know where their mom going.
6: He says returning to his community, his family, has renewed his strength.
7: I'm going to continue the fight for the future again of my children and to continue what I'm doing in my community. I mean, with the support I have and love I have, I want to just continue the fight until hopefully justice will prevail and this case will end in the right direction.
6: Salah Sarsour is the president of the Islamic Society of Milwaukee. He's a father, a grandfather, and a community leader in Wisconsin. Thank you for speaking with us. I appreciate your time.
7: Thank you very much, Leila. I really appreciate it.
6: We reached out to the Department of Homeland Security for a response to what Salah Sarsour said about his treatment in detention. A DHS spokesperson wrote in part, quote, any accusation of discrimination by ICE agents is false. They also wrote, thanks to this court order, this public safety threat is now loose on our streets. We also reached out to the Israel Prison Service to ask about Sarsour's account of torture and being forced to sign a confession in a language he didn't understand. We have not heard back. Sarsour's next immigration hearing is scheduled for Wednesday. This is NPR News.
0: I'm Madeline Brand. The Mojave Desert may feel desolate, but for author Claire Vey Watkins, it's full of life. Her latest novel looks at love, beauty, and the green gold energy rush. 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
9: Live from NPR News in Washington, I'm Dave Mattingly. Defense Secretary Pete Hegseth testifies today to the Senate Appropriations Committee. He's expected to ask Congress for tens of billions of dollars more for the war with Iran as part of a larger Pentagon budget request. Tropical storm warnings are in effect along coastal areas of Alabama, Mississippi, and Louisiana because of Bertha. The storm is expected to bring heavy rains and strong winds to coastal areas as it moves northwest across the Gulf of Mexico. Mel Bridges with member station WWNO is in New Orleans.
10: Originally, hurricane forecasters had the storm hitting the Florida Panhandle or even petering out in the Gulf, but current models show the system skimming coastal Louisiana. As Louisiana State climatologist Jay Grimes explains, it wouldn't take much movement for the storm to hit Metro New Orleans as well.
11: Wouldn't require a big shift, just something on the order of 30 or 40 miles. Could bring higher wind energy and maybe more importantly, a little more rain into Metro New Orleans.
10: Louisiana has already been hit by another named storm this hurricane season, post-tropical storm Arthur, which spawned at least 14 tornadoes across the state and left a wave of damage in coastal parishes in June. For NPR News, I'm Mel Bridges in New Orleans.
9: The storm will affect Texas later in the week. This is NPR News. A prominent Russian opposition figure says he's dropping out of electoral politics indefinitely under pressure from the state. He'd been a rare public voice in Russia against the war with Ukraine, as NPR's Charles Maines reports from Moscow.
12: Boris Nadezhdin had hoped to run for a spot in Russia's parliament this September. His campaign centered on his opposition to the war in Ukraine. Yet Nadezhdin says he'll stop fighting his exclusion from politics rather than risk jail time for him or his supporters. The decision follows recent weeks that saw the state label him a foreign agent and convict him of spreading extremist content on social media. While the latter only involved a small court fine, both technically disqualify him from public office, Nadezhdin insists the moves are designed to silence him and other anti-war views ahead of the September vote, that despite polls that show a majority of Russians wanting an end to the war, now in its fifth year. Charles Maines, NPR News, Moscow.
9: FIFA's disciplinary committee says it's opening an investigation into the pushing and shoving that took place on the field after Spain won Sunday's World Cup final over Argentina 1-0. Video shows members of Argentina's team and staff involved in altercations with some of Spain's players as Spain was celebrating the win at the Meadowlands in New Jersey. Stocks are higher on Wall Street. The Dow is up 342 points. I'm Dave Mattingly, NPR News in Washington.
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1: 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They now offer Duck.ai, where users can chat privately with AI. Duck.ai. You know, we're still waiting on final numbers, but we're expecting that at least a billion viewers are estimated to have tuned into the 2026 FIFA World Cup since it started back in June. We're talking 104 matches, games played between 48 different countries. Coming up right around 7:45, all told, what made it such a massive success despite some of those early fears? Well, we'll find out in a couple of minutes.
6: It's Morning Edition from NPR News. I'm Leila Fadel.
5: And I'm Michelle Martin. Good morning. The $111 billion merger between Paramount and Warner Brothers is on hold. A federal judge paused the deal for 14 days after a dozen states filed a lawsuit against it. The states argue the merger would reduce competition and hurt the entertainment industry. The Justice Department has already approved it. For more on this, I'm joined by Brian Stelter. He's the chief media correspondent for CNN, which would become a part of Paramount if this deal goes through. Good morning, Brian.
14: Hi, good morning.
5: So Paramount had already offered to voluntarily delay the merger when this ruling came down from a district judge in California. Can you tell us a bit more about the ruling and what strikes you about it?
14: Right. This judge in Northern California, Arcelia Martinez-Olguin, she says that the states are providing compelling evidence that this deal would substantially lessen competition in the theatrical market. Those are concerning words for Paramount, because this judge is looking at the evidence the states have assembled and saying that this merger would harm competition. Now, Paramount's going to have a few weeks to convince her otherwise, but already from the jump, she is seemingly inclined to be persuaded by the state's arguments. So this is going to be a really dramatic antitrust showdown.
5: How much of a setback is this for Paramount, even though this isn't the final word?
14: This is a significant setback because Paramount has exuded confidence all along, ever since prevailing in the bidding war over Netflix back in February for those Warner Brothers assets. Paramount really needs to get bigger and quickly. It is instrumental and incumbent on the company. It's really, you know, I don't want to call it existential, but it's really the company's entire strategy to get really, really big, buy Warner Brothers, which is six times as big as Paramount's market cap, and scale up. Paramount says it needs to do that to compete with the likes of YouTube and Netflix and Amazon and Apple. But that's not what this antitrust case is really going to be about. The states have created an argument here that's about the theatrical market for movies and the cable TV licensing market. So essentially, Paramount wants to talk about streaming and scale the technology industry, but these Democratic state attorneys general, they want to talk about movies and how they're distributed. And so the arguments are going to be about that.
5: So the next big step in this case is a hearing for a preliminary injunction next month. How significant would it be if that's granted?
14: Right. That will really be the entire ballgame here. I don't want to mix metaphors, but Paramount was already on the 1 yard line. They're about to be complete with this merger. You know, they are so close to being done and taking over Warner Bros. Discovery. They've won all the approvals they need in all the markets around the world, except for the European Union. That's probably coming tomorrow. And as you mentioned, they'd already secured approvals from the Justice Department in the United States. Paramount has cultivated a close relationship with the Trump administration. But for every reaction, there's a counter reaction. And it does seem these Democratic states are reacting in part to what they believe might have even been a corrupt relationship there in Washington. Of course, Paramount has denied that. The Trump administration has denied that. But you have these Democrats in California, New York, New Jersey, other states who feel like the federal government has dropped the ball. And so they are picking it up and running with it. And I find that to be a really interesting dynamic we've seen all across the country during Trump 2.0.
5: So we have about 30 seconds here, but Paramount has to pay more than $7 million a day to Warner Brothers shareholders if this isn't wrapped up by the end of September. Both companies have seen their stock prices fall. Do you think the leadership at Paramount is getting worried?
14: Definitely getting frustrated. Time is of the essence. The clock is ticking for the reason that you just laid out. But the judge in this case is willing to move quickly. She has assigned that April 3rd date. And essentially, in a case like this, the preliminary injunction phase is everything. Because if the judge agrees that the states are right, that this deal will be anti-competitive, if she puts an injunction in place in August, this deal will get delayed for many months. There will be a lengthy trial.
5: Okay.
14: That could be enough to kill the deal altogether.
5: That is CNN chief media analyst Brian Stelter. Brian, thank you. Thank you.
14: Thank you.
5: In a statement to NPR, Paramount wrote that the merger is, quote, lawful and pro-competitive. We are confident the evidence will demonstrate that the state AG's antitrust arguments are without merit. I want to mention Paramount and Warner are both financial supporters of NPR.
6: Today is the last day of voting in Arizona's primary.
5: How is the stage being set for some of the swing state's big races in the fall?
6: Joining us now is Cameron Sanchez with member station KJZZ in Phoenix to talk about this. Good morning, Cameron.
15: Good morning.
6: So you spent a lot of time talking to voters. What stands out as the main things that they're thinking about?
15: Well, for Democrats, we've heard a lot about opposition to President Trump, and some voters do relate that to the cost of living. I spoke with Dorothy Garcia at her home in Scottsdale, Arizona, while I was tagging along with a Democratic candidate.
16: Medical, schools, taxes, the water bill, the light bill, electricity, things like that, yeah. The richer you are, the more you get. The poorer you are, the less you get.
15: For some Republicans, I do think the border, and since we're a border state, and immigration still remains a top issue, but there is concern that if Democrats win Congress, they'll allow too much immigration in their view.
6: Maybe the most competitive primaries there are for a House seat. It's a toss-up seat that Democrats hope to flip in their effort to take control of the House. Who's running there?
15: Right. This is a Phoenix metro area district, which is currently represented by a Republican congressman, David Schweikert, but he's running for governor, leaving an opening. So the front runners on the Democrats are former state legislator Amy Shaw and former broadcaster Marlene Galland Woods. She's a former Republican who switched parties years ago. So both candidates say they can get the support of independent voters, and they both tried to beat Schweikert before. 2 years ago, Shaw beat Galland Woods and others in the primary race, but lost to Schweikert in the general election. But this year, Galland Woods has the backing of the Democratic Congressional Campaign Committee. And then on the Republican side, we've got former NFL kicker Jay Feely. He's a lot of name ID and Trump endorsement, but his opponent is a little further to the right. He's Joseph Chaplick, who was a member of the Freedom Caucus when he was a state legislator.
6: Turning to the race for governor, the incumbent is Democrat Katie Hobbs. Our listeners might remember she barely beat Republican Carrie Lake in 2022. Who are her potential opponents this time?
15: Two congressmen, Andy Biggs and David Schweikert. Biggs is seen as the front runner in this race. He's got Trump's endorsement and the backing of Turning Point USA, the organization founded by the late conservative activist Charlie Kirk. Biggs has been a Trump loyalist for a long time and voted against certifying the state's election results in 2020. At this go-around, Biggs is definitely leaning away from a far-right image and pitching himself as someone who can work across the aisle. Schweikert comes from that toss-up district where he does have experience appealing to independents.
6: What other races or trends will you be watching for?
10: The Arizona Secretary of State's race is one to watch because it highlights trends in Arizona politics, like election security and the influence of Turning Point. In the Republican primary, we have a state lawmaker, Alexander Culloden, who's a member of the legislature's far-right Freedom Caucus, and he's an attorney who participated in multiple lawsuits to try to throw out election results in 2020 and 2022. And his opponent, Gina Swoboda, had Trump's endorsement when she became chair of the state party, and there are MAGA entities who like her, but she's never outright claimed elections are stolen. That's an opportunity to see Republican voters' views on election denialism in 2026. The Republican primary winner will face incumbent Democrat Adrian Fontes in the fall.
6: That's Cameron Sanchez of KJZZ. Thank you so much for your reporting.
15: Thank you.
6: This is NPR News.
1: It's 7:42 and you're listening to 89.9 KCRW. I'm Danielle Chiriguayo. Good morning. A bald eagle who appears to be one half of the famous couple nested up in the Big Bear Mountains is receiving treatment at a Southern California rehabilitation center this week. She's believed to be Jackie, who's been missing for about a week from the nest and is a longtime star of a live stream of that nest. An L.A. County Department of Parks and Recreation team says over the weekend they rescued an eagle who was weak, tired, and underweight. Jenny Voisard manages the nonprofit that runs the live stream, and she told KABC that locals think they spotted her being attacked by two other eagles before she was rescued.
17: She was able to defend herself from both of them. They were wanting her fish and probably her territory, but she wasn't able to fly away.
1: The eagle is recovering at a rehab center in Ojai and has no obvious broken bones or open wounds. And she's reported to be in stable condition, but it could be weeks before the eagle is released back into the wild. And Governor Gavin Newsom says his administration has tripled the reach of the state's public internet system called the Middle Mile Broadband Network. The goal is to provide reliable and fast internet to the 15% of households across California without it. The new segment is more than 1,200 miles long, stretching from L.A. to Modoc County, and is ready to connect. Once it's operational, final projects will connect the Middle Mile Internet directly with homes and businesses. 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
6: 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I'm Leila Fadel.
5: And I'm Michelle Martin. If you're a diehard soccer fan, or even if you've just fallen in love with the beautiful game, then you might be feeling a bit of a letdown right now, an emptiness, dare we say, because the World Cup is over. But despite fears over all the ways it could go wrong, the tournament seems to have been a success. Roger Bennett is here to recap. He is the CEO and founder of the soccer podcast Men in Blazers. Good morning, Raj.
19: Oh, Michelle Martin, you're an American legend.
5: Okay. So we heard warnings that the Trump administration's immigration policies might keep fans away, that high ticket prices might lead to half-empty stadiums. That didn't happen. What did happen?
19: Yeah, it's amazing. As second Lionel Messi takes the field, the rationale's replaced by the emotional cognitive dissonance kicks in. And we've all just emerged from a global 39-day odyssey that was, I think, peerless by anything that's made by Christopher Nolan, ended with the best team, Spain, utterly victorious, and the best player in the world, Lionel Messi, sobbing in tears with the world watching. And it all happened here, Canada, Mexico, and the United States. It was really a fever dream of human revelation.
5: So, you know, there were some controversies. The Somali referee who was turned back at the airport, the treatment of Iran's team, President Trump's red card intervention with FIFA. Did that take some of the shine off for you?
19: Yeah, I mean, football is life and death and rebirth, all of the things. And we can't lose sight of those. That existed alongside so much human joy and collective memory making. The football was phenomenal on the field. The biggest players in the world all delivered. Lionel Messi, America now knows the name Kylian Mbappe, is falling in love with the kind of Viking Shaquille O'Neal, Norway's Erling Haaland. But it was really off the field that I think the most important things happened. The teams, Cape Verde, small teams, Congo, Curacao, charmed you know, with their diasporas, charmed America. The Scottish invasion of Boston, Rock Chalk, Algeria and Kansas, where they fell in love out of nowhere with a North African team. The world discovering Buc-ee's, really Waffle House diplomacy. The world finding America and falling in love in the way we needed to be loved, I think, Michelle, will be one of the lasting legacies of this tournament.
5: What about you? What are your best memories?
19: I went across the United States in an enormous orange Home Depot bus. We did college game days across the United States. And to make cross-generational memories with millions of Americans. It was like the honor of my life that someone who wants this game to grow in America and saw it growing deeply before my eyes. I think marching to the match in Seattle with Marshawn Lynch and 15,000 Americans before the game who dreamt that everything was possible. It wasn't, but it felt like it was in the moment. The Americans coming from Alaska, Hawaii, across the East Coast, thousands of them. The power of the memory making that we experienced in that moment, I think will be with me forever. The song Country Roads that the Americans sang was so beautiful. Now it sounds sadder than Johnny Cash's Hurt, but that's football, life, death, rebirth.
20: How long are you going to sleep? And how long is it going to take you to get ready for the Women's World Cup?
19: Yeah, and you've nailed it. Women's World Cup, 339 days away. And you know what, Michelle? The United States are very, very good at that one. All right. Can't wait.
20: That is Roger Bennett, CEO and founder of the Men in Blazers Media Network. It's Morning Edition from NPR News. I'm Michelle Martin.
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6: 10 minutes to 8 right here on 89.9 KCRW. And looking ahead to your future, what news we're going to be talking about. Defense Secretary Pete Hegseth is back on the Hill today. He is looking to ask Congress for billions of new dollars for the war in Iran, a conflict that we know has flared back up in recent days. It's caused gas prices to go back up, too. We'll hear more on that and the latest in top headlines coming up.
25: How the country's biggest labor union is mobilizing its members when it comes to AI. But first, Boeing eases back into the good graces of federal regulators.
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27: From Marketplace in Washington, I'm Kimberly Adams. Boeing got a dose of good news this week. The Federal Aviation Administration is close to approving two models of the plane maker's 737 MAX to fly again. Airlines have been waiting for years to get newer, more fuel-efficient aircrafts from the company. Regulators increased scrutiny of Boeing after two deadly crashes and a third incident in which a panel of a jet's fuselage blew out during flight. Marketplace's Nova Safo has more.
28: Originally, Boeing thought it would deliver the smallest MAX variant by 2019 and the largest by 2023. It's taken a lot longer.
29: These changes start to get, the regulatory monkey, so to speak, off of Boeing's back.
28: That's aviation analyst Robert Mann. Airlines are eager to get the planes too, says Dan Bubb, an aviation historian at the University of Nevada, Las Vegas.
30: They want to replace their older planes that are gas guzzlers that are costing them money because fuel is 30 to 40% of an airline's overhead.
28: Boeing says MAX planes are 18% more fuel efficient. Airlines also want to fly just the right size aircraft for each route. And on some, that's meant only Airbus planes, unless you fly an old gas guzzler, says Vladimir Biletkach, associate professor of aviation management at Purdue.
2: the MAX 7 and MAX 10, they are going to allow Boeing to compete head-to-head with Airbus on those market segments where Airbus essentially does not have competition at this point.
28: Billet Catch says for airlines that only fly Boeing planes, including Southwest, or mostly Boeing, such as United, this could mean being able to offer new routes, and more competition could lower prices for passengers. I'm Nova Safo for Marketplace.
27: Let's do the numbers. The Dow is up 262 points. That's about 0.5%. The S&P 500 is up 0.7%. And the NASDAQ is up 0.1%. The 10-year Treasury yield also up at 4.62%. And the latest escalations in the war with Iran are pushing up the price of Brent crude, which is now trading at $91.60 a barrel. West Texas Intermediate crude is trading at $85.62 a barrel.
26: 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Simplify work. NinjaOne.
27: Organized labor could play a major role in this year's midterm elections. The nation's largest federation of labor unions says it plans to mobilize 16 million voters with ties to the labor movement. Liz Shuler was recently re-elected president of the American Federation of Labor and Congress of Industrial Organizations, better known as the AFL-CIO. I recently spoke with her at the Aspen Institute's Business and Society Summit and asked her how the AFL-CIO is factoring in union members' concerns and opportunities when it comes to AI in the lead up to the midterms.
3: AI is a huge driver because we're already seeing the impacts in the workplace. We just saw GM, for example, introduce 50 new robots that displaced 1,000 workers. There are lots of examples, even in traditional industries. So I think this is going to be a huge motivator in the upcoming election, certainly in this midterm, but in the presidential election of 28, I believe it will be the issue that really drives people to the polls.
27: The Trump administration has pushed a very deregulatory strategy at the federal level. Obviously, they're quite pro-AI, crypto, a lot of these things. So does that mean that more of your strategy is focused at the state and local level on some of these issues?
3: I've been alarmed at how little progress we've made federally, frankly, on the issues of AI and technology. We have focused more at the state and local level simply because people are closer to the ground, and those state and local elected officials are the ones really feeling the impacts from their constituents. The pressure that you build on the ground in local communities ultimately filters up to Congress. And as I said, in the midterms, and then certainly the presidential election of 28, is when we're really going to start to see the momentum build.
27: I've heard from several folks that there seems to be an atmosphere of forced inevitability around AI, that you have tech leaders in particular making decisions that this is coming for all of us, whether you want it or not, and we don't have a choice. What choices do workers still have in this moment?
3: That's one of the biggest things we hear from workers, is this feeling of powerlessness. But we do still have a window, I would say, of at least 2 to 3 years where we can come together and chart the course in a way that is going to benefit everyone. We don't just have to go along to get along. We can actually put those safety guardrails in place. We can pass legislation that makes this sane for actual human beings who are, by the way, the last time I checked, we're a 70% consumer-driven economy. Those are the people that are going to be losing their jobs, that aren't going to be able to afford to buy things. And this is going to have a ripple effect across the entire economy. It already is.
27: So how is that shaping the message that you at the AFL-CIO and your members are sending to lawmakers in the midterms?
3: We're doing a massive education effort and then a massive mobilization around it, so that locally we're building up committees, we're building up an army of folks who can go out and talk to their both, you know, state and local officials, but also their elected leaders in Congress and certainly for the White House. We're going to follow you around. We're going to ask you, are you putting workers at the center of your AI plan? Are you holding these companies accountable? Are you looking at policies that are going to make it safe for working people, make it economically feasible, not just for companies, but for the people who work for a living? We're going to be there. And so I keep saying, I don't care if you're Donald Trump or Gavin Newsom. Worker first AI policy has to be what you wake up thinking about in the morning.
27: Liz Schuler is the president of the AFL-CIO. Thank you so much for your time.
3: Thank you so much.
27: Our producers are Emma Condon, Tamar Fagan, Ashley Rodriguez, Ariana Rosas, and Erica Soderstrom. Our senior producer is Alex Schroeder. Our supervising senior producer is Meredith Gerritsen-Morby. In Washington, I'm Kimberly Adams with the Marketplace Morning Report. 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
4: 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We're back, baby! We got an amazing lineup. Come out for Mark Maron, Jackie Cation, Larry Wilmore, Mary Lynn Reichkopf, Mike Falzone, and I'm your host, J.F. Harris. We're going to have more jokes than the reflecting pool has algae blooms. Sunday night in L.A. doesn't get better than this. 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
7: Good morning. The Pentagon hasn't explained its mission in Iran to reporters in months and has been slow-walking information about casualties. What questions does Senator Chris Murphy have for Secretary Pete Hegseth? It's Morning Edition from NPR News. President Trump went after reporters at the New York Times who wrote there were security concerns with the new Air Force One from Qatar. I'm Leila Fadel.
8: And I'm Michelle Martin. Then Trump said the plane still needs to be maxed out. Also, a family takes the Trump administration's offer to leave the country. And singer Sid's latest album is inspired by the peach fuzz on her upper lip. It is Tuesday, July 21st. On this day 3 years ago, the incongruous but somehow still perfect pairing Barbie and Oppenheimer, Barbenheimer hit theaters, earning $235 million opening weekend. News is next.
9: Live from NPR News in Washington, I'm Janine Hurst. President Trump wants to impose 50% tariffs on an array of Canadian goods. It's both retaliation for Canada itself retaliating against U.S. tariffs. It's also a part of an attempt to reimpose tariffs after the U.S. Supreme Court ruled many unlawful earlier this year. NPR's Daniel Kurtzleben has more.
10: The new action by the White House constitutes a high tariff on goods from one of the U.S.'s biggest trading partners. The new fees are set to take effect in a month. The White House says Canada is among the only countries, along with China, to retaliate against U.S. tariffs and that these latest levies are in response to the continued Canadian retaliation on goods like U.S. liquor and automobiles. The new 50% fees apply to a variety of goods, including food and agriculture products, and also some types of wood. However, there is still a month until they take effect, meaning there is still time to negotiate. Danielle Kurtzleben, NPR News.
9: U.S. Trade Representative Jamison Greer tells CNBC he expects Trump to enact another round of tariffs for other countries soon. As Iran and the U.S. continue to exchange strikes over control of the Strait of Hormuz, Yemen's Iranian-backed Houthi rebels say they will block another water on the other side of Saudi Arabia. NPR's Emily Fang has more.
11: It would be in this waterway called the Bab al-Mandeb Strait. It connects the Red Sea to the Gulf of Aden and ultimately the Indian Ocean on one end, and on the other, the Suez Canal all the way up to the Mediterranean Sea. And this strait lets Saudi Arabia, which is one of the biggest oil producers in the world, now get millions of barrels of oil a day out to the open ocean for export. And it needs this strait, especially because the Strait of Hormuz has been effectively closed by the U.S.-Iran war. So any Houthi blockade would rattle energy markets even more and raise energy prices even higher.
9: NPR's Emily Fang reporting.
0: The FDA has retracted test results identifying cyclospora on samples of lettuce from Taylor Farms in Mexico, but it says the company is still a focus of its investigation into the outbreak. NPR's Yuki Noguchi reports.
1: Cyclospora parasites are hard to test for and trace. The tested sample might not reflect the entire crop, for example. Plus, Rutgers microbiologist Donald Schaffner says there are often unrelated cases that crop up every summer.
5: Just because you're sick with cyclospora right now doesn't mean that you're part of this cluster of cases that have an epicenter in Michigan and Ohio. Sometimes we can figure out what's causing it, and sometimes we can't.
1: For now, regulators recommend avoiding the recalled Taylor Farms lettuce. Yuki Noguchi, NPR News.
0: Lebanon's President Joseph Aoun meets with President Trump today in Washington. This as Lebanon and Israel continue to hold rare direct talks mediated by the U.S. You're listening to NPR News.
12: It's 8:04 on 89.9 KCRW. I'm Danielle Chiriguayo. A federal judge has paused Paramount's $110 billion purchase of Warner Brothers, saying the deal raises questions around potential antitrust violations. Yesterday, the judge granted a request from California Attorney General Rob Bonta and 11 other states to freeze the merger for 2 weeks. The states sued over the deal last week, saying it would give Paramount outsized dominance over films and basic cable channels. Loyola Law School professor Jessica Levinson told KCRW's Press Play that the pause could be extended if a judge determines the states have a good case.
13: Every federal judge who gets one of these antitrust cases understands that if it's a close call, you're typically going to weigh in favor of pushing pause because trying to put the toothpaste back in the tube, so to speak, is so difficult when it comes to a mega merger like this.
12: AG Bonta is celebrating the freeze, saying it's the first step to ensure the merger, quote, never sees the light of day, while Paramount is calling the move unnecessary and says it plans to defend the deal in court. At least 5 water pipes have ruptured in L.A. over the last week, including a major break in West Hollywood, raising concerns about aging underground infrastructure. The pipe in West Hollywood that sent millions of gallons of water through the Sunset Strip was more than a century year old. And the L.A. Department of Water and Power says that more than 30% of its pipes are more than 80 years old, nearing the end of their lifespans. The company says it replaces about 45 miles of pipe each year, which represents less than 1% of its system. L.A. Mayor Karen Bass told KTLA that she launched the city's first comprehensive plan to upgrade infrastructure about 4 months ago, but part of that plan still needs voter approval.
14: Our city is so complex. In order to really implement the infrastructure plan, we have to have changes to our city charter. Those will go before voters this November, but a lot we can do in the meantime.
12: Crews are still working to repair the ruptured water line in West Hollywood, but it's still unclear when that section of Sunset Boulevard will reopen. And one of the hottest heat waves of the year so far is bringing sweltering temperatures and muggy conditions to Southern California over the next week. The mercury is expected to hit triple digits in much of the region today through next Monday, with inland areas and the Antelope Valley possibly seeing highs up to 110 degrees. The nighttime won't bring much relief, with lows in the 70s. Meanwhile, National Weather Service meteorologist Robbie Monroe says 2 tropical storms south of California will also be sending high surf to local beaches.
15: Large surf and strong, dangerous rip currents are maybe the most impactful result of this tropical activity, as well as we're getting some large swells even from winter storms from the southern hemisphere.
12: Monroe says the hot weather will likely linger around into the last week of July, and these hot temperatures also mean elevated fire danger across the region. This is KCRW News. 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
20: It's Morning Edition from NPR News. I'm Michelle Martin.
6: And I'm Leila Fadel. Lawmakers are seeking answers about the war in Iran from Defense Secretary Pete Hegseth today.
20: The White House is asking for a nearly $90 billion funding boost, most of that for military operations in Iran. In a few minutes, we'll speak with one of the senators set to question Hegseth, Democrat Chris Murphy of Connecticut. It's been more than 2 months since Hegseth testified on the Hill, and the Pentagon hasn't briefed reporters since May.
6: Here with more is Quill Lawrence from NPR's National Security Team. Good morning, Quill.
16: Good morning.
6: So what else do we know about the U.S. casualties at this point?
16: This Iranian attack on a joint U.S.-Jordanian airbase on Friday killed 2 soldiers. Another is missing and believed dead. There was another drone-related casualty at a U.S. base in northern Iraq over the weekend. I spoke with 3 former U.S. military officials about this new and rapidly evolving reality of drone warfare. One of them was General Joseph Votel, who formerly led CENTCOM. He said the U.S. had built up power in the region by building these bases.
17: Our strength for the last several decades has been our forward deployment and our positioning across the Gulf that has reassured partners and put us in a position where we could be responsive to things. But now we are seeing that that same advantage has turned into a little bit of a disadvantage in the face of missiles and especially drones. It has also highlighted a significant vulnerability.
16: So, like in Iraq and Afghanistan, the enemy had no real range or air power. But now in the age of drone warfare, Iran doesn't even really need an air force because its drones can travel 1,000 miles and hit U.S. bases all over the region.
6: Does it mean anything that after 3 months there were suddenly 3, perhaps 4 casualties over the weekend? Has something changed?
16: Just that for 10 nights now, Iran and the U.S. have been escalating tit-for-tat bombardments. Iran has stepped up attacks. It's possible they just got lucky or that the U.S. had been very lucky so far. General Votel said that while any death is tragic, these numbers seem low considering the waves of missile and cheap armed drones that Iran's been throwing at these U.S. targets. Anyone comparing these wars to Iraq and Afghanistan, the casualties here are an order of magnitude smaller, and there aren't ground troops involved. But one similarity is that there isn't a clear cause or goal that can help the American people understand why these troops have died. You know, one of the service women who died on Friday, she was just 19.
6: That's so young. We mentioned the Pentagon hasn't briefed on the war since May. Is the Pentagon purposely withholding information from the public, including on the wounded?
16: A U.S. military official who is not authorized to speak publicly confirmed with NPR that the Defense Department has been slow-walking information on casualties. And just this week, the Pentagon spokesman admitted after questions from journalists that 100 service members have been injured in the last 2 weeks. He said the vast majority recovered quickly and went back to work. It's also not clear how much damage has been done to these bases. There's concern in Congress about the rapid depletion of U.S. munitions, which is something Hegseth is bound to get questions about today. 3 former military officials I spoke with said that the Pentagon's poor communication has caused a lack of trust. One said, you know, they just don't have much credit. General Votel pointed out that it's not only credit with the American people and Congress, but the U.S. has been leaving key regional allies in the dark, and they're the ones who are bearing the brunt of all these Iranian attacks.
6: NPR's Quill Lawrence, thank you for your reporting, Quill.
16: Thank you.
20: One of the lawmakers who will question Defense Secretary Pete Hegseth later today is Senator Chris Murphy. He is a Democrat from Connecticut and a member of the Senate Appropriations Committee. Good morning, Senator.
18: Good morning.
20: So what are some of the questions you have for Defense Secretary Hegseth today?
18: Well, the first and most obvious question is, what is the end game? It appears that the war goals have been reduced to 1, getting the Strait of Hormuz reopened. At this point, there seems to be no hope to significantly degrade their missile capacity or their drone capacity. And so right now, I think all that can happen is that Iran once again agrees to reopen the Strait of Hormuz. But their price is probably higher than it was a year ago. And one of the most important things we can do today is simply confirm that the administration has decided to narrow its war aims to simply getting that strait open. And we'll be asking the secretary what the price that they will be willing

0: KCRW sponsors include Netflix, presenting Remarkably Bright Creatures, now nominated for 3 Emmy Awards, including Outstanding Movie, starring Emmy Award-nominated lead actress Sally Field. Screen Rant hails Remarkably Bright Creatures, a stunning, emotionally resonant film.
1: Changed by the injuries of war that they'll bring back home. We also don't really have a great sense of the battle damage that's been done. There's reports now that, you know, we don't have the ability to protect our troops in theater because so much of our air defense and interceptor capability has been damaged by the Iranians, that the casualty numbers may be increasing at an exponential rate over the next few days and weeks because the Iranians are able to more easily pierce our air defenses as they have been substantially damaged by this campaign. So the worry is that these injuries and these deaths for troops are going to accelerate as we have less of an ability to protect them.
2: So I'm going to go back to this question of the appropriations, because you're on the Appropriations Committee. Analysts have been raising concern for months that the U.S. doesn't have enough missiles or interceptors to engage in a high-intensity conflict or a full-blown war, if we want to call it that. Do you share those concerns?
1: I do share those concerns, but it's not just a concern relative to this theater. Our other adversaries are watching us right now as we significantly deplete our missile stocks and our interceptor stocks. For instance, obviously we know that China is contemplating making a move at some point on Taiwan. Now, it'll be up to the American public as to whether the United States steps in and defends Taiwan. But there's a vulnerability, because if that conflict were to break out today, the United States doesn't have an ability to fight another front. It's going to take us, you know, maybe the better part of a decade to replenish the interceptor capacity and the missile capacity that we've lost. So this is not just about an exposure for U.S. troops in the Middle East. This is about a signal being sent to other adversaries around the world, like China, that it might be time for them to move. We've opened ourselves up to a massive vulnerability, not just in the region, but globally.
2: Well, isn't that a reason then why Congress should provide this supplemental defense funding?
1: Well, again, as I mentioned, the problem here is that we can't replenish our stocks in a way that will adequately protect our troops in the Middle East today. And the reality is they're going to use those munitions not to shore up our global defenses, but to continue the war in Iran. And the American people don't want this war. It's an illegal war. One of the only mechanisms that Congress has to stop an illegal, unpopular war is to deny the administration funding. And so for me, I am not going to support any additional funding that's going to be used to carry out a war that's making America less safe, that's getting thousands of people killed in the region, and is driving up costs for Americans back at home.
2: Before we let you go, just briefly here, are you at all worried about the politics of that? I mean, that defense authorization bill that the Senate Democrats blocked last week, it's one of the few pieces of legislation that normally gets bipartisan support. Could holding up raises for troops and investments and things like childcare, their families, any worries that could backfire?
1: I mean, right now, this is our only mechanism to end this war. And the American public have weighed in very clearly. They don't want this war to continue. They don't want to bear the cost of it. They don't want any more Americans to die. They don't want the Middle East to continue to spiral out of control. So if denying funding for this war is our only mechanism to end it, I think that's exactly what the American public wants to do.
2: That is Senator Chris Murphy of Connecticut. He is a Democrat. Senator, thank you.
1: Thank you.
2: I do want to mention that NPR has reached out to Senate Republicans for their perspectives on the war in Iran, and those invitations remain open.
3: Federal officials say a U.S. Army vet started a large fire, shot a pellet gun, and set off a firework outside a building where ICE has offices in New York City yesterday morning. Reporter Gwen Hogan says three people suffered minor injuries.
4: Federal authorities identified the man involved as 43-year-old Andrew Arabaka, who'd been in the Army where he worked as a Patriot missile mechanic in the early 2000s. The Department of Homeland Security is calling him an anti-ICE rioter, and federal charges against him are still pending. Videos posted to social media show a man dumping a bucket of liquid and lighting it on fire, followed by clouds of smoke. Arabaka was apprehended within minutes and quickly tackled to the ground by federal officers on scene. The attack happened outside 26 Federal Plaza, a towering government office building in Lower Manhattan. Inside, ICE has several floors of offices where immigrants can be arrested, as well as holding cells for immigrants after their arrests. James Barnicle, the assistant director of New York's FBI field office, told

0: told reporters yesterday Arabaka had a sign with him that read, "ICE off our streets," and yelled derogatory statements about ICE during his arrest.
1: Mr. Arabaka came armed with bad intentions. I will say that 26 Federal Plaza has long been a target of extremists, of terrorists, and today the extremism was brought here.
0: The building has been the focal point of many protests since ICE arrests ramped up under President Donald Trump last year. But they've largely been peaceful. Of the three people who had minor injuries, Barnicle said two were government employees and one was a bystander, an immigrant trying to attend their court hearing. Arabaka is in federal custody, waiting to be charged. Information about a lawyer representing him wasn't available right away. For NPR News, I'm Gwen Hogan in New York.

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1: And this is 89.9 KCRW. I'm Danielle Chiriguayo. Some parents in Long Beach are urging the school district there to enact screen time limits in the classroom, arguing that too much technology is harming students. The Long Beach Unified School District banned cell phones last year, but many parents are saying that is not enough. And they're pointing to research that failed to show devices improve academic performance. Middle school parent Kim Tashkin is with the local chapter of Schools Beyond Screens, and she says her daughter spends hours on the computer during and after school.
2: Too much reliance on screens can reduce focus, weaken comprehension, and replace deeper skills with shallow responses. It's time for our district to embrace intentional, kid-centered, evidence-based policies around classroom tech.
1: Many parents are pushing the district to create guidelines around how their children will be protected from the potential harms of technology. And others are asking Long Beach to follow in LA Unified's footsteps, which recently banned screens for first graders and kindergartners while limiting screen time for older students. This is KCRW News.
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1: Coming up on Morning Edition, the singer you know as Sid, formerly of Odd Future, she's the lead singer of the internet, and she is out with a new album. She joins us next.
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0: This is Morning Edition from NPR News. I'm Layla Faldin.
5: I'm Michelle Martin.
6: And I'm A. Martinez. Quite a few of today's most acclaimed musical artists spent time in the hip-hop collective known as Odd Future. There's Tyler, the Creator, Earl Sweatshirt, and Frank Ocean. Well, a teenager just getting her start in music was among them, Sid the Kid. She now just goes by Sid and went on to join the band The Internet, but they haven't released anything in 8 years, so recently she's focused on her solo work.

0: Her latest album is named after the peach fuzz on her face. It's called Beard.
1: I was letting my facial hair grow just to see what I would look like with it, because I was starting to like my mustache, which, you know, is unconventional as a woman.
2: It's something I would think that being in the music industry forces maybe make you feel insecure about it.
1: It was more society.
2: Society, okay.
1: And upbringing, you know? And also just being a young girl who had a mustache and like hairy legs and, you know, comparing myself to other girls and feeling like something was wrong.
2: But you feel good about it though.
1: Oh yeah, yeah. I mean, my wife likes it.
2: Yeah.
1: She likes my mustache. I shaved it too low one time and she was like, oh, ew, oh my God. And I was like, what is happening? Like that, you know, like I never thought I would get that.
2: Oh, no.
1: Right.
2: It's like, wait a second.
1: And I'm not a man. So it's like...

0: So is it fair to call Beard a coming-of-age album for you?
1: Yeah. I feel like I'm blooming. I've always felt like a late bloomer.
0: I'm glad you called yourself a late bloomer, because my next thing was going to be, you're 34 years old. Why did it take this long for a coming-of-age album?
1: I know. This is the first time I'm releasing something, and I have everything that I need out of life. My bases are covered. I'm really blessed.
0: Yeah, you just got married last year. Are you even a year in?
1: We didn't celebrate, but we just had our first anniversary.
0: Congratulations.
1: Thanks. Yeah.
0: And then you bought a house a couple of years ago, right?
1: Yeah, that's really what did it. I realized through that process that maybe my dream all along was to be a homeowner, not an artist. Because now I'm so... I feel

Now, a while back, I spoke to Linda Perry. She wrote Christina Aguilera's song Beautiful, her hit song Beautiful, a lot of other hits too. My favorite song on her new album was kind of this bossa nova track. And you're smiling because I think you know where I'm going with this. And it might be my favorite song on your album, Beard. This is My Love.

0: reasons why I like it. Number one, I mean, I don't know if anyone can be sad during a bossa nova song.
1: I know.
0: But I've heard bossa nova tracks on other artists' albums this year. So I'm wondering, like, is there something happening with bossa nova that is just being picked up on by artists?
1: Maybe. Maybe it's something in the air. I mean, this song on my album came about pretty randomly. We were jamming just in between songs. We started a jam session, and that's what this instrumental is. It's the one and only take of that jam session.
0: The one and only take.
1: Yeah, yeah, we didn't replay anything.
0: That's awesome. It's a one take. Yeah.

0: I remember interviewing you years ago with the internet. And I remember seeing you very kind of introverted. Mm-hmm. Like maybe you kind of wish you were like a fly on the wall almost, or maybe not even in the room in a lot of ways.
1: Yeah.
0: How did you get out of that?
1: Well, something that I thought about the other day is like, I feel like a lot of us, at least in my generation, I'll speak for millennials, we spent our 20s thinking that we were trying to find ourselves and figure out who we were, only to hit our 30s and realize what we've been doing is searching for acceptance of who we already were. And I think for me, that's manifested with this album, with this title, with, because the truth is I am an introvert. It's just there's a level of acceptance to it now. Whereas at one point, I didn't know if I was an introvert or if I was just insecure.
0: I have trouble finding anything that's not a glowing review of what you've done as a solo artist and with the internet. Have you ever wondered why you were not on top 40 radio and why you're not more out there?
1: I've definitely like wondered that before. That's never been an intention of mine when it comes to making the music.
0: Is it because you're an openly gay Black woman who doesn't conform to beauty standards to be attractive to cisgender men?
1: You know, that's very possible. I'm sure it has something to do with it. Sometimes it's true that the world, quote unquote, isn't ready for certain things. It could be that, for sure. Hey, girl, you're my diamond
0: ring. You give me everything. That is Syd. Her new solo album is titled Beard. Syd, thank you very much for coming in.
1: Thank you so much.
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4: Nursing is the largest healthcare profession in the U.S., and it's growing. 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
6: Live from NPR News, I'm Lakshmi Singh. Lebanese President Joseph Aoun has arrived at the White House. President Trump is hosting him as his administration faces an intensified war in the Middle East. The Pentagon's confirming the identity of a third soldier killed in the U.S. war with Iran since Friday, says Sergeant Michael Emmanuel Swinton, a 30-year-old from North Carolina, was killed in northern Iraq during a controlled detonation of a drone. Swinton's among 3 confirmed deaths in separate events between Friday and Saturday. 2 service members died in Jordan. 1 soldier is still missing from the attack in Jordan. Remains were found, but no confirmation if they're the soldier. Nearly 100 service members have been injured in the last 2 weeks. The White House is asking Congress for a nearly $90 billion funding boost, most of it for the war in Iran. Lawmakers are seeking answers about the conflict today from Defense Secretary Pete Hegseth. Democratic Senator Chris Murphy says the most obvious question is, what's the end game?
7: It appears that the war goals have been reduced to 1, getting the Strait of Hormuz reopened. And one of the most important things we can do today is simply confirm that the administration has decided to narrow its war aims to simply getting that strait open.
6: Senator Murphy on NPR's Morning Edition. U.S. stocks are trading higher this hour, with the Dow Jones Industrial Average up 362 points. 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Arizona is the one state holding primaries today. With more, here's Cameron Sanchez of member station KJZZ.
8: For Democrats, we've heard a lot about opposition to President Trump, and some voters do relate that to the cost of living. I spoke with Dorothy Garcia at her home in Scottsdale, Arizona, while I was tagging along with a Democratic candidate.
9: Medical, schools, taxes, the water bill, the light bill, electricity, things like that, yeah. The richer you are, the poorer you are, the less you get.
8: For some Republicans, I do think the border, and since we're a border state, and immigration still remains a top issue, but there is concern that if Democrats win Congress, they'll allow too much immigration in their view.
6: Canadian Prime Minister Mark Carney's criticizing President Trump for threatening new 50% tariffs on U.S. imports from Canada. Here's Dan Karpinchuk.
10: Carney's statement was carefully worded, saying the tariffs are the latest in a series that are in direct violation of the Canada-U.S.-Mexico agreement. Trump claims the new tariffs are in response to reciprocal tariffs levied by Canada a year ago, as well as a Canadian ban on American liquor and duties on U.S. auto and dairy sectors. The new tariffs won't apply to energy, potash fertilizer, critical minerals, and certain other goods. But Carney is defending Canada's actions, saying Canada has merely matched U.S. measures. Ontario Premier Doug Ford says if they go ahead, they should be matched tariff for tariff, and Quebec Premier Christine Fréchette called Trump's new duties unjustified.
6: It's NPR.
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11: 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And Jarl and Pamela Moan, focusing on civil liberties, FOSTA youth, public radio, and the arts. 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And thanks.
13: It's Morning Edition from NPR News. I'm Michelle Martin.
14: And I'm Leila Fadil. Good morning. The new Air Force One is out of commission. Earlier this month, the New York Times reported the Secret Service urged President Trump to leave a NATO summit in Turkey on an older version of Air Force One instead of the Boeing 747 donated by Qatar last year. The reporting said that was because of security concerns. Then Trump talked about the Qatari plane after coming home from the World Cup final on Sunday.
15: It has a lot of capability, but as I understand it, in about a month or so, they're going to send it to have it be maxed out. So they're going to be sending it and they'll have it be maxed out in, think, about a month.
14: Here to help us understand what might be happening to the plane is Dan Lamoth. He covers the U.S. military for The Washington Post. Good morning and thanks for joining us.
16: Yes, hello.
14: So we heard the president talk about maxing out the plane. What does that mean?
16: Yeah, so the old Air Force One has some of the same capabilities that you'd expect in jets you'd find in combat. Missile warning sensors, kind of exquisite radars, flare dispensers, things that can help it if it were to be attacked. The new one, and it's been known really since the start, and this has been raised as a concern since really the Trump administration first announced that it would bring this plane on, wasn't built for that. So they sent it in, they gave it $400 million in upgrades, but it's always been very vague what upgrades it got, what upgrades it didn't get. And clearly now that they're kind of seeing some of the concerns come up, they've decided to add additional capabilities. What they're adding now versus what they added some months ago, that has remained unclear. That there you start running into military capabilities and classification issues and It's been vague, but clearly this plane did not have everything that the old Air Force One had.
14: So the president admits this plane needs some upgrades, but then he bashes the New York Times for reporting about the concerns. I mean, why?
16: Yeah, I mean, I think you did have to ask the president to that to some degree, but really, I think what you're running into here is his concerns with the plane not standing up to scrutiny, really. Mm-hmm. This is a plane that everybody had questions about at the beginning. Wiring issues, communication issues, and defensive capabilities was always something that people who study these issues said that this would be a concern. It has become a concern.
14: How much risk would you say the president and his passengers faced on board the flight to Ankara for that NATO summit, given the Secret Service urged the president not to leave on that plane?
16: Yeah, I mean, I think there is some amount of risk here. I think given what we didn't know the plane had or didn't have, it's a little challenging to assess. Other world leaders all flew into the same summit, so I think that's that. You know, I think that's worth noting as well. But yeah, I mean, as this developed, and I think really what really may have changed the situation here on July 7th, as the president was in Turkey, they made the judgment call to start bombing Iran in a serious way again. That seems to maybe have had a factor on the risks here. You kind of shifted the situation on the ground while you were much closer to Iran than you otherwise would have been.
14: Dan Lamoth covers the military for The Washington Post. Thank you so much for your time.
16: Thank you.
13: Immigrant families pushed to leave the U.S. by the Trump administration have found themselves in difficult situations. Michigan Public's Beamish Ahmed reports on a family who returned to Venezuela just before disaster struck.
17: After being held in immigration detention for 3 months, Osmari Garcia agreed to a voluntary departure back to Venezuela. Her husband, Hector Marine, and their 6 kids would soon follow. 2 weeks after they reunited, 2 massive earthquakes devastated the region they live in.
18: Todo quedó irreconocible. Los niños están realmente traumatizados de ver tanta ruina.
17: Everything was left unrecognizable, Garcia said in a voice memo. The children are really traumatized from seeing so much ruin. The family hasn't lived in Venezuela for 9 years. The younger kids, ages 3 and 7, were born in Colombia and have never even been there. They all came to the U.S. through a Biden-era program for asylum seekers. The Trump administration ended that program. Garcia and Marine didn't know it, but the driver's licenses and work permits they had were no longer valid. When Garcia dropped the kids off at their elementary school one day last February, immigration officers arrested and detained her.
19: We were never afraid before, but after she was detained, then we were afraid to leave the house.
17: Marine stopped going to work. The kids stopped going to school. Their savings ran out. Marine was at a loss for what to do until he remembered a flyer he saw in one of his kids' backpacks. It had information for Kristen Plonsky, who at the time worked for the Detroit School District and was helping immigrant families. As a health hub coordinator, Plonsky's job was to be a one-stop shop to connect families to everything from rental assistance to medical clinics. Then, 4 Detroit students were detained by ICE in quick succession last fall.
20: Since then, most of my job has been in some way related to the increased presence of immigration enforcement.
17: But even with her help, Marine says they couldn't hunker down forever. And Garcia couldn't bear to stay in immigration detention while the overburdened court system made a decision on her asylum case. So they decided to give up their asylum claims and to leave the life they had built in Detroit. Plonsky helped the rest of the family navigate travel arrangements while they waited for travel permits to come through.
19: We had to change the flights 3 times. She's the one that got them all changed. So she's been there, and we couldn't have done it without her.
17: Plonsky says she doesn't think people who say things like they should have come here legally have any idea what the legal way is.
20: There are so many different pathways, and even the people who are in those pathways and have done it the right way, like they're saying they should, are getting taken.
17: The family, like many others voluntarily returning to their home countries, is also having a hard time getting the $2,600 stipends the Department of Homeland Security promised to anyone who self-deports. Polonsky is still helping the family collect that cash for each of the kids. Garcia says the stipends have become even more vital after last month's earthquakes. We left with the little that we had, Garcia said, and even that's gone now. For NPR News, I'm Beenish Ahmed in Detroit.

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1: And this is 89.9 KCRW. I'm Danielle Chiriguayo. A bald eagle, who appears to be one half of the famous couple nested in Big Bear, is receiving treatment at a Southern California rehab this week. She's believed to be Jackie, who has been missing for about a week from her nest and is the longtime star of a live stream of that nest. An LA County Department of Parks and Rec team says over the weekend they rescued an eagle who was weak and tired and underweight. Jendy Voisard manages the nonprofit that runs that live stream, and she told KABC that locals think they spotted her being attacked by two other eagles before she was rescued.
2: She was able to defend herself from both of them. They were wanting her fish and probably her territory, but she wasn't able to fly away.
1: The eagle is recovering at a rehab center in Ojai and has no obvious broken bones or open wounds, and she's reported to be in stable condition, but it could be weeks before the eagle is released back into the wild. Meanwhile, the widow of an LA County deputy who was killed in a grenade blast last year has filed a lawsuit against the department. Nancy Lemieux alleges that her husband, Victor Lemus, died in a training exercise gone wrong, and she's seeking damages for emotional distress and loss of income. The detonation, which killed three deputies, was the deadliest incident for the sheriff's department in about 150 years. And the suit alleges the victims did not have formal bomb squad training and that the department claimed the grenade wouldn't detonate. 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
0: This is Morning Edition from NPR News. I'm Michelle Martin.
5: And I'm Leila Fadel. The Aspen Acres wildfire is the most destructive so far this fire season in Colorado. More than 300 homes have been lost. It started in June, but victims are only now being allowed to return to their properties and see the destruction firsthand. KRCC's Brianna Heaney takes us to Beulah, Colorado.
6: At a National Guard checkpoint outside the southern Colorado town, dozens of cars and trucks are lined up. Ned Pittman, Doc, age 70, is in one. He looks a little like a wizard in a big straw hat with a flowing white beard and has a re-entry permit. It allows him to be escorted back into his neighborhood.
7: Howdy.
8: Are you here for the 8 a.m. Escort?
7: Yeah, I am.
8: Okay, sounds great. I'll have you pull down just right down there.
6: This is the first time a lot of the people who live in these forested hills have seen each other since the Aspen Acres fire reached them.
7: Howdy. How y'all doing? Yeah, been waiting here quite a while. It looks like a nuclear bomb up there.
9: How are you doing?
7: I'm doing better.
9: Are you?
7: Better than I was, yeah.
6: The morning the fire got here, Pittman says he didn't think his place was in danger.
7: It was clear as a bell out, no smoke or nothing.
6: He drove to nearby Pueblo for a doctor's appointment. The smoke plume that formed later was his only sign that something was wrong.
7: I never even got a warning, a pre-evac warning or nothing.
6: We drove around a barren burned mountain into Beulah, where about 800 people lived.
7: It'll start getting darker and darker now.
6: Further in, closer to Pittman's house, the color gradient of the landscape quickly turns black. Few houses stand untouched. Through the shadowy valley of destruction, some folks we pass survey their properties, firefighters by their side. Others are doubled over or sitting in the ash with their heads in their arms.
7: Here's my property. Oh, God, takes my breath away. Yeah, this used to be, you couldn't see 20 feet. It used to be so thick. That was a green, used to be a green truck. That was a trailer right there.
6: Now, the blackened landscape feels creepy. Scorched trees arch over ground that's a velvety charcoal color. Pittman lived and raised his four children here. It's now a pile of mostly light gray ash and rubble. The only thing intact was a standing bathtub and a cooking range.
7: Devastation so overwhelming.
6: Pittman, like a lot of folks who live in the area told me, doesn't have fire insurance. There are a lot of uncertain days ahead. He's not sure what he's going to do. In the meantime, he's been staying with his brother in Pueblo and is taking things one day at a time. The sprawling Aspen Acres fire is still not fully contained. Local governments have lifted evacuation orders in some areas and issued new ones in others. About 3,000 people are currently out of their homes. Fire managers say it may continue burning until it snows. For NPR News, I'm Brianna Heaney in Beulah, Colorado.
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1: Ten minutes to nine, right here on 89.9 KCRW. We're looking at highs in the 80s to about 90 here in Southern California. Even hotter, 90 to 100 in the valleys.
0: It's Morning Edition from NPR News. I'm Leila Faldin.
5: And I'm Michelle Martin. Good morning. The Food and Drug Administration did an about-face in its hunt for the source of the Cyclospora outbreak. On Friday, it said it identified the parasite, which can cause intense diarrhea and other illness, on a sample of iceberg lettuce from Taylor Farms in Mexico. But on Sunday, it retracted those results. The agency said a review revealed that that finding was a false positive. NPR's Yuki Noguchi reports on this confusing situation.
6: There are now over 1,600 confirmed cases of the illness caused by this water and foodborne parasite, and a growing number of suspected cases in the thousands. Microbiologist Donald Schaefer at Rutgers University says tracing parasitic disease can be tricky because it's hard to identify from small samples that might not represent the entire crop. Often, if the source is found, it's based on patients' recollections of what they ate in recent weeks.
7: We know we have a lot of sick people in Michigan and Ohio, and we know that some of those people ate Taco Bell lettuce, and CDC and FDA believe that it's the lettuce that made them sick.
6: That is now all health officials have to go on with the current outbreak, in the absence of genetic tests confirming the presence of Cyclospora on lettuce or any other source. Despite its retraction, the FDA yesterday said it still believes this multi-state outbreak to be linked to iceberg lettuce sourced from Taylor Farms in Mexico. That company had supplied Taco Bell and sold products to Walmart. It recalled its lettuce last week. To complicate matters, since the 1990s, Schaffner says there have been several Cyclospora outbreaks occurring every summer, though this year is set to break records. He says often outbreaks aren't connected or even traceable to food. A person can also get sick from drinking or swimming in contaminated water, for example.
7: Just because you're sick with Cyclospora right now doesn't mean that you're part of this cluster of cases that have an epicenter in Michigan and Ohio.
6: For now, while health officials suspect the primary contaminant is lettuce, the recommendation remains to avoid eating any of the recalled product and to wash hands and food surfaces. Yuki Noguchi, NPR News.
0: We've been taking stock recently of science that has not been done under President Trump. Federal advisory groups help guide the government on research and science issues. Since Trump took office, dozens of those groups have been canceled or frozen. Among them is one dedicated to preventing infection in healthcare settings. NPR's Katia Riddle reports.
8: Drug-resistant organisms are a vexing problem for infectious disease experts. For years, doctors have been waging war on dangerous bacteria like MRSA. But in the last decade, a new villain appeared on the scene, a fungus called Candida auris.
9: It was first identified in the ear canal of a nursing home patient in Japan in 2009, and it really wasn't around before that.
8: Scott Roberts is an infectious disease doctor at Yale. He treated one of the first patients in the U.S. with this fungus.
9: This was maybe 2018, 2019, and at the time, not much was known about it. And, you know, to this day, we're still trying to grapple with where this came from, why is it spreading so fast, and it's a bit of a mystery.
8: Candida auris can survive on surfaces and cause life-threatening infections, especially in people who are immunocompromised. Once it takes up residence in a hospital, it's hard to evict. For all these reasons, says Roberts, he was grateful when the federal government stepped in to help figure out how to fight it by bringing it to the attention of the Healthcare Infection Control Practices Advisory Committee, or HICPAC. But in March of last year, that committee was terminated along with its efforts to help fight Candida auris.
9: And so to hear that we're losing a federal advisory committee on this and we're losing federal assistance is only going to make the problem worse.
8: Fighting dangerous fungi was one of many problems that the committee was working on. It was staffed by a group of volunteers that brought perspectives from healthcare facilities, big and small, rural and urban, to work together on problems. The group would then make recommendations to the CDC to help guide policy. Hillary Babcock was one member. She says the reason this committee was important was not just because of their expertise. The CDC is already full of experts, she says.
10: They don't need help necessarily knowing, like, what does the literature show? But what they don't do is work in hospitals and healthcare systems.
8: Babcock is an infectious disease doctor in St. Louis. She says having this range of experts to give real-time feedback to the people working inside the federal government was invaluable.
10: So that's really what the committees bring to that space, is that sort of lived experience of how this guidance works in those settings.
8: In an email, representatives from the White House did not comment on this particular committee, but said that all committees that were terminated were, quote, found to be redundant, unnecessary, or ineffective, unquote. But industry groups like the American Association for the Advancement of Science have raised concerns that cutting these committees will hamstring urgently needed research. Carrie Wallenitz has for years worked with these federal advisory committees.
11: As a federal official, I found advisory committees to be really helpful to me in my sort of thinking and policy development.
8: Wallenitz was an official at the NIH. Now she works in healthcare policy and advocacy.
11: They would like challenge me on things that I, you know, I thought to be true. They brought up, you know, real world issues that me from my sort of seat within government would not necessarily have thought of.
8: In the case of Candida auris, the number of cases in the U.S. continues to grow. Scott Roberts, the infectious disease doctor, says one of the reasons is that protocols around disinfecting for this specific fungus are not well understood.
9: If you don't adequately disinfect that medical equipment before you go to the next patient, you really risk transmitting it from one person to another.
8: Roberts says that's part of the reason this committee's work was so critical.
9: We really rely on federal assistance here to say, you know, this is a recommended screening protocol. Everybody should be doing this.
8: Without these recommendations and guidelines, says Roberts, doctors like him are left with a patchwork of protocols. And that's no match for a sneaky, drug-resistant fungus. Katie Riddle, NPR News.
0: 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Their nest is live-streamed 24/7. That nest is about 90 miles east of L.A. near land that is cleared for development. The group behind the live stream is afraid that will hurt Jackie and Shadow. Eagle experts are less certain. Listen in the NPR app or on this public radio station. This is Morning Edition from NPR News. I'm Leila Fadel.
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1: You're listening to 89.9 KCRW. I'm Danielle Chiriguayo. Tickets for the new Lucas Museum of Narrative Art in Exposition Park go on sale today at 10 a.m. ahead of its grand opening in September. Co-founded by filmmaker George Lucas, the museum explores storytelling through more than 1,200 pieces of visual art. Admission will cost $25 for adults, $21 for seniors, and free for kids, as well as residents living in the 90037 zip code around the park. It's time now for MBE.
4: That's right.
1: Morning becomes eclectic.
4: Good morning, Danielle.
1: Good morning.
4: Happy Tuesday.
1: Happy
4: Great
1: Tuesday.
4: To be here, be alive, together in the moment.
1: Be cool for now.
4: Yes.
1: I'm going crazy with this heat, Novena.
4: Are you?
1: I am.
4: How's your AC situation at home?
1: You know, actually, it stopped working yesterday, so it's
4: right.
1: Not good. It's really not good.
4: Yeah.
1: I'm very thankful that I even have an AC,
4: yeah.
1: But I also, I got to figure it out.
4: Yeah.
1: ASAP Rocky, because it's,
4: ASAP Rocky. I mean, it's always one of those things where it goes out right when you need it. So
1: yeah.
4: Well, it's nice to come into the studio, get that.
1: Oh, and be
4: AC.
1: Freezing here. I'd rather be cold than hot. I always say it. It's way easier to put on layers than, you know.
4: Yeah.
1: It's just, yeah.
4: It's very true. Yeah. Well, I wish you the best. I'm sure you'll get it figured out.
1: Thank you, Navina. I'll report back.
4: Okay, sounds good.
1: All right, you have a great show, all right?
4: Thanks, Danielle.
1: Thanks.
4: 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What I'm hoping for you is that your temperature is exactly where you like it to be and that you stay posted. We've got music right after news headlines. 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
12: Live from NPR News, I'm Lakshmi Singh. The Defense Department is identifying another soldier killed in connection with the U.S.-led war in Iran. Sergeant Michael Emmanuel Swinton of Fayetteville, North Carolina, died during a controlled detonation of a drone in northern Iraq July 19th. He was 30 years old. In all, at least 17 U.S. service members have died since the war began late February. Lawmakers will have questions for Defense Secretary Pete Hegseth when he testifies before the Senate Appropriations Committee today. NPR's Quill Lawrence reports the White House is asking Congress for a nearly $90 billion funding boost, most of it for the war.
13: U.S. forces have bombed Iranian military and infrastructure targets for 10 days running and have reinstated a naval blockade on Iran's ports and coastline. Iranian media reports scores of casualties. Iran has attacked U.S. bases around the region with missiles and drones, killing at least 3 U.S. service members since Friday. This week, the Department of Defense divulged that at least 100 U.S. troops have been injured in the last 2 weeks, most of whom returned to service. The Pentagon hasn't briefed the press since May, and the hearing today will be the first chance for senators from both parties to ask Hegseth publicly about the depletion of U.S. military munitions, safety of troops in the region, and how the U.S. plans to resolve the war. Quill Lawrence, NPR News.
12: Against the backdrop of a war that also involved fighting between Israel and Iran-backed Hezbollah militants in Lebanon, the president of Lebanon, Joseph Aoun, is the first head of state from his country to visit the White House since 2009. In this exchange with reporters, President Trump was asked when Israeli forces will leave Lebanon.
14: They're in the process of redeploying to other sections. And again, they get along very well. That was a great agreement they signed with Lebanon, and they're redeploying.
12: But Iranian-backed Houthi rebels in Yemen say they plan to blockade the Bab al-Mandeb Strait, a critical route for Saudi Arabia's oil exports on the Red Sea. A federal appeals court is clearing the way for the release of recorded interviews of former President Joe Biden. NPR's Kerry Johnson reports the Conservative Heritage Foundation had sued for access to the recordings.
15: The years-old audio recordings contain interviews of Joe Biden by the man who helped ghostwrite his memoir. A prosecutor who investigated Biden's alleged mishandling of classified information later obtained the recordings. That prosecutor, Rob Herr, declined to charge Biden with wrongdoing, saying his age and faulty memory would be obstacles in any criminal case. The Heritage Foundation has been pushing for access to the tapes, and a federal appeals court has found there's a substantial public interest in the recordings. The appeals court in D.C. gave the former president until early August to pursue any additional legal steps. Biden had argued to release the tapes would violate his privacy. Kerry Johnson, NPR News, Washington.
12: It's NPR.
4: 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And good morning. 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I'm your friend in frequency, Novena Carmel, right here for you on Morning Becomes Eclectic. Kicking things off with the sibling duo Angus and Julia Stone. Their new song, Monroe, is out now. And they'll be in LA in September at the Hollywood Forever. You want to check them out live?

What a time. Remy Shan from 2002. His lone studio album included that one, Take a Message. This morning becomes eclectic. 89.9 KCRW. Here's new work from Fandy. Coco Ocayo. Thanks for starting out your day with us.

0: This morning becomes eclectic here on 89.9 KCRW. United Freedom Collective here with Always Open. Fale's Roots, the Fauté remix. And what's a great sound to make when you first get the morning going? I'm going to show you right now. Let's do it together. You ready? That's how you guarantee a great day. Make that song in the morning. Doctor's prescription right there. Right before it, Effers with one from their most recent album, Beat Back. And Tony Allen as well, whose birthday was yesterday, the late, great Tony Allen. And an artist from the Bay Area that goes by the name of Thou, her most recent single, Fossils, co-produced with Merrill Garbus and Nate Brenner of Tune Yards. She used to be called Thou and the Get Down, Stay Down, now simply Thou. First new song in 6 years. I'm Naveena Carmel here with you for a brand new day live from KCRW HQ. This is Morning Becomes Eclectic.
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0: Arizona voters will head to the polls today for their primary election. 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
0: And a pick here from the new Panda Bear and Sonic Boom album. It's called Revive Him on KCRW.

0: A glorious morning here in Southern California. It's 89.9 KCRW. Summer Haze for real. Yasmin Lacey, that's the name of her new song. And something we've been having around here, it's kind of like muggy at some points during the day, right? I don't know if you've been experiencing that wherever you are in LA. If you're in LA, it's been like that at my house and also over at the beach here in Santa Monica. Of course, Helado Tropical right before that, one from Yasmin. They have a new album out together. That's the collab between Helado Negro and Reina Tropical. I love them together. They're so great. Panda Bear and Sonic Boom as well. Another collab. Collabs are a thing that's been happening a lot lately, and it's a beautiful thing. Better together, right? Not better, but different, yeah. Also cool. Equally wonderful. I'm Naveena Carmel here with you. Thanks so much for hanging out. We're just getting started. And next up, we'll hear a new selection from Babe Rainbow. A lot of new stuff, but we'll also be taking it to some throwbacks, like stuff from the 70s, maybe the 80s. We already heard 2002 to start things off earlier. We also have a box giveaway that goes along with music from the 70s. Box at the Hollywood Bowl, to be specific.
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0: This July, KCRW is also celebrating 1 year of being 100% community funded. 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

West Side Cowboy from Manchester. Formed only in 2023, so if you haven't heard of them, they are pretty new on the scene. That's one of their recent tracks, Kickstones, The Boys. Right before that, Jim, who is one half of the group Crazy P, which sounds totally different than the music Jim makes, but I love both, and Jim's track Keeps Me Warm is what we heard. Also, Babe Rainbow with Waterfall. And they have landed on our top 30 chart, which comes out weekly on Tuesdays. Today is Tuesday, and we see they are at number 28. Again, that was Babe Rainbow right here on KCRW Santa Monica, Los Angeles, KDRW Santa Barbara, KCRI Indio, Palm Springs, KCRU Oxnard Ventura, and KCRY Mojave, NPR for Southern California, a community service of Santa Monica College with independent journalism and music discovery. 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I'm Novena Carmel here with you for Morning Becomes Eclectic live from KCRW HQ. Got a few news headlines coming up next for you, and then we're going to jump into music and jump into our YouTube channel where we go live, youtube.com/KCRW. We're back there. And you know, inspiration can be found anywhere, and oftentimes it's right in your own home. For me, it was listening to KCRW yesterday on the way home to my actual house. And listening to Peanut Butter Wolf join Madeline Brand talking about his summer picks. I'm going to play one of his summer picks coming up next. And it's one you may have heard before. It's quite perfect for summertime.

0: Live from NPR News, I'm Lakshmi Singh. The U.S. plans to impose 50% tariffs on Canadian goods in 30 days. That includes goods covered under the U.S.-Mexico-Canada Free Trade Pact. The U.S. Trade Representative to Canada, Jameson Greer, tells CNBC Washington's responding to what the administration describes as Canada's discriminatory treatment of a number of U.S. industries.
1: We have a tailored action that covers a subset of Canadian goods. We aren't banning the goods like the Canadians have banned American alcohol. We're not putting a cap on them or limiting them like they've done to cars and dairy. But we have a tariff, which is a natural consequence of the Canadian retaliation, which has endured for a long time.
0: The announcement follows President Trump's threat of sanctions against Canada over wildfire smoke that has triggered poor air quality alerts in the United States. However, Trump says the tariffs are not in response to the fires. Trump says he will continue to strike Iran as a conflict that the U.S. and Israel started back in February shows no signs of coming to an end. More from NPR's Deepa Shivaram.
2: Trump's comments came during a meeting at the White House with the president of Lebanon. He says the U.S. is not leaving Iran.
3: Honestly, they haven't seen anything yet. We've been nice.
2: Trump says the U.S. would heavily strike areas in Iran with nuclear material, quote, pretty soon. And he claimed that behind the scenes, Iran is desperate to try and meet with the U.S. to end the war. But Trump says he has, quote, no interest in meeting. He also says even if the U.S. ended operations in Iran today, it would take Iran decades to rebuild. Deepa Shivaram, NPR News, The White House.
0: The Defense Department is identifying another soldier killed in connection with the war. Sergeant Michael Emmanuel Swinton of Fayetteville, North Carolina, was assigned to the 108th Air Defense Artillery Brigade at Fort Bragg. He was 30 years old. Swinton died during a controlled detonation of an Iranian drone in northern Iraq July 19th. The Pentagon says in a statement that the incident is under investigation. Arizona is the only state with a primary election today, and the results will help determine control of Congress. From member station KJZZ, Cameron Sanchez has more.
4: Arizona is a purple state with several competitive races, including the one for the state's first congressional district. The winner there will replace longtime Republican Congressman David Schweikert, who is running for governor. Former NFL kicker and Trump endorsee Jay Feely is the Republican frontrunner. On the Democratic side, candidates Amish Shaw and Marlene Galon Woods have a shot. All of Arizona's statewide offices are also up for election and are mostly held by incumbent Democrats. Republicans hope to take back the offices of governor, secretary of state, and attorney general this year. For NPR News, I'm Cameron Sanchez in Phoenix.
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6: Some lawmakers are raising concerns about conditions for people with disabilities in ICE detention. 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
7: 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Why the kids would cry and cry? 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
5: 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We love to find out where you are listening and or watching from. And we're all going to check out a track that is the epitome of summertime. Reminded of it yesterday while I was listening to Press Play with Madeline Brand. She had a special guest, Peanut Butter Wolf, who's also a DJ here at KCRW, and he shared a particular track, which you've likely heard. It'll take you way back, and we're going to hear that song, but first, sort of like an outtake of the song when it was first being created. This one was featured on the soundtrack for a documentary called Sly Lives. And it's always fun to get these little demos or outtakes of songs we already know and love and see the beginning stages of them being created. So we get a little bit of that right now, and then we'll get into the song. It's KCRW. Let's enjoy some hot fun in the summertime.

what on earth are we listening to right now? Are you wondering? It's an album called My Skyscraper, being described as 40 years in the making. The artist is Nirasta Steele, originally from Scotland and then moved to the U.S. at a young age. Also a collaborator and co-conspirator of Arthur Russell. They did a lot of music making together.

still sort of mysterious as to like when exactly this song and all the other ones on the album were made, but it sounds like some of the ideas were started a long time ago and finally finished. And I think this is Nirasta Steele's first album as a solo artist. Kind of like a off the beaten path pick, but Pitchfork just gave it an 8, so it's a good one right here. This morning becomes eclectic on KCRW. This right here is Sola Akingbola, who is known as the percussionist for Jamiroquai.

0: Morning Becomes Eclectic here on 89.9 KCRW. Traveling without moving, indeed, through music all over the world. Traveled back to 1996 with that one from Jamiroquai. Hard to believe that album will be 30 years old next month. August 28th happens to be the release date. And Sola Aking Bola right before that made me think of Jamiroquai because he's known as the percussionist for the group. And there is like a new Jamiroquai album on the way, apparently. So hopefully we'll be hearing that soon. And Sola will be playing as well. Maybe we can get them all in the studio and have a great time together. Oh my God, I would love to get Jamiroquai in here. Well, for now, I'm happy that you're hanging out with me and Nasir for Morning Becomes Eclectic. We're also on YouTube, youtube.com/KCRW. Folks are hanging out in places like Portland, Oregon, Alhambra, Lake Forest, on the metro from the OC to Union Station. Very nice. Alexandria, Virginia, Woodstock, Georgia, Sherman Oaks, and many more places. It's great to have you from wherever you are in the world, and we continue to travel right here on 89.9 KCRW. I'm Novena here with you.
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0: And if you live in LA and you've never been to the Comedy Store, this is your sign. 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
4: 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I'm KCRW DJ Ann Litt, your host for A Night with St. Vincent. 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
0: And you're tuned in to Morning Becomes Eclectic. Here's a group from South Korea called Bombing Tiger with We, O-U-I, like the French.

I wasn't necessarily planning on doing it right now, but it felt like the right time to give away this box at the Bowl, the Hollywood Bowl. So check this out. Oh, by the way, let me just give it up for Teals. That's her new song, 17. It was today's top tune yesterday. And that one is just so much fun. So many references in it, including like some glittery 70s disco type sounds, which brings me to the matter at hand. So the Hollywood Bowl on Friday, September 25, takes you to the 70s with the concert, an all-Swedish tribute group performing some of ABBA's biggest hits. We're giving away a prize package that includes box seats for four and a parking pass. If you haven't won anything in the past 90 days, you're eligible. 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The prize is available to one lucky winner, and you can enter from, I think, pretty much anywhere in the world. I don't know if other countries have restrictions about entering contests, but as far as the U.S. is concerned, anywhere you are right now, you can go on that KCRW app, hit the Win tab, and when you win, maybe you just make a trip out of it if you live elsewhere. I mean, you get a whole box, you get parking. This is one of those prizes that's worth a lot of money and worth a visit, especially if you're an ABBA fan. So good luck. It's non-transferable. Let's get into some ABBA sounds right here. This is kind of like an edit, so it's kind of fun. You don't know which one it's going to be quite yet, right? Do you know now? Do you recognize that bass line? This Morning Becomes Eclectic on KCRW and YouTube, youtube.com/KCRW.

0: Poolside here with Bedroom Eyes on Morning Becomes Eclectic. It's 89.9 KCRW. If you were tuning in a little bit after the ABBA song started, it's because we have a giveaway, a box for four to the concert at the Hollywood Bowl, an all-Swedish tribute group performing some of ABBA's biggest hits. And that's happening Friday, September 25. You can enter to win tickets on the KCRW app. We're also on YouTube right now, youtube.com/KCRW. One of the fun things we do over there is like little surveys, little trivia things. Like you just answer A, B, C, D. And the question of today, one of the questions was, what artist is number one on KCRW's top 30 chart, which was just released today? There's so much new music out. So it's kind of like hard to guess who might be at the top. But we had a few possibilities up. There's the votes are in, and we'll tell you who is at the top coming up next here on Morning Becomes Eclectic.
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0: 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All right, let's get into the number one artist on KCRW's top 30 chart this week. Who is it gonna be? Leon Bridges, the king of the charts. He's back. This one's called Light the Way.

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We keep tabs on what's happening in the world, in the country, and right here in Southern California. I'm Steve Chiatakis with you for the news every weekday afternoon starting at 3 as we try to make sense of it all together. 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

Morning Becomes Eclectic here on 89.9 KCRW. You know what this track reminds me of? Dance Yourself Clean from LCD Sound System, right?

0: right?
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0: It's from The Pool. It's called Jamaica Resting. Right before it, Wet Leg with a good song to rest to after a big workout. High For Me is on their deluxe version of their Moisturizer album. Tyler Ballgame as well with Live It Down. That's his new single. And audiobooks, La La La, It's the Good Life, followed Leon Bridges saying la la la la la la la on his song Light the Way. Right here on KZRW Santa Monica, Los Angeles, KDRW Santa Barbara, KZRI Indio, Palm Springs, KCRU Oxnard Ventura, and KCRY Mojave, NPR for Southern California, a community service of Santa Monica College with independent journalism and music discovery. Thanks so much for being a part of the discovery, whether it is over the airwaves or on our YouTube channel. We continue all the way until noon on the airwaves and on the KCRW app. First, news headlines from NPR.
2: Live from NPR News, I'm Lakshmi Singh. This afternoon, Defense Secretary Pete Hegseth will go before members of Congress who are considering a defense budget request. The White House is seeking more than $87 billion. This in the wake of more U.S. military losses since Friday in Jordan and in northern Iraq, where there was a drone attack at a U.S. base. NPR's Quil Lawrence has more on the U.S. war with Iran.
3: I spoke with three former U.S. military officials about this new and rapidly evolving reality of drone warfare. One of them was General Joseph Votel, who formerly led CENTCOM. He said the U.S. had built up power in the region by building these bases.
4: Our strength for the last several decades has been our forward deployment and our positioning across the Gulf. Now we are seeing that that same advantage has turned into a little bit of a disadvantage.
3: In Iraq and Afghanistan, the enemy had no real range or air power. But now in the age of drone warfare, Iran doesn't even really need an air force because its drones can travel 1,000 miles and hit U.S. bases all over the region.
2: NPR's Quil Lawrence. The bulk of the White House's nearly $90 billion request would be used in the war, but the remainder would be allocated for farm aid, relief from the Ebola outbreak in Central Africa, as well as restoration and construction projects in the Washington, D.C. area. In a move that threatens to deepen an energy crisis stemming from the conflict in the Strait of Hormuz, Yemen's Iranian-backed Houthi rebels are threatening a blockade on a key maritime route in the Red Sea. NPR's Emily Fang reports the Houthis are targeting Saudi Arabia.
5: In a video statement, the Houthis called Saudi Arabia criminals and said the blockade of Bab al-Mandab was retaliation. Saudi Arabia intervened in a Yemeni civil war against the Houthis, and this month the Houthis accused the kingdom of bombing a major airport in Yemen, though Saudi Arabia has never acknowledged the attack. Saudi Arabia uses the Bab al-Mandab to its west to export oil now that another key waterway, the Strait of Hormuz to its east, is off limits. Bab al-Mandab is one of the key waterways connecting Europe to Asia. From one end, the strait leads to the Suez Canal and the Mediterranean and to the south, ultimately to the Indian Ocean. Emily Fang, NPR News.
2: The FDA says Taylor Farms is still a focus of its probe into the cyclospora outbreak. More from NPR's Yuki Noguchi.
6: Cyclospora parasites are hard to test for and trace. The tested sample might not reflect the entire crop, for example. Plus, Rutgers microbiologist Donald Schaffner says there are often unrelated cases that crop up every summer.
7: Just because you're sick with cyclospora right now doesn't mean that you're part of this cluster of cases that have an epicenter in Michigan and Ohio. Sometimes we can figure out what's causing it, and sometimes we can't.
2: Yuka Noguchi with that story. It's NPR.
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0: It's Morning Becomes Eclectic here on 89.9 KCRW. Beck has a new album coming out on September 18th. And then a few days later, he'll be at The Greek on September 23rd. His song In the Night gets us into this next moment on KCRW.

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0: Big fun live feeling energy here from Ibrahim Malouf of Libya. Sorry, Lebanon. Different L country. Right before it, big energy as well from Party Dozen out of Sydney, Australia. And one from Willow, who has a new album out this Friday. She's My Religion will be on it. Pearl and the Oysters dropped a new album a couple of weeks ago, and they dropped into KCRW DJ Tyler Boogie Boudreaux's studio on air, having a chat. We put the link on the playlist to that. Sid also, Sid of the Internet, released a new album the same day as Steve Lacy, her bandmate. And the Internet apparently have a new album on the way as well. I'm Novena Carmel here with you for Morning Becomes Eclectic. Up next, today's top tune. 89.9 KCRW.
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2: Hey, everybody, it's Kai Rizdahl, the host of Marketplace. 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
0: There is a lovely duo from Seattle called Chinese American Bear, and one of the bandmates, Lingbo An Tong, is Chinese by birth, and then the other guy, Bryce, grew up on a llama farm. Together, they build Mandarin and English lyrics into their kaleidoscopic brand of alt-pop, and we're loving this hypnotic piece from their latest album, Dim Sum and Then Some. 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

Morning Becomes Eclectic here on 89.9 KCRW. Nice that Bonobo has a few new songs out. I'm sure an album is on the way. Me and You is what we're listening to right now. And Me and You, who is listening to that, we're listening to. His album will be out in September, and we're really looking forward to it from Bonobo. I'm just looking it up right now. He's got a fall tour as well, so he'll be at the Wiltern November 11th and 12th. Bonobo, Chinese American Bear at the top of the set with today's top tune, simply called Chant. You can download Chant at kcrw.com/todaystoptune. Something about that song, I was like, I feel like hearing some Peter Gabriel right now. And so I landed on that newer version of the song, Biko, which is actually a really weighty song. It's about Steve Biko, a South African anti-apartheid activist who was assassinated back in the 80s. And it's sort of like a musical eulogy to him, and also just an anti-apartheid song in general. On that new version, it features Yo-Yo Ma, Michelle Ndegio Cello, Angelique Kidjo, as well as Peter Gabriel.

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0: And here's the new one from Alabama Shakes. It's called Feel Hope Coming. I Feel Hope Coming on KCRW.

in an Eshet town. In a palace garden, hidden low, where the peaks stay saint.

great remix here of Nina Simone. That's All I Ask. The High Edit. Future Islands before with Sail and Alabama Shakes. I Feel Hope Coming on KCRW, Santa Monica, Los Angeles, KDRW, Santa Barbara, KCRI, Indio, Palm Springs, KCRU, Oxnard, Ventura, and KCRY, Mojave, NPR for Southern California, a community service of Santa Monica College with independent journalism and music discovery. 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

0: for you.
1: Nina, that voice. Thank you so much for being here with us on a Tuesday for Morning Becomes Eclectic.
2: Nobody.
1: Oh, such a good part. All right, I got to talk over you, Nina. We got to get out of here. So tonight we've got Francesca Harding at 8, followed by John Tejada at 10. Tomorrow we've got KCRW DJ Tana Jonas hanging out with us, and we have a box giveaway. Up next is Madeline Brand with Press Play. 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It's KCRW's Morning Becomes Eclectic.

0: 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I'm KCRW DJ Silva, your host for the first ever worldwide orchestra show from German DJ Boris Brejcha. 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
3: 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I'm Madeline Brand. Fully autonomous AI fighter jets are being tested now. The Southern California company that makes them says they could be ready to use by the end of next year.
4: Everything that they build are like flying computers. You know, they think for themselves. They make these decisions for themselves. They do all sorts of things that were once, you know, confined to the pages of science fiction.
3: The jets are being tested over the Mojave Desert, a place that is treasured by fiction writer Claire V. Watkins.
5: It's just like a vast wilderness that makes you feel so small and so held by nature. It was a sublime place.
3: We'll talk to her about her new novel, Yellow Pine. A healthcare startup called Tia promises to bring better care to women.
6: But then when it came down to basic healthcare needs and the quality of the care being offered, the money wasn't there.
3: We'll have all those stories coming up in the next hour of Press Play. First, let's go to NPR for the latest news.
7: Live from NPR News, I'm Lakshmi Singh. The Trump administration says it's again withholding Medicaid funding in California and Minnesota over suspected fraud. Medicaid is provided to low-income households and individuals with disabilities. The affected states are led by Democratic governors. The federal government says the states need to prove the money's being used legitimately. Until then, it will hold back $867 million from California and nearly $200 million from Minnesota. The health policy organization KFF says more than 14 million children and adults are enrolled in California Medicaid. An additional 1 million plus are enrolled in Minnesota. This hour, members of Congress are weighing a nearly $90 billion budget request, the bulk of which would go to the U.S. war with Iran. They're hearing from Defense Secretary Pete Hegseth. His testimony comes on the heels of new U.S. military fatalities since Friday. At least 17 American service members have been killed since the U.S. and Israel went to war with Iran in late February. Faced with the prospects of new hefty tariffs from Washington, Canadian Prime Minister Mark Carney had a phone conversation with President Trump this morning. Dan Karpinchuk reports after the call, Carney said he and Trump agreed to intensify trade talks.
8: Trump says the latest 50% tariffs against Canada are in response to unfair Canadian trade practices, which include most provinces banning American liquor. But Carney says those tariffs violate the U.S.-Mexico-Canada trade agreement. As far as the bans on American booze, Carney says that's up to individual provincial premiers. As for the latest tariffs that are supposed to take effect in 30 days,
9: I spoke with President Trump earlier this morning. We agreed to intensify negotiations in the coming weeks.
8: Carney also said the main goal of his government is to control what can be controlled, Canadians supporting each other, buying Canadian, and diversifying trade partnerships abroad. Carney is to speak to a gathering of premiers on Wednesday. For NPR News, I'm Dan Karpinchuk in Toronto.
7: On his first full day in office, the United Kingdom's new Prime Minister, Andy Burnham, convened a new cabinet. More from NPR's Lauren Freyer.
10: John Healey was defense minister under Prime Minister Burnham's predecessor, Keir Starmer, but he quit over what he saw as insufficient military spending. Now he'll be chancellor, the equivalent of treasury secretary, in charge of finding that funding. Starmer's energy secretary, Ed Miliband, is now foreign secretary. In their first meeting, Burnham told them they need to be a, quote, cost-of-living government and give the British people
11: that little extra sense that help is coming, so that they can have that bit of hope.
10: One of Burnham's first acts in office was to scrap tax on household electricity bills. Some opposition parties say the tax cut doesn't go far enough. Others question how it'll be funded.
7: That's Lauren Frey reporting. It's NPR. The Trump administration wants to make it easier for men to get testosterone replacement therapy. Last week, the military announced it would screen service members for low testosterone. NPR's Will Stone reports the Food and Drug Administration is considering other changes that could expand access to the drugs.
12: The FDA criteria for who should get testosterone replacement therapy are fairly narrow. The drug instructions or label state it's only for men with clear-cut medical conditions and not for age-related declines in testosterone. Doctors are free to prescribe approved medicine as they see fit, though, and as a result, many prescriptions in the U.S. are technically considered off-label. But the administration is making changes to encourage prescribing and asking drug makers to seek approval for new conditions. Shalin Shah is CEO of Marius Pharmaceuticals, which makes testosterone products.
13: This is basically catching up, honestly, to a lot of what's already done in the clinical world.
12: But some experts argue there is not yet enough long-term data on safety and benefits to justify loosening restrictions. Will Stone, NPR News.
7: A federal judge is greenlighting a $1.5 billion settlement in which the artificial intelligence company Anthropic agrees to pay thousands of authors for using their work to train its Claude chatbot. Anthropic's paying about $3,000 for each book used in the training. Vast majority of the more than 480,000 covered works have been claimed. Plaintiff attorney Justin Nelson called it, quote, the largest known copyright recovery in history. I'm Lakshmi Singh. NPR News.
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0: My main concern is with little autonomous weapon systems. Let us call them what they are, killer robots. Machines selecting and engaging their target and taking a life without human control and judgment. That is morally repugnant, it is politically unacceptable, and it must be banned by international law.
1: United Nations Secretary General Antonio Guterres, earlier this month, he warned the international community that the threat of fully autonomous AI-powered drone warplanes needs to be countered. He said, some lines, when crossed, cannot be uncrossed. However, AI drones are fast arriving. Two California companies, Anduril and Archer Aviation, unveiled one of these self-piloting war machines yesterday. Archer Aviation is also the company building air taxis in time for the 2028 Olympics. W.J. Hennigan is a New York Times opinion writer who covers national security, foreign policy, and conflict, and he recently wrote about AI drones. Welcome.
2: Thanks, Madeline.
1: We've had drones being used in warfare for a while now. We see it being used now in Ukraine, for example. What is different with an AI drone?
2: So, you know, I think the era of drone warfare was really ushered in post 9/11. The change was that you could have a human operator thousands of miles away from the airplane he or she was flying, you know, over the war zone. Mm-hmm. What's different here is that while that aircraft was always under human control, every decision that that plane was making was made by a human, these planes are being specifically designed to make all those decisions within themselves, with onboard computers and algorithms. And so there's all these questions that come alongside of that, because as we know, you know, machines can't make the same ethical decisions that humans can.
1: Okay, so can you describe a little bit more how this process works? Is there an initial command, an initial set of instructions that the plane is given, and then they just take off and do what they will?
2: The plane is uploaded with like a mission set. So what it can be as broad as we're going into this specific terrain. And again, all of these, all of the software is being built every single day. You know, they're looking at maps, they're looking at weapon systems, adversaries' weapon systems. They're being armed with all this intelligence about the mission that they're about to take on. And so the mission could be as broad as, we're going into this contested airspace. There are these sorts of threats that face our aircraft. And so you need to eliminate those threats. So that will be installed on the plane before it takes off. A human will decide to push the button to launch the aircraft. And this could be one aircraft. This could be a dozen or more aircraft. And all these planes, once they're mid-flight, they will start making decisions. They will start maneuvering on their own. They will start identifying targets on their own. All of that will be because of the onboard software. The plane, when it decides that it has found a worthy target, that will cue a pilot, what they're calling a quarterback, an Air Force fighter jet pilot, and that pilot will decide whether or not that is indeed a target that's worthwhile to be eliminated, or whether or not a mistake has been made and they can abort. So that is the sort of broad contours of what they're working on right now over the Mojave.
1: So I can imagine that there are a lot of scenarios in which this AI-powered warcraft could make a mistake. What if there's a big passenger plane that is within the airspace that they're flying and they mistake it for an enemy aircraft?
2: Right. I mean, there is so many complexities. I mean, human beings make mistakes in conflict. You know, every conflict, every war has been littered with human mistakes. And so, you know, it's not a leap to believe that a computer designed by humans might also make these sorts of mistakes. Now, I should point out that what's going on right now is all testing. It's all in the test phase. And so they're trying to work out the kinks and before it's actually fielded. And that's also, you know, it's also important that they have that human, what they call a human in the loop, to make those, you know, kill shot decisions. But the fear is like, as we start putting thousands and thousands of these systems, you know, is there going to be a human that's going to have to, you know, rubber stamp and green light every single kill shot? You know, the inclination is to act as fast as you can in war for obvious reasons. And so, you know, there's just a belief that, you know, that overriding concern will win out, and that they will start automating these systems rather than keeping that human in the loop.
1: I went on the website for Anduril, which is a company that's now valued, I believe, at $60 billion, a Southern California company that's building this drone aircraft called Thunder. And when I looked at Thunder, advertising all its products, it says under the payload, it says more stowed kills per sortie than Apache. What does that mean?
2: Well, I think in that case, they're discussing that the payload that they could put on this is outnumbered. They can carry more weaponry than the Apache attack helicopter. The Fury jet that I saw out in Mojave, you know, this looks like a fighter jet with no pilot in it. I mean, it's a dart-shaped aircraft. It's fighter jet sized. It has a jet engine. It's stealthy. You know, it's really next generation type of technology.
1: What is their appeal to the Pentagon?
2: Well, the first thing is that they are software centric. You know, I think, you know, having covered the aerospace industry in Southern California, you know, all the major primes, you know, the Northrops, the Lockheeds, the Boeings, you know, they're known for their hardware. You know, they built exquisite planes and mm-hmm. and stealth capabilities and jet engines and all the rest of that stuff. But what Anduril's kind of their whole pitch is that they are, yes, they build the software, but really everything that they build are like flying computers. You know, they think for themselves, they make these decisions for themselves. They do all sorts of things that were once, you know, confined to the pages of science fiction. And so, you know, looking forward, the Pentagon wants less people. You know, people are expensive. Building machines that need to keep people alive in very, you know, hard conditions is difficult. So if you take that person out of that plane or ship or submarine, it makes things a lot easier, a lot cheaper, and a lot quicker to build.
1: And now the Pentagon, the Defense Department, the War Department, whatever it's called now, is very low on aircraft, right? And it only has about 5,000, and many of them are too old.
2: Right. Well, they, you know, the United States has relied on its Cold War era fleet of planes, you know, some of which, actually many of which are built in Southern California, meaning the parts, not the planes themselves. But for instance, and I know that Northrop Grumman builds the fuselage of the F-18 in Long Beach, I believe. And so anyway, these planes are still being built, and they're not next generation planes like Anduril's pitching, right? These are old school planes that are not stealthy. They still require, you know, a lot of maintenance, and are built with, you know, from a 1970s, 1980s design. They have been updated, of course, but these are still labor intensive, metal bending, you know, planes, rather than this

0: companies are starting to come out with for these drones.
1: What is the timeline for them being ready to actually be used?
0: I mean, if you ask the companies, you know, General Atomics and Anduril, if you ask them, they think that they could have something ready by the end of the next year. I mean, and you have to think about this. You know, when you have a plane that does not have a person in it, you know, you can fly that. The plane is essentially a computer, as I said before. And so that plane is always flying. That plane is flying, you know, overnight because it's running, you know, these digital missions on computers. So when they're flying, they're like the most flown planes ever, right? Because they're just always flying, and the computer doesn't know if it's in the air, if it's on a simulation. It doesn't have that experience. It's just building new, more and more data, and it's getting better all the time, so they say. And so, you know, that's the difference there is that's why they can do this so quickly, rather than like the decade or so that usually takes to build these major aircraft. Now, the Air Force, all they've said is that they want to have, you know, 150 of these things ready to fly alongside manned aircraft by the end of the decade, which is still staggeringly quick as somebody who's covered this for two decades as I have. You know, that's still a very quick turnaround, but that's, I think, that's the Air Force's plan at this point.
1: And Russia, China, others are also developing these things.
0: Yeah, and that's really the danger is this, you have this capability that the world understands is, you know, game-changing. You know, the military that can get information, process it, and distribute it amongst its troops the quickest will have an upper hand in conflict. That's just the nature of it, right? And so, you know, all these nations, primarily Russia and China, because they have the largesse to be able to do that, they're working on this technology as well. But none of these nations are communicating with one another about their capabilities. And none of them are talking about what limits they need to be. So you have this inherent kind of push to evolve your technology as quickly as possible, to get it on the battlefield, to beat your adversary there. And, you know, that's why I decided to write this essay, was just because I saw this as a really kind of a pivotal point to, you know, say, hey guys, like, I'm watching these planes fly now. Like, they're in the air, they're firing missiles currently. So we have this like little pocket of time to actually do something about this. And so I was just kind of waving the flags here, like, hey, we should look at this thing and we should try to put some rules around it, because we might be in a position that we don't want to be, you know, 5-10 years from now.
1: Or sooner.
0: Yeah, absolutely.
1: W.J. Hennigan, New York Times opinion writer who covers national security, foreign policy, and conflict. Thank you for joining us.
0: Thanks, Madeline.

0: Coming up, the Mojave Desert is home to military installations, but it's also home to lots of animals, plants, and people, such as the writer Claire Vey Watkins. Her latest novel, Yellow Pine, takes place in the Mojave. A lot of it is drawn from her own experience growing up there. Our conversation is next on Press Play.
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3: Nursing is the largest healthcare profession in the U.S., and it's growing. 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
1: This is Press Play on 89.9 KCRW. I'm Madeline Brand. Claire Vey Watkins' new novel, Yellow Pine, follows a nearly 40-year-old woman in the Mojave Desert, determined to create a life of meaning and beauty in a place outsiders see as expendable. Rose joins a group of activists fighting an industrial solar plant being built in the desert. She reconnects with a former lover with whom she wants to have a baby, and she wrestles with how to thrive in a world that seems bent on self-destruction. Watkins has a lot in common with her protagonist. She was also raised in the small towns near Death Valley and the Nevada border. The desert landscape and the people there are central in her work. We talked previously when her first novel, Gold Fame Citrus, was published around a decade ago. Claire Vey Watkins, welcome back to Press Play.
2: Thank you.
1: Well, Gold Fame Citrus is a pre or mid-apocalyptic novel set in LA after the water has run out. It has a vaguely Mad Maxian feel to it. And this novel, Yellow Pine, also feels like we're on the cusp of environmental disaster, but we're very much in the present, not in a sort of sci-fi future. What did you want to explore when you began writing this novel?
2: Well, yeah, you're right. It's a lot more present and a lot more attached to the reality now. It was informed by me watching this solar array be built. And I just wanted to know what that entailed and what it did to the land and all of the things that lived there. So, right. Yeah, I just watched the array be built and was like really surprised by what the environmental impacts were and also the people who were also watching with me.
1: And this solar array is named Yellow Pine, and it's a real thing. It is actually called Yellow Pine.
2: Yeah. Yeah, I watched it. I heard about it before it was ever, construction ever started. And I watched it from, you know, stakes in the ground all the way to being completed. And I walked it and camped out there and went to protests out there. And I wanted to know it before it was transformed.
1: Describe what it was like before it was transformed, because it's built now, right?
2: Yeah, so Yellow Pine is on what I call old growth creosote forest. It's really like an ancient intact landscape. There's a big Joshua tree forest nearby and desert tortoises. It's really important desert tortoise habitat. And the moths that pollinate Joshua trees. It has this geologic formation called desert pavement, which is like these very intricate interlocking stones that sort of like pop almost like bubble wrap when you walk on it, because the ground beneath is sort of effervescent with alkali because it was an ancient inland lake. It's incredible that it was left as intact as it was. There's a couple roads that go through the valley where it is, but for the most part, it's just like a vast wilderness that makes you feel like so small and so held by nature. It was a sublime place.
1: And you say was, because now what does it look like?
2: Well, now it's, you know, solar panels. One of the first things they did was they removed all the adult desert tortoises that biologist contractors could find from the site, that they were required to do that by the Endangered Species Act. So they dug them up from their burrows and moved them across the road, which is not good for tortoises. And the baby tortoises and the juvenile tortoises, they're not required to do that. So they left those behind. So, you know, presumably they were crushed and killed by bulldozers and graders. The land was, you know, construction in that area, it releases a lot of dust, and sometimes the dust can even be toxic. It has, it can cause a disease called valley fever, which is, mm-hmm. you know, all through the Central Valley. So it has a huge impact on the air quality, and, you know, even like the project's own environmental impact report describes like staggering losses. And the tortoises who survive, they try to go back. They try to go home. They know their homes. So, they will like circle the fence of a solar array basically until they die trying to get back home.
1: Well, that's so sad.
2: Yeah. Yellow Pine today is not as ghastly as it is in the book. Activists were pretty effective.
1: How were they effective?
2: Well, one thing that, first of all, they originally the array was going to include that big Joshua tree forest that I mentioned, but they got that mm-hmm. shrunk down. Then they were asked for the Bureau of Land Management to mow the vegetation rather than scraping it all and killing all of it and making it into a total dust bowl. So some of the vegetation is still intact on the site, which it wouldn't have been. They got a moratorium in Nye County. Yellow Pine is in Clark County, Nevada, but it's actually physically much closer to this town in Pahrump and in Nye County. And those are the people who are really bearing the environmental impacts of it. So
1: this is all in Nevada.
2: Yeah, it's right on the Nevada-California border, right outside of Las Vegas.
1: In the novel, Rose, who is, as I read it, a stand-in for you, she shares a lot of your characteristics, or at least she shares a lot of your biographical details. Mm-hmm. But she is really ambivalent about whether protesting is worth it. And she says, you could scream yourself red in the face, you could petition and public comment and speak up at stakeholder meetings, and your country would smile, noted and disregarded. You could organize, assemble, take a bridge or a highway, take pepper spray to the face, lose an eye to a rubber bullet, lose a pregnancy to a water cannon, and then what? The wheels rolled on. Is that how you feel about dissent and protesting, that it is kind of like spitting in the wind?
2: I mean, it probably depends on when you catch me, what day, and what's going on. I think I kind of wanted to update some of the environmental classics and like take a look at how those ideas that have been so persuasive to me from like Henry David Thoreau to Ed Abbey, you know, like how do those stand in the face of the 21st century surveillance state, you know, like this is not Ed Abbey's desert anymore, right? Like, mm-hmm. Especially perhaps in Citizens United, the idea of the government working for the people or being responsive to protest is seeming, you know, increasingly naive every day. But I still, you know, it's what I want to do with my time on this earth is try. I would still try, even on a day where I feel it is like completely futile. It's sort of a, you know, the principle of the thing. Because there's just like a lot of better ideas if we did. There's this false binary or false choice right now between like transitioning off fossil fuels and biodiversity. You know,
1: right? Because a lot of people see solar panels as the answer. A lot of people on the left say, hey, this is a renewable energy. Mm-hmm. We need to transition to this off fossil fuels. Mm-hmm. And you're saying that there's a better way.
2: Yeah. No, and to be clear, I'm totally among those people who think that uh-huh. we like absolutely need to like decarbonize the economy. But industrial solar on like endangered species habitat is a crazy way to do it versus distributed solar in the built environment, which, you know, if I were king, would be community owned and free and treated as a human right. You know, like this is a super abundant resource and it's not a technological problem anymore, right? It's a political problem.
1: If you're just joining me, I'm speaking with Claire Vey Watkins, and she's the novelist, author of the latest book called Yellow Pine. And your main character in the novel, Rose, is living on what she calls the other side of the portal. And she says she has compassion for people on this side who are, quote, sending emails, bickering, buying useless things, I'm going to say, because it's the radio, getting run by the algorithm, but it's not for her. What is her side of the portal?
2: Just a sense of, like, intentionality and like you said, a life of meaning and beauty and living on purpose and thinking that life itself is a beautiful and sacred thing that we should like treasure and act accordingly and even build a society that honors it, you know, that is life affirming instead of mm-hmm. Kind of like a death cult of endless growth, in my opinion. Mm-hmm.
1: Yeah. Yeah. And I think a lot of people think it's inevitable that we live in this highly technological society right now. We have AI now that mm-hmm. is hurtling towards us, is now a part of our lives, even though we didn't necessarily want it. It's here. Mm-hmm. And so I'm wondering how you think of this, as you yourself spend a great portion of your year living in the desert in a very remote place, kind of not in a city and not amongst, I don't know, sort of the hurly-burly of the modern world.
2: Yeah, I've become extremely suspicious of any story that has inevitability as like its driving force. And that comes from like growing up out there, out in the Nevada desert. Well, you know, when I was growing up, they were still detonating nuclear bombs at the Nevada test site. That stopped in 1992 when I was in like third grade. So that was a story of like, we have to do this. And I didn't believe it then, and I still don't believe it. Or something like Yucca Mountain, which is also near my house, you know, being filled with nuclear waste. Like, we have to have nuclear waste. I don't think we do. I don't believe that. You know, I don't believe that we have to have nuclear weapons. I don't believe that. I don't believe we have to have war. I don't believe that. I don't believe that just because someone like is a modern person that they don't get to have an opinion about what type of society we have. You know, like, just because you like antibiotics doesn't mean you have to accept AI. Those are different technologies. They do different things, you know. But I think the thinking is really fearful and stupid around these issues, frankly.
1: Yeah. Well, as I said, a lot of this novel is drawn from your own life. And like Rose, you spend a good portion of the year in the Mojave Desert. And like her, you share custody of your daughter, who spends the school year on the East Coast with her dad and summers with you here in California. And Rose really struggles over missing her daughter, Juniper. And I imagine you feel the same.
2: Yeah.
1: So how did Rose decide to do this, to decide to live in the desert with her daughter living on the other side of the country?
2: Well, it's a complicated decision for her, as you can imagine. Like most things, it's sort of a mixture, a swirl, to use a motif from the book, of, you know, good reasons and bad reasons, basically. It's just basically some of the facts of the human condition, you know, like impermanence and letting go and not being able to control things, you know, not having the world be how you wish it would be. So what I think what she's working on is accepting the reality of her situation. And that has a lot to do with living a good life, I think, being in touch with what is and not clinging to or trying to force what you wish were.
1: Yeah, because this old boyfriend comes back into her life, the love of her life, really. Mm-hmm. And she really wants this to work with him. And in a certain sense, it's her environmental activism, or her, I would say, kind of obsession, maybe, that kind of pushes him away at one point in the book.
2: Mm-hmm.
1: That her ideals are maybe too much for him.
2: Yeah, she's intense. So I feel for him. I think I was kind of trying to test out in a slogan that I've encountered in my own environmental activism, the idea that there can be no right relationships on a ruined planet, right? I find that really an arresting idea to think about. Do I accept that premise? At one point, she's talking to her neighbor about this idea, and the neighbor thinks, like, you're crazy. We're having a perfectly right relationship right now, sitting here talking. And that seems like a miracle to me, given the reality of our, like, social, political, economic, environmental situation in this country, and the history of all of the wrong that has been done on this land that I love so much, that the people there are still, like, loving, and my friends and my neighbors, and that we're capable of connecting and fighting back or just persisting on. That seems just like, I get, you know, overwhelmed with love for my fellow man when I'm reminded that that's the reality. Most people are not slavering with greed and willing to kill anything that stands in their way, or any, you know, most people, I think, are actually good. I'm shocked to discover that I think that, but I think I do.
1: Well, I am curious about your return to this part of the world because I read an essay you wrote a while ago where you said the whole point was to get out of Pahrump as fast as you could in any way that you could, because for women at least, and men too, the options were really limited. You could work as a cocktail waitress, maybe in Vegas, or as a prostitute, or as a housekeeper cleaning motels. I don't know. There weren't a lot of options from in the place that you grew up in. And so, but now you've returned to that area. And so do you see it differently now? You must.
2: Yeah. Yeah, I do. I mean, partly I'm more grown up, you know, so I really missed so much about it when I was away. And one is having a deep and intimate daily relationship with nature, with the unbuilt landscape, with like a vast, like pristine, sublime landscape. And other stuff has to do with the culture, like the way people talk. The music of the place is beautiful. Knowing my neighbors is like such a sweet feeling. Having like relationships with people who knew my parents and knew me when I was little, you know, the types of reciprocal, like loving relationships that can happen when you're rooted in a place. I really need that now, you know. Mm-hmm. So, yeah, I found myself going back mostly for the non-human life there, but I've come around on the humans too. I think they're really great.
1: Well, that's good to know. But there aren't that many of them, right?
2: Like, that's probably, perhaps it's the dosage question for me.
1: Well, I want to thank you so much for coming back on the show. I really appreciate it.
2: My pleasure. Thank you so much for having me, Madeline.
1: It's my pleasure. That's Claire Vey Watkins. Her latest novel, her third, is called Yellow Pine.

0: Coming up, the mission of the healthcare startup Tia was to be a better place for women, but a new investigation discovers substandard care, including missed pregnancies.
1: They're not necessarily at all expecting that their pregnancies will be missed if they're being tested or if not being tested at all. And then instead, they're finding that the quality of care is worse.
0: That's next on Press Play.
2: KCRW sponsors include Blue Fox Entertainment, presenting Brunello, The Gracious Visionary, a film about the life and philosophy of designer and entrepreneur Brunello Cucinelli, directed by Giuseppe Tornatore, in select theaters this Friday.
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0: 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I'm Madeline Brand. It began with a simple idea: create a safe space where women could get nearly all of their health care, from annual gynecological exams to dermatology. The for-profit medical company TIA was conceived by two college friends who were frustrated that women's health care was not taken as seriously as men's. TIA promised a different approach, signaled by the offices themselves: cozy velvet chairs in the waiting rooms, plush robes instead of paper gowns, hues of pink in many of the exam rooms. Our next guest moved to LA, and when she looked for a gynecologist, she Googled, and Google directed her to TIA. Then she discovered a list of complaints, including pregnancies that went undetected, thousands of dollars in unexpected bills. Madri Yahia is a contributing reporter for Los Angeles Public Press, a nonprofit independent newsroom. Welcome.
1: Thank you for having me.
0: You weren't actually looking for a story to report, right? You were just looking to get your well women's exam taken care of, and TIA comes up. And what did you think?
1: As one does, I wanted to check the reviews before I booked an appointment. And that's when I came across, as you said, dozens and dozens of reviews across several social media platforms, and Yelp being one place where a lot of patients were saying they had had a series of negative experiences, some of which were very serious complaints. And so the next thing I did as a journalist was wondering, wow, okay, has this been reported on? A lot of the existing press coverage I'd seen on TIA at that time was largely positive about it being a startup and revolutionizing women's healthcare, and really none of what was being covered by these patients in their online posts.
0: So I'm imagining you went elsewhere for your women's health exam. So tell us first what TIA is and what it promised.
1: Yeah. So in 2017, they originally launched it as an app. And so over the course of the years following 2019, when they opened their first clinic, they slowly expanded to now having 10 clinics across three states: California, New York, and Arizona.
0: And they're in slightly more affluent neighborhoods, right?
1: Yes.
0: Like Culver City, Silver Lake,
1: yes.
0: West Hollywood. And is that because they don't take Medicaid?
1: Yes, we'd actually spoken to the clinic director for LA, all of LA's clinics, and she had essentially said that there is a reason why they open clinics in certain neighborhoods where they expect the general clientele to have health insurance, because they do not have the ability with the federal regulations to go into Medicaid right now.
0: Mm-hmm. Did the founders have any experience in healthcare?
1: One of the founders had left a job at Google. The other had left a job as a working in product management, I believe, in for a tech company. That's kind of why it started as an app. But in terms of moving towards like an actual healthcare clinic, I think that's when they really brought on a team of board members who had more experience in the healthcare management realm. But the two co-founders themselves, who had the idea from the beginning, no, they did not have that background.
0: And are these clinics staffed by doctors or mainly nurses or nurse practitioners?
1: Mainly nurses. And when we had asked the company for data specifically looking into what the ratio of patients to doctors versus nurses was, they were not willing to provide that. But what we've heard from many of the patients we spoke to is that even when requesting to see a doctor, they were told, we don't have one available, you're going to be seeing a nurse, or that request was ignored. And if you actually look at the staff pages for TIA online, it's pretty clear that they tend to be very largely staffed by nurse practitioners, and there's a very limited supply of gynecologists and medical doctors, which is not necessarily made obvious by all their advertising.
0: Hmm. And it's not necessarily bad to be seen by a nurse, many of whom are very qualified and can do a lot of what a doctor can do. But if you encounter a problem and you want to see a doctor, then what happens?
1: They felt like the moment they had something more than just what you would cover in a typical annual wellness check, they were referred out. The impression they left with was that TIA is more for prevention rather than actual treatment, which again, a lot of these patients that brought this up felt that that's not also clear by the advertising. They think it's somewhere they can go for a comprehensive look at all of their healthcare, and they'll be able to stay within the TIA system and be able to see multiple types of doctors and specialists, which is directly from what TIA advertises itself as.
0: You discovered several women who were misdiagnosed when it came to their pregnancies. Can you talk about that?
1: Yes. So we had two women who had very similar stories of experiencing symptoms for weeks to months that pointed towards pregnancy, missing periods, cramps. They'd gone into Tia. They had requested, you know, a number of tests and mentioned potential pregnancy concerns. And the providers had said, you're not pregnant. Let's try this. Let's do this. Maybe it's this. And this went on for months in one case with one patient we spoke to who her symptoms persisted. She was going into Tia a couple times, virtual appointments, in-person appointments, and repeatedly told, you're not pregnant. That's not what this is. And at some point even told, if you don't get your period soon, we need to, you know, start screening for cancer. It could be something more serious. So that really had freaked her out. She eventually got a second opinion because she was feeling unsatisfied with that. And then instantly an ultrasound was done by a different provider. She discovered she was pregnant and she reached back out to Tia saying, was I ever tested? What happened? And in reviewing those records from Tia, it turns out both this patient and the other one we'd spoken to had never received the proper test for pregnancy, either the urine test or a blood test. So Tia providers had repeatedly missed that the appropriate hormone was not tested for, which is a very basic women's health test.
0: Well, in fact, you can do it yourself. You can just buy a test at the drugstore. Exactly. Why didn't they do that?
1: Yeah.
0: Why didn't these women do
1: that? Right. So because the first patient was seeing Tia providers fairly regularly and had gone in with these symptoms and was told over and over that you're not pregnant and was peeing in a cup, she was getting blood tests, assuming she was being tested for pregnancy, it didn't occur to her, according to what she told LA Public Press, that, you know, she needed to do a home test because she felt she was doing the tests already at her doctor's appointments. And then in the other case, that woman, the same thing had happened with that patient. She'd gone in a couple times and was suspecting that it could be pregnancy. But when she was told it wasn't, she insisted on an ultrasound. And that was kind of the route both of them took.
0: Well, you reached out to Tia for a response to these stories. And what did they say?
1: Well, we interviewed the CEO and co-founder, Felicity Esty, and her response was largely focused on how Tia is not unique in terms of some of the issues patients have brought up, things like surprise bills and concerns about being able to see providers as often as you'd like to or doctors. And a lot of the common complaints patients brought up are issues with the healthcare industry in general. And then in terms of speaking to the LA clinic director, who we'd interviewed as well, her perspective was that, you know, the company is doing the best it can with the clinics it's managing and that she would like to focus on doing what can be done with the clinics rather than expanding too fast and growing too big too fast, which was a common complaint that former employees had told us as well.
0: But isn't that what they were trying to go up against, substandard care for women, believing and saying that women were often overlooked by the medical establishment and not getting personalized care? Like, aren't they doing the same thing then? And what do they say about that?
1: Exactly. So that is the sticking point there with their response, because I guess the overarching theme of the story and the complaint from patients is that they are promised something different, and then they go into Tia, and they're expecting something radically different. They're expecting pain medication. They're expecting to be taken seriously. They're not necessarily at all expecting that their pregnancies will be missed if they're being tested or if not being tested at all. And then instead, they're finding that the quality of care is worse, you know, in some cases, mm-hmm. if not the same as where they've been going previously.
0: Meanwhile, Tia has received backing from Melinda Gates, about $150 million in VC funding. They have a partnership with Cedars. So what does it mean that Tia is experiencing these growing pains, to put it mildly, when it has all of this institutional support?
1: Well, I think it's a company that in its own eyes and its words wants to expand to serve more and more women over time. And they've been very, very successful at getting that investment, especially from women's entrepreneur investment funds. That's largely where a lot of their funding came from in the beginning and to this day with Melinda Gates jumping in the last couple years. But there does seem to be this internal battle of where is the money going? Former employees tell us that mm-hmm. it seemed like there was a lot of emphasis and funding going towards that aesthetic and the advertising and the mission to be different, at least telling the public that that's what they are. But then when it came down to basic healthcare needs and the quality of the care being offered, the money wasn't there.
0: Yeah, I guess maybe that's a problem in general with being a for-profit.
1: Right. Some patients find that on top of charging this membership fee, they're experiencing issues that they wouldn't even have thought they would experience at traditional healthcare. So they're paying more for an experience they believe will be very different than traditional healthcare, but then end up feeling as if they've had money made off of them and have been promised something that has not been delivered on. And many patients tell us they really do appreciate how the clinics are decked out and the staff kind of has this mission that is supposed to align all of them. And they want to support that as a patient. But the execution of that is what they really find has been very unsuccessful.
0: Well, thank you very much for joining us today.
1: Yeah, thank you, Madeline. I appreciate it.
0: That's Madri Yahia. She's a contributing reporter for the Los Angeles Public Press, and her research was done in conjunction with the 19th, which is a nonprofit independent news outlet. And you can read more about this story there.

0: Coming up, it's an eagle eat eagle world. Jackie of Jackie and Shadow fame is recuperating after being attacked by other eagles. We'll get the skinny next on Press Play.
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0: This is Press Play on 89.9 KCRW. I'm Madeline Brand. Jackie got jumped. The beloved Big Bear Bald Eagle, who's been the co-star of a live stream of her nest for years, is recovering after a fight with a pair of younger eagles. Jackie and her mate Shadow have become global stars, as people rooted for them to create a family, which they did recently. Now their eaglets, Sandy and Luna, are being cared for by their dad because Jackie had gone missing. Last weekend, she was found along the shores of Big Bear Lake, disheveled and weak, her feathers covered in mud. So what happened? Here to tell us, Jenny Voisard. She's with the group that mounted the nest cam, Friends of Big Bear Valley. Hi, Jenny.
5: Hi, how are you?
0: Great, thank you. Well, more to the point, how's our queen, Jackie?
5: Well, we just got an update from the Ojai Raptor Center, who is currently caring for Jackie. And what they tell us is there's some good news. She has a lot more energy to her today, so she was mad at them and was a little less lethargic as she had been. She's been perching, and she's starting to eat a little bit on her own. So that's all signs of great progress.
0: Yeah.
5: They did x-rays. There were no fishing hook stinkers or anything metal found in her. But there is some anemia and inflammation in her kidneys or affecting her kidneys. They don't have all of the results of the tests that they ran. So they ran tests for lead, zinc, and rodenticide levels. So we don't have any of that back yet. Mm-hmm. But it looks like there was something that was potentially weakening Jackie and making her vulnerable to attacks that we saw last weekend. And
0: okay.
5: So it doesn't appear that she has visible injuries or any broken bones or anything like that. So it may be something that was weakening her prior to that, but we just don't know. We're waiting to see, but we love hearing that she was being a little more of her old self this morning with them. And so that's great. And we're all with everybody in the waiting room while we wait for her to
0: recuperate. Well, so tell us what happened. Was she was attacked by younger eagles in the sky?
5: Well, there had been a few. We had seen on our cam there had been some visiting eagles, some intruder eagles. I know there has been some footage floating around online of an aerial attack. On the 17th, an eagle was reported to us as being essentially on the ground at a nearby park. And we weren't able to confirm if it was Jackie or if it was somebody else, just from where we were and all of that. That eagle had been unable to leave. And so some good Samaritans remained with that eagle and were able to find help and contacted the LA County Parks, and San Dimas Raptor Rescue came and got Jackie 2 a.m. on Saturday and, did an initial exam and cared for her, got a hold of us and, cared for her for the night and then transferred her to Ojai that is a premier, fabulous place. So it's the best place for Jackie to be.
0: Treat the Eagles. Mm-hmm. So we do know it's Jackie now, right?
5: There is no way to 100% confirm she doesn't have fingerprints or driver's license. However, we're fairly certain, given the photos and images that we've been able to see since she was rescued. So that has been able to help us make an educated conclusion that it's Jackie.
0: Okay, so you expect her to make a full recovery, and then what happens? Does she get transferred back to her nest? And what's happening with the eaglets? Is Mr. Mom taking care of them?
5: We hope she makes a full recovery. We're not in control of that, but we certainly do hope that happens. And the goal of any release is to get the raptor back to their home area, if possible, if they know where it is, and also to reunite them with their mate. And that's the goal. Shadow is doing a fantastic job. He has been a fish machine, just delivering them over and over, and defending against that intruder eagle that went against Jackie. So all we can do is just be patient and be positive and hope that our family is going to get back together here.
0: Yeah, I hope so. And then what happens with the intruder? Are they still going to be a threat?
5: It depends on whether or not it moves on or not. So if the intruder looks to be nearing maturity, so you can age an eagle all the way up until they're 5 years old, because their feather colorations and patterns change. Mm-hmm. And so this eagle that was more aggressive with Jackie looked to be older, so maybe around 4 or more, which means it could be nearing maturity and it could be, you know, looking to take over a territory.
0: Okay. So it needs Jackie to find its own nest.
5: Right. Yeah. So that's what could be happening. But, you know, I don't think we've seen it today, but I have been able to check. So.
0: Okay. Well, we'll keep looking at the cam to make sure that the family is returned and can continue living happily ever after in their nest. Jenny Boisard, Media Manager for Friends of Big Bear, thank you. And that'll do it for us today on Press Play. I'm Madeline Brand. I'll see you tomorrow.
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12: I'm Elsa Chang.
13: And I'm Juana Summers. The Ebola outbreak has persisted for more than 2 months in the Democratic Republic of Congo,
14: and health officials are struggling with next steps.
15: The outbreak is well spread.
14: you can see that there are lots of dots on the map of varying sizes.
11: Also, a famous pair of eagles east of Los Angeles could see a new housing development near their habitat.
10: Could that proposal threaten these birds that so many people watch on live stream?
15: It's almost like they know they're on a television show and they're putting on special skits all day long, and it's just hilarious.
11: Now the news.
16: Live from NPR News, I'm Lakshmi Singh. Defense Secretary Pete Hegseth is asking Congress this hour for more money, mainly for the U.S. war with Iran. He is testifying before members of a Senate committee weighing President Trump's supplemental funding request for nearly $90 billion. In his opening remarks, Hegseth testified the request for fiscal year 2026 is urgent to address immediate department needs. He said it is not a substitute for Trump's request of a $1.5 trillion base budget request that Hegseth says is needed to defend the country.
17: The members of this committee understand better than most that long-term strategic dominance cannot be funded through one-off supplementals.
16: But anti-war activists repeatedly interrupted his opening remarks.
18: We will have order.
16: The committee's chair, Senator Susan Collins, then directed Capitol Police to remove anyone who disrupted the proceedings. President Trump says he plans to help Lebanon a lot. The U.S. has been mediating between Israel and Lebanon and trying to get Israeli forces to leave some small areas in southern Lebanon where they have been fighting Hezbollah. Here's NPR's Michelle Kellerman.
19: Lebanese President Joseph Aoun says his goal is to end the state of hostility between Israel and Lebanon, and that he's been looking forward to this White House visit.
20: Meeting such a great president like yourself.
21: That's a very nice thing. See, he knows how to get to me.
19: Israel occupies large parts of southern Lebanon where it's fighting Iranian-backed Hezbollah. Under a U.S.-mediated pilot program, the Israelis have begun to hand off some small areas to the Lebanese armed forces. Aoun calls his country's military the backbone of stability and is asking for more U.S. support. President Trump didn't offer specifics, but says he will help a lot. Michelle Kellerman, NPR News, the State Department.
16: Jake Layton is a step closer to becoming the nation's next spy chief. Today, the Senate Intelligence Committee voted 9-8 along party lines to advance his nomination. Arizona is the only state with a primary election today, and the results will help determine control of Congress. Here's KJZZ's Cameron Sanchez.
22: Arizona is a purple state with several competitive races, including the one for the state's first congressional district. The winner there will replace longtime Republican Congressman David Schweikert, who is running for governor. Former NFL kicker and Trump endorsee Jay Feely is the Republican frontrunner. On the Democratic side, candidates Amish Shaw and Marlene Galon Woods have a shot. All of Arizona's statewide offices are also up for election and are mostly held by incumbent Democrats. Republicans hope to take back the offices of governor, secretary of state, and attorney general this year. For NPR News, I'm Cameron Sanchez in Phoenix.
16: From Washington, this is NPR News. Only about one in eight nurses in the United States are men, but efforts to make the profession more gender neutral are taking hold, helped along by a favorable job market. Details from NPR's Andrea Hsu.
23: With nurses in high demand, the University of Alabama at Birmingham has worked for years to bring more men into its nursing school. Faculty there also know that in some cases, male patients respond better to healthcare workers who look like them. Nursing student Connor Adderholt says it was seeing how nurses tended to his grandmother after a stroke that cemented his desire to become one himself.
24: It made me realize, like, this is what I want to do, like, to deal with these tough situations that people have to deal with, to be that calm in the storm.
23: Good news for students, the Labor Department projects steady job growth for nurses over the next decade, and the jobs pay well. The national median wage for registered nurses tops $90,000 a year. Andrea Hsu, NPR News.
16: A federal investigation continues today on the source of a cyclospora outbreak in multiple U.S. states. Officials are focused on lettuce supplier Taylor Farms. Meanwhile, this week, Michigan reported over 6,000 cases linked to the cyclospora outbreak statewide. In its latest update, health officials said more than 100 people were hospitalized for the diarrhea-causing parasitic infection. The Centers for Disease Control and Prevention linked the outbreak to shredded iceberg lettuce from Mexico served at Taco Bell restaurants in Michigan, Indiana, Kentucky, Ohio, and West Virginia. This is NPR News.
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3: 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I'm Juana Summers in Washington.
4: And I'm Elsa Chang in Culver City, California. The Cyclospora outbreak continues to sicken thousands of people in record-breaking numbers, especially in the Midwest. So NPR's Yuki Noguchi joins us now to talk about what consumers need to know. Hi, Yuki.
5: Hi, Elsa.
4: Okay, so let's just start with where things stand at this moment. Like, what is the risk for the average consumer?
5: Yeah, someone with cyclosporiasis typically has persistent diarrhea, and it can last many weeks. Ugh. You know, it typically crops up every summer when it's hot. So the main danger here is dehydration, especially for babies, older or in immunocompromised people. And that can cause, in severe cases, kidney failure, especially for people with diabetes or, you know, renal problems to begin with. Mm-hmm. But for most people, it's just miserable. You know, no deaths have been reported, but it's just miserable.
4: It sounds so miserable. And I've seen estimates that, like, what, about 10,000 people have gotten sick at this point. Is that accurate?
5: Well, these numbers are hard. You know, as of July 11th, the CDC's, or the Center for Disease Control and Prevention's disease surveillance system says there are 3,700 confirmed cases. But we know the number is much, much higher because of lags in reporting. Ann Zink, an Alaska ER doctor in health policy at Yale, created a web tool to try to get public health data like this out faster. But she says confirming cyclosporiasis cases takes time.
25: It's not a test that we routinely do. So healthcare providers have to have a high suspicion. Patients need to have access to healthcare to be able to go in and get tested. Then the test takes a couple days to come back, and state and local health officials will send it to the state. And then that takes a little bit of time to look at. And then that has to be sent to the federal government, to CDC.
5: You know, so the upshot is that no one really knows how big this actually is and therefore when it might end.
4: Yeah. Okay, well, Yuki, where exactly are the risks currently the greatest right now in the U.S.? What do you know?
5: It depends on your geography and obviously proximity to the contamination. Experts think we're actually dealing with several unrelated outbreaks right now. The biggest by far is Michigan and Ohio, which account for most cases right now. U.S. health officials say iceberg lettuce from Taylor Farms in Mexico was the source. That product was recalled. But now if you look at a heat map of these states, you know, where the cases are, the southern Michigan border with Ohio is like the worst. It's like 10 times the rate of that of nearby states.
4: Wow. And at this point, we don't know the source. No produce has so far tested positive for the parasite, right?
5: Right, that's right. And that's actually not uncommon. You know, a crop is large, a sample is small, so it's hard, you know, it's easy to miss these things.
4: Yeah, but it's so frustrating. So what are consumers supposed to do at this point?
5: Yeah, it's hard also because Cyclospora is a tough parasite to kill. It's both waterborne and foodborne. It's resistant to chemicals typically used to treat produce and, you know, chlorine, like in pools, also typically won't kill it. So it will die when heated to 158 degrees, but, you know, that doesn't help if you're eating fresh produce and
4: right.
5: It can hide in the crevices of there. So Ann Fink, that ER doctor, recommends first buying from smaller local farms because this latest case involves a large processor and distributor. Plus,
25: I would also tell people to clean and wash them really well. And things like a head of iceberg lettuce, just taking off the top layers, can help to reduce that risk of food contamination from the outside, just like you would peel an orange.
5: You know, parasites tend to stick to the outside of produce.
4: And real quick, Yuki, what advice is there for people who think they might have contracted this?
5: Well, right now, given this outbreak, doctors are recommending coming in if symptoms last, and especially if you're cramping or seeing blood in your stool. The treatment is an antibiotic, and it can resolve within days.
10: That is NPR's Yuki Noguchi. Thank you, Yuki.
5: Thank you, Elsa.
0: The Trump administration is at it again. Late yesterday, the White House imposed 50% tariffs on a wide variety of Canadian goods, citing what it calls Canada's discriminatory treatment of American products. Krista Freeland knows a thing or two about the impact of tariffs. She was Canada's finance minister from 2020 to 2024, and she joins me now to talk through this latest turn in the tariff battle between the United States and its neighbor to the north. Welcome back to the program.
6: Great to be with you, Juana.
0: So we'll get to the specifics of the latest tariffs that President Trump is trying to impose in a moment, but you spoke to my colleague Mary Louise Kelly earlier this year, and you made the case for the importance of the U.S.-Canada trade relationship. For people who might not understand, what do you believe it is that Canada gets out of a healthy trade relationship with the U.S.?
6: Well, I think both Canada and the United States have stronger economies when we work together. Trade is the cheapest way to grow your economy when it's trade between comparable partners who have similar labor and environmental standards as Canada and the U.S. do. And something that Americans often don't realize about Canada, because we're so much smaller than you are, is how important we are as an export market for the U.S. Canada is the largest export market for the U.S., larger than China, Japan, the U.K., and France combined.
0: If you're taking stock of this moment in Canadian and U.S. relations, how significant of an impasse is this?
6: I think that this is the worst the Canada-U.S. relationship has been, probably at any time. I would say at any time since the War of 1812, except Canada wasn't a country then. What's really, I think, hurtful to Canadians is the disrespect, the fact that Canada's sovereignty is openly and repeatedly challenged, the fact that Canada is being accused in this seemingly random way of unfair trade practices, when actually our trade is governed by a trading relationship whose negotiation I led and which Donald Trump signed off on. I was there when he signed our current trade deal that he is currently violating, and he called it the best trade deal ever.
0: In your opinion piece for the Financial Times, you make the case that the best strategy for a country that's targeted by Trump's tariffs is to hold the line, to retaliate, not negotiate. Tell us why.
6: I didn't say not negotiate. I think you should always negotiate. But my view when we negotiated the current trade agreement, the USMCA, was we do not escalate and we do not back down. You don't start a fight, but if the Trump administration starts a fight with you, you have to hold the line. And that's what I think Canada should do.
0: President Trump would argue that Canada is treating American products unfavorably. How would you respond to that?
6: It's just not true. The fact is that with the initial imposition of tariffs when President Trump was elected the second time, the U.S. violated its trade agreement with Canada. This escalation is coming from out of nowhere. And, you know, what it shows to Canadians, and I think to the world, is that even if you have a deal with Donald Trump, it doesn't matter. It doesn't count.
0: What would your advice be to Canadian leaders who are looking to figure out how to respond in this moment?
6: I think that now is the time for strength. Now is the time for dollar retaliation. I think Canadians are ready for that. Regular Canadians are already, of their own volition, choosing to boycott the U.S. Canadians are voting with their feet and not going on holiday in the U.S. Canadians are voting with their wallets and not buying U.S. goods. I think Canadians would support a strong position from the government of Canada.
0: Now, in your article, Krista, you lay out some lessons that the rest of the world is now learning as it relates to these tariffs. In your view, what's the message to other nations here?
6: I think that they have to recognize that appeasement doesn't work with the Trump administration. You may think that it's worth making some concessions, that it's worth, you know, eating some humble pie. It's worth excessively flattering President Trump, because you think that if you do that, you will sort of escape his attention and get a deal. But I think that what we're seeing from President Trump is no deal is permanent. He rips things up and he

0: for consumers in both countries?
1: You know, what it will mean for sure for the U.S. And for American consumers is higher prices. Tariffs are a tax. And right now, there is an affordability crisis in the United States. Inflation is actually pretty high in the U.S. That means that there is a danger that interest rates go up as well. So, you know, this policy is sort of doubly absurd because it's harmful for Americans and it hurts the Canada-U.S. relationship. And, you know, my message to your listeners is, if America can't get along with Canada, who can you get along with? America is the world's biggest economy. It has the world's biggest military. But I think even America needs friends in the world. And your government is doing a really good job of alienating all of your friends.
0: Chrystia Freeland, former Deputy Prime Minister of Canada and Minister of Foreign Affairs. She's a writer and resident fellow at Harvard's Institute of Politics. Thank you.
1: My pleasure.
2: The Pentagon has identified another U.S. soldier killed in action in recent days. Staff Sergeant Michael Emmanuel Swinton, age 30, of Fayetteville, North Carolina, died during the controlled detonation of an Iranian drone in northern Iraq on Saturday. The incident, which is under investigation, comes just one day after the Pentagon released the names of two other soldiers killed in the war over the weekend.
0: Staff Sergeant Swinton leaves behind a wife and two children. In a text exchange with the New York Times, his mother said her son had a contagious laugh. He was a true jokester, she wrote, who believed life was meant to be lived to the fullest.
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5: 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I'm KCRW DJ Silva, your host for the first ever worldwide orchestra show from German DJ Boris Brejcha. Experience his signature high-tech minimal sound paired with the force of the Hollywood Bowl Orchestra conducted by Derek Hodge. 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
6: Some lawmakers are raising concerns about conditions for people with disabilities in ICE detention. 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
4: 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Stay with us as NPR News does continue. Later this hour, we'll talk about the current Ebola outbreak, which continues to spread in the Democratic Republic of Congo. Right now, officials are having a hard time gauging its direction. So in about 15 minutes, we'll discuss their current steps in trying to get it under control. 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
10: 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I'm Juana Summers.
2: And I'm Elsa Chang. It's been more than a week since renewed fighting between the U.S. and Iran began. And again, all eyes are on Pakistan to broker a breakthrough once more. High-level diplomatic talks are underway in Islamabad today as key Pakistani mediators try to save a crumbling interim agreement.

0: agreement. As NPR's Dia Hadid reports from Islamabad, this is a remarkable turn of fortune for Pakistan's army chief and for his country.
1: A brass band plays for Iran's president. He was visiting in June, a gesture of thanks, after Pakistan mediated a memorandum of understanding that set off negotiations on a peace deal, even amid flaring clashes. Pakistan's Defence Minister Khwaja Asif says his country has a new role, peacemaker.
2: We have attained a very praiseworthy role, which is a clean break from...
1: A clean break from when, in his view, Pakistan was unfairly labelled a...
2: country which was identified with terrorism.
1: Arifa Noor is a columnist with Pakistani newspaper Dawn. In a cafe, she says, this was unexpected.
3: Pieces of the puzzle kept falling into place in a way that perhaps nobody could have predicted.
1: In fact, when Trump was re-elected, Pakistan's military government worried they'd pay a price for jailing the former Prime Minister, Imran Khan, in 2023. Khan had good relations with Trump in his first administration, and Trump confidant Richard Grenell demanded his release in now-deleted tweets.
4: Everybody was worried, actually.
1: Abdullah Khan heads the Pakistan Institute for Conflict and Security Studies. He says the military-backed government worked to get into Trump's good books, including by extraditing a man accused of involvement in the 2021 Kabul attack that killed more than a dozen service members during America's withdrawal from Afghanistan. Khan says that effort paid off. Trump thanked Pakistan in his first joint session of Congress in March last year.
5: And I want to thank especially the government of Pakistan for helping arrest this monster.
1: A few weeks later, events took another turn.
6: India struck multiple targets across Pakistan in the most extensive strikes in more than 50 years.
1: Pakistan caught Trump's attention as it fought back and claimed to have downed Indian fighter jets. After that days-long war, President Trump hosted Army Chief Field Marshal Asim Manir in the White House. Afterwards, he began calling him my favorite general. And Pakistan flattered a man who enjoys flattery.
7: Mr. President, I would like to salute you.
1: That's Prime Minister Shehbaz Sharif. In audio from the Associated Press last October, he announces,
7: I would like to nominate this great president for Nobel Peace Prize.
1: So by the time the US and Israel began their war on Iran in late February, columnist Noor says Pakistan was uniquely placed to play peacemaker.
3: There was nobody else who could have played this role.
1: She says the Army Chief Field Marshal Asim Manir worked to contain the war, to stop it from spreading. He tapped his newfound contacts at the White House alongside the Prime Minister, Shehbaz Sharif. And Iran, too, was short on friends, and Pakistan's Interior Minister, Mohsen Naqvi, was dispatched to Tehran. It helped that he was from Pakistan's large Shia minority. Shortly after the war began, Pakistan arranged a ceasefire between the US and Iran that has curbed the worst clashes. That was followed by April talks in Islamabad. They quickly collapsed, but Pakistani mediators kept trying. Then, in mid-June...
8: We just made a great settlement of the war with Iran.
1: Now, Khan, the security analyst, says Pakistan's emerged as a regional force and appears to be exploring defense agreements with smaller Gulf countries.
4: They're looking towards Pakistan because Americans failed to protect them during this war.
1: But Noor, the columnist, says while Pakistan looks outwardly strong...
3: There is no stability.
1: She says Munira's military-backed government has been quelling flaring protests with violence. In June, in clashes between protesters and police... 20 people were killed.
3: If the state is using violence, then it means its authority and legitimacy is already under question.
1: And she says that instability may erode Pakistan's gains. Dia Hadid, NPR News, Islamabad.
9: For the last decade, a 24/7 live stream of an eagle's nest about 90 miles east of Los Angeles has captivated people around the world, making occupants Jackie and Shadow into internet celebrities. Right now, an eagle suspected to be Jackie is at a wildlife rescue being evaluated for a possible illness or injury. But advocates are worried about a different, longer-term concern: plans to develop the lakeshore near the nest. Biologists who study eagles say it's complicated. From member station KVCR in San Bernardino, Madison Ament reports.
10: Tune into the live stream, and it feels like you're in the eagle's nest as Big Bear Lake shimmers bright blue about a mile away. on a recent morning, Shadow glided into the nest with a fish to share with his eaglets. The live stream's creator, the late Sandy Steers, always marveled at how they captivated audiences. Here she is standing close to their tree in January 2025.
11: It's almost like they know they're on a television show and they're putting on special skits all day long, and it's just hilarious.
10: 25 years ago, Steers helped found Friends of Big Bear Valley to stop a luxury housing and marina project on the lake's last undeveloped shore. In 2015, Steers started the Eagle live stream. It's helped spread the group's conservation message. The San Bernardino County Board of Supervisors recently approved the development project, but Friends of Big Bear Valley is still fighting it. They say it will create stressful noise and boat traffic at the Eagle's only undisturbed fishing spot and cut down trees where they perch to hunt. The owner and developer of the land, RCK Properties, declined an interview, but their project plans include protections for the eagles, like a neighborhood eagle watch, limitations on using the marina, and ongoing consultation with an arborist. Steers said those mitigation measures aren't enough.
11: Requiring the homeowners association to police themselves and enforce the biological mitigation supposedly protecting bald eagles and the highly endangered plant species on this property.
10: That was her at a Board of Supervisors meeting last September. She died in February. But several independent eagle experts say that it's not clear that Jackie and Shadow would be negatively affected by this development. Biologists like Bill Bowerman of the University of Maryland College Park say the pair would probably be okay.
12: It sounds like the mitigation that has been proposed, you know, it sounds reasonable.
10: Bowerman says things like tree maintenance and closing the marina during the winter breeding season are what he'd do. In fact, he's authored similar conservation plans. He says the boat activity probably won't interfere much.
12: Most of the times they're fishing really early in the morning when people typically aren't there.
10: But Bowerman and other experts say they're concerned about the impact this development will have on eagles who aren't already established in this area. Peter Nye is a retired biologist from New York's Department of Environmental Conservation. He says development takes away habitat from eagles. Right now, that area is full of trees that eagles could nest in.
13: As long as that territory is maintained, that allows eagles to continue to perpetuate.
10: Friends of Big Bear Valley is engaged in one last-ditch effort to save this land. Just before Sandy Steers died, she negotiated a deal with RCK Properties to purchase the land for $10 million, if she could raise the money. So far, they've raised over $4 million. The deadline is July 31st. For NPR News, I'm Madison Ament in San Bernardino.
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0: It's All Things Considered from NPR News. I'm Juana Summers.
1: And I'm Ilse Chang. Military families are wondering what happens next after Iran began striking U.S. bases in the Middle East.
0: At least three U.S. soldiers have been killed.
2: It's scary because you just never know what's happening. Everything has been a shock.
1: First, this news.
3: Live from NPR News in Culver City, California, I'm Dwayne Brown. Efforts to revive a short-lived ceasefire between the U.S. and Iran are still ongoing, but as NPR's Emily Fang tells us, Iran's leaders are divided between diplomacy and war.
4: Iran's foreign ministry spokesperson said at a press conference in Iran that diplomacy had, quote, remained active, and that Iran had received several peace proposals through intermediaries without specifying details. But Iran's diplomats have come under heavy criticism domestically from Iranian political hardliners who urge escalating military actions. U.S. Secretary of State Marco Rubio noted that split in Iran yesterday while on a trip to the Philippines.
5: They'll have to work out that split internally. We're going to continue to respond. If the door opens to diplomacy, if the guys that want to do something productive for Iran win and take control of that system or take control of the negotiations, that'll be a very positive development.
4: But he noted Iran is not there yet. Emily Fang, NPR News.
3: President Trump is defending his actions today to impose another round of sweeping tariffs on 60 countries that the administration claims have been trading unfairly. That includes longtime trading partner Canada, which signed a 2021 trade deal with the U.S. and Mexico that Trump now says he won't renew. Canadian Prime Minister Mark Carney says imposing new tariffs is a violation of the agreement, and Canadians will continue to hold the line.
6: In response to these actions, this has began over 18 months ago, Canadians from coast to coast to coast have stood together. The federal government, provincial government, labor, business, Canadians themselves, uniting, focusing on what we can control, building strength here at home, supporting each other, buying Canadian, and diversifying partnerships abroad. We've signed more than 20 economic and security partnerships.
3: Prime Minister Carney said they will wait and see if the threatened tariffs go into effect in 30 days. This is NPR. There's a fuel shortage in the Israeli-occupied West Bank as people wait for hours in long lines outside most gas stations to fill up. NPR's Nuha Musleh looks into why fuel supply is falling short.
7: Two officials with the Palestinian Authority's Petroleum and Fuel Commission told NPR that Israel has decreased by more than 20% the amount of petroleum it lets enter the West Bank each day. They asked to remain anonymous because they were not authorized to speak publicly. Kogat, the Israeli military agency which controls entrance and exits to and from the West Bank from Israel, did not respond to an NPR request for comment. The resulting gas shortage has been worsened by a cash crisis. The Bank of Israel limits how much cash it takes from the Palestinian Authority. That means gas stations, who are often paid in cash, have not been able to transfer that money into bank accounts to then pay Israeli petroleum suppliers. For NPR News, this is Nuha Musleh, Ramallah.
3: France is the first country in the European Union to pass a sweeping ban on social media for children under 15. The bill also bans the use of cell phones in high school. French lawmakers overwhelmingly approve the measure as concerns continue to grow globally over the harmful effects of digital content on kids' mental health. You're listening to NPR News.
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0: This is All Things Considered from NPR News. I'm Juana Summers in Washington.
1: And I'm Elsa Chang in Culver City, California. Ebola has been spreading for more than 2 months in the Democratic Republic of Congo, and health officials are not keeping up. The virus has killed almost 1,000 people and sickened more than 2,400. And most of these cases are not showing up on the radar of the World Health Organization. As NPR's Jonathan Lambert reports, that's making the response more difficult.
12: In mid-May, the first Ebola cases were confirmed in Mwampara and Mungwalu, two mining towns in the northeast. Since then, the outbreak has grown. Armand Sprecher is a physician with Doctors Without Borders. He's currently in DRC.
13: The outbreak is well spread. You can see that there are lots of dots on the map of varying sizes.
12: The biggest dots, representing the most cases, are near where it was first identified. But there are lots of smaller dots spread out across five provinces and separated by hundreds of miles.
13: That's a lot of territory.
12: This scope makes it hard to know exactly where the virus is spreading.
13: Our best way to know where the hidden virus is to keep track of known exposures. So that is, we find a sick person and say, who was in contact with that sick person, right? Who took care of them? Who did their laundry? Who touched them? Or who went to a burial where somebody had died of this?
12: Identifying those contacts, informing them of their exposure, and keeping tabs on them is known as contact tracing. In theory, it should be able to flag where the virus is and where it could go next. And it could help exposed people get care faster if needed.
13: It's labor intensive, but if you can do it well, you've got a really good handle on the outbreak.
12: But as of now, the WHO says they don't have a good handle on this outbreak. 80% of new cases are popping up outside of known contacts, says Nahid Bedelia.
14: That is an alarm bell for me.
12: She's an infectious disease physician at Boston University who treated Ebola patients during the West Africa outbreak of 2014.
14: I remember a moment during my deployment in Sierra Leone where I was coming out of an Ebola treatment unit, and one of our epidemiologists sat there and said, you know, there's thousands of people that need to be contact traced. And everybody in the room realized the gravity of that. And that's what I think is happening.
12: That high number could stem from contact tracers missing some contacts of known cases. More contact tracers would help, and the WHO says that 21,000 community workers are currently being trained. But Bedelia thinks the bigger issue is that there are whole chains of transmission that officials just don't know about until it's too late.
14: Probably a lot more cases that we're missing, and this means people are presenting much later to care.
12: Another problem is that many people just aren't able to or interested in coming to clinics. About two-thirds of deaths are occurring outside of the health system, according to the WHO. Bahuma Tatanji is an infectious disease physician at Emory. She points to one major factor.
15: Lots of mistrust towards the medical science and the people who are investigating the outbreak, because there have been historical, what is thought to be betrayals of those communities, which make them less likely to be trusting of contact tracers or people who are working to contain the outbreak.
12: Regaining that trust is difficult work, but Bedelia thinks recent developments could help.
14: I think that you can build trust by providing better care. And that better care can, of course, be access to potentially promising treatments.
12: There are no approved treatments for the kind of Ebola that's spreading, but clinical trials for two therapies, as well as a drug that could prevent exposed people from getting sick, are now underway. Bedelia hopes that could attract more people to seek help. Ultimately, that's what's needed to help patients survive and control the outbreak. Jonathan Lambert, NPR News.
0: Since the Trump administration reinstated a bombing campaign against Iran, at least three U.S. soldiers have been killed. This came after Iran began striking U.S. bases in the region again. It's leaving families of soldiers and sailors wondering what happens next. From where we have Steve Walsh with WHRO in Norfolk, Virginia. Hi, Steve.
16: How you doing?
0: Hey, I'm well. So, Steve, I understand you were recently waiting with family members at the port in Norfolk when USS Fort Lauderdale came home after a long deployment. Tell us what you saw and heard.
16: Right. So this was the homecoming for the amphibious transport ship, which carries sailors and Marines. They left Norfolk with the Iwo Jima Amphibious Ready Group last August, but they were the last of the ships to return, and they spent over 11 months on deployment. I should note they were down in the Caribbean, originally part of the effort to capture Venezuelan leader Nicolas Maduro, but they stayed in the region for months, including providing aid after the devastating earthquake there. So while a lot of the focus has been on Iran, these sailors were also out at sea for almost a year.
0: What did people you talked to say about how that affected their families, especially now as we're seeing the operations around Iran heating up again?
16: So I talked with Ensign Ryan Silver, who was waiting on the pier for his wife, Lieutenant Olivia Silver.
17: I think it's something you really have to experience in order to know. 11 months is easy to say, but if you think about what you were doing 11 months ago, it will likely feel like an eternity ago. And to do it without your favorite person in the world is not easy.
16: And by the way, he was holding a very large bouquet of flowers.
0: I mean, Steve, that just sounds really tough. It sounds like he has had enough of these long deployments.
16: Oh, yeah. They were both really ready for this to be over. On the other hand, Silver says the two of them are naval officers. They're both following the war in Iran. He says neither of them are deterred by the prospect of more long deployments.
17: Ultimately, we all signed up to support and defend the country. And if this is what the smart people higher up think that we need to do in order to keep defending the country, then we're here to do it.
0: And Steve, NPR has confirmed that the Department of Defense was slow-walking news on casualties. What about communications for the families of these service members, particularly as they face these long deployments?
16: Well, you know, for one thing, these sailors are at sea a lot longer. Typically, carriers pull into port every month or so to resupply and let the crews decompress. But since Iran is striking U.S. bases in the Middle East, that has drastically limited the Navy's options. So part of the bombing campaign against Iran, the carrier USS Lincoln has spent more than 200 days at sea. That's more continuous time at sea than during the COVID-19 outbreak. Sailors say, can say very little about what they've been doing during the months when they're away from home. Valerie Hepburn, she waited on the pier for her son, Justin Pless, who works in IT on the USS Fort Lauderdale. This was his first deployment, and he was gone for close to a year. She's worried about what's going to happen next.
2: Absolutely. It's scary because you just never know what's happening. Everything has been a shock. Every time something happens, we just don't know what direction we're going in this country. So, yeah, I'm a little afraid for him.
0: And finally, Steve, I just want to note that the slow flow of information from the Pentagon keeps coming up. As I understand, there hasn't been a press conference since May. Do we know why?
16: Yeah, since May. And no real reason given. And when it comes to what's next, I heard from some of these same sentiments from numerous families of sailors on other ships coming in and out of Naval Station Norfolk. They just don't know what to expect.
0: That's Steve Walsh reporting from Norfolk, Virginia. Thank you.
16: Thanks.

0: You're listening to All Things Considered from NPR News. New wildfires continue breaking out in multiple states in what has already been a very active summer fire season. The most destructive fire so far has been in Colorado. More than 300 homes have been lost in the largest fire there. It started in June, but people are only now being allowed to return to their properties. KRCC's Brianna Heaney takes us to Beulah, Colorado.
1: At a National Guard checkpoint outside the southern Colorado town, dozens of cars and trucks are lined up. Ned Pittman, Doc, age 70, is in one. He looks a little like a wizard in a big straw hat with a flowing white beard and has a re-entry permit. It allows him to be escorted back into his neighborhood.
2: Howdy.
3: Are you for the 8 a.m. escort?
2: Yeah, I am.
3: Okay, sounds great. I'll have you pull down just right down there.
1: This is the first time a lot of the people who live in these forested hills have seen each other since the Aspen Acres fire reached them.
2: Howdy. How y'all doing? Yeah, been waiting here quite a while. It looks like a nuclear bomb up there.
4: How are you doing?
2: I'm doing better.
4: Are you?
2: Better than I was, yeah.
1: The morning the fire got here, Pittman says he didn't think his place was in danger.
2: It was clear as a bell out, no smoke or nothing.
1: He drove to nearby Pueblo for a doctor's appointment. The smoke plume that formed later was his only sign that something was wrong.
2: I never even got a warning, a pre-evac warning or nothing.
1: We drove around a barren burned mountain into Beulah, where about 800 people lived.
2: It'll start getting darker and darker now.
1: Further in, closer to Pittman's house, the color gradient of the landscape quickly turns black. Few houses stand untouched. Through the shadowy valley of destruction, some folks we pass survey their properties, firefighters by their side. Others are doubled over or sitting in the ash with their heads in their arms.
2: You're my property. Oh, God, takes my breath away. Yeah, this used to be, you couldn't see 20 feet. It used to be so thick. That was a green, used to be a green truck. That was a trailer right there.
1: Now, the blackened landscape feels creepy. Scorched trees arch over ground that's a velvety charcoal color. Pittman lived and raised his four children here. It's now a pile of mostly light gray ash and rubble. The only thing intact was a standing bathtub and a cooking range.
2: Devastation so overwhelming.
1: Pittman, like a lot of folks who live in the area told me, doesn't have fire insurance. There are a lot of uncertain days ahead. He's not sure what he's going to do. In the meantime, he's been staying with his brother in Pueblo and is taking things one day at a time. The sprawling Aspen Acres fire is still not fully contained. Local governments have lifted evacuation orders in some areas and issued new ones in others. About 3,000 people are currently out of their homes. Fire managers say it may continue burning until it snows. For NPR News, I'm Brianna Heaney in Beulah, Colorado.

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4: This is the place called KCRW Santa Monica, and this is the show called Snap. And I'm called Deirdre O'Donoghue. I'm the one who puts it together.
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16: All right, it's still toasty in SoCal. Heat advisory starts on Wednesday, though, tomorrow. But right now, downtown LA is at 90 degrees again. Northridge clear and sunny with 92. Torrance also with the sun and 82. And Irvine's got some clouds, but still a warm 87 degrees there. Stocks ended higher today with the Dow picking up 385 points. Stay with us for stock details and other business news on Marketplace in about 10 minutes. 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
0: This is All Things Considered from NPR News. I'm Elsa Chang.
17: And I'm Juana Summers. The child actor to pop star Pipeline has given us Olivia Rodrigo and Miley Cyrus and Britney Spears. And for a while, Ramona.
18: I've always loved reading celebrity memoirs of former child stars.
17: Author Rachel Lynn Solomon.
18: Because I think it says something about our society that when we talk about child stars, it's couched in, oh, but she's okay now, as though this is the rare exception that someone is coming out of this seemingly unscathed. So my goal with this story was to give Ramona that agency back.
17: Ramona is the female lead of Solomon's new romance novel. She's had enough of the school of hard knocks and signs up for school, college, at age 26, where she has this one psychology professor named Nick who, well, it's a romance novel, and it is called Extracurricular. Author Rachel Lynn Solomon knows the whole student-professor taboo is an old trope, but her Ramona isn't exactly powerless.
18: She really needs to make a change in her life. She has spent 26 years living in the public eye. She has been subjected to abuse from her manager parents, from the world at large, from executives, and she has reached a state of complete and total burnout. And there's always been someone else pulling the strings and leaving the music industry. Mm-hmm. This is really the first independent choice she has ever made.
17: And her journey into the classroom and into academia is what leads us to Nick, her psychology professor. And the first moment in the book, when she initially walks into his classroom, he's pretty wary and dismissive of her, doesn't really take her ambition seriously. Tell us about Nick and about the dynamic in those early days.
18: So Nick is, he's mid-30s, he's recently divorced, and I wanted to paint him as kind of the opposite of the professor archetype. You know, you think of this stiff, starchy guy with the sweater vest and the elbow patches. Mm-hmm. I wanted him to be the kind of confident, easygoing, generally unrattleable professor who's just always kind of running around the classroom, just loves connecting with students, and yet she really gets under his skin.
17: Rachel, your book combines a couple of popular tropes. There's the age gap between Ramona and Nick, but there's also the fact that Nick is Ramona's professor. I wonder, what appeals to you about these kinds of romance stories where there's a little bit of, I don't know, a taste of the forbidden?
18: For sure. And I realize that these are two tropes that can be extremely polarizing to readers. Mm-hmm. And I think that's part of what makes them so appealing, because yes, they are forbidden, they are taboo. And my goal with this book was to take those two tropes and turn this relationship into something as tender and loving as possible. Because I mean, as people will hopefully see in the book, consent and communication are absolutely at the forefront. Mm-hmm. And that's just non-negotiable for me as a romance author, and especially when dealing with these tropes. But because Ramona is reclaiming a lot of her agency, and because they are at this power imbalance at the beginning, he is so used to being in control in his classroom. That's his domain. And then she comes charging in there, kind of going into his office, messing up his books, and he is completely taken aback. And they are both kind of grappling for power. You know, she comes from this world where she's famous, she's rich. It's not a typical age gap where she doesn't have any power. Mm-hmm. But I think as time goes on, it reveals that they are very perfectly matched for each other, because they are able to open up and be vulnerable in a way that they haven't with anyone else.
17: You recently wrote a piece about a one-line review that this book received, and I want to read that review so we can get into it. The review says, "The hottest thing a man can do is go to therapy." And first of all, I just want to say facts, but let's talk about how this relates to Nick and Ramona.
18: Yes. So because Nick has recently gone through a divorce, he has been in therapy. Literally the very first line of his first chapter is about him recently having gone to a therapy session. So he's set up for success in that he is learning how to process his emotions. But he's also very wary of how he appears to other people, in that he doesn't want to burden them with those emotions. We learn early on he only allows himself a very reasonable 10 minutes per day to wallow, because he doesn't want to bother anyone. Mm-hmm. And Ramona really encourages him to feel his feelings. And then Ramona has also spent quite a lot of time in therapy, unpacking the trauma she has dealt with, you know, as a result of her career, as a result of some of her past relationships. And actually, in one of their first scenes together, they both kind of make a joke about being in therapy, mm-hmm. and about most of Los Angeles being in therapy. And I think they've really developed a lot of skills that enable them to slowly take off their masks and stop performing around the other person.
17: Hmm. You've made the case that romance novels are sort of the perfect place to explore mental health. Why do you think that is?
18: I think a huge part of that reason is, with a romance novel, one of the only rules is that you need to have either a happily ever after or a happy for now. So when readers pick up the book, they know that they are guaranteed that no matter what kind of trauma, you know, what kind of suffering you inflict on the characters, they will be together in the end. And with, you know, how messy and stressful and horrible the world can be, so many readers want that escapism. And I mean, first of all, it feels like just an honor to be able to provide that joy and that light to someone. But with regard to mental health, I think that, first of all, people are always wanting to see themselves in books, and they want to see that they can have this wild escapist love story no matter what is going on in their brain and how it's working. But yeah, I think it's really, romance novels are a soft place to land. And when you pick up a romance novel, or when I'm writing a romance novel, I feel like I'm making a promise to the reader that I might explore some difficult topics, but I will do it in a safe space. And mm-hmm. I will hopefully make them feel seen and understood, in that they are worthy of love.
17: I know that you used to work in public radio in Seattle, and one of your previous books, The X Talk, was actually set at a public radio station in the Pacific Northwest. So I wonder, are there things that you took away from your time in journalism that help you now as a fiction writer?
18: Yes. I mean, I think the major thing is that I'm so much less scared to reach out to people asking to interview them. Mm-hmm. I was a very shy, very unconfident teenager. And then going to college and studying journalism, I had to cold call people and ask if I could talk to them for the student newspaper. Sometimes it wasn't even calling, it was showing up in person. And I'm also 4'10", so I'm intimidated by pretty much everyone. So unfortunately, I didn't get to talk to any pop stars for this book, but or you're a psychology professor. Can I pick your brain about your job for a few minutes? And that always, I think, gives my books that extra bit of realism, I hope. Yeah, I think that if I didn't have that background, I don't know, I might still be that shy, awkward person typing away at their laptop at the back of the coffee shop. And now, you know, I might still be doing that, but maybe my posture is a little straighter. My head is a little higher. So it's giving me a lot of confidence.
17: We've been speaking with Rachel Lynn Solomon. Her new book, Extracurricular, is out now. Rachel, thank you.
18: Thank you. I had such a blast.

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3: 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I'm Christine Comito, keeping you company through Marketplace next. 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
5: In Los Angeles, I'm Kai Rizdahl. It is Tuesday day, July 21. Good as always to have you along, everybody. Our starting point today is the loading dock at the warehouse that supplies your local grocery store or maybe your neighborhood hardware store. More specifically, the semi-truck that's backed up to that loading dock. And even more specifically, the two huge fuel tanks that truck has, maybe 300 gallons capacity, give or take. And with diesel at $5.14 a gallon today, so says AAA, I mean, you do the math. The per-barrel price of oil gets most of the headlines. Yes, present company included, mea culpa. But the reality is that the straight-up cost of driving goods around the country is a huge part of what is driving up costs overall. Last month, trucking rates were up almost 30% over the same time a year ago. That's according to DAT Freight and Analytics. And consumers are getting squeezed. Yes, we know that. But as Marketplace's Justin Ho reports today to get us going, small businesses are getting squeezed, too.
6: Ever since oil prices spiked earlier this year, Randy George has been paying more to truck in ingredients for the bakery he runs in Middlesex, Vermont, called Red Hen Baking Company.
7: What we normally see when we see these kinds of spikes is the fuel surcharge.
6: George says that's affecting the cost of butter, nuts, olives, and flour.
7: A trailer truck can hold 26 tons of flour. I know that because we buy it by the truckload. 26 tons, that's a lot of fuel every mile.
6: Fuel isn't the only thing that's making transportation more expensive. Businesses are still having to pay tariff surcharges.
8: Even just the overall rate that these companies are charging, we see that going up all the time.
6: That's Kyle LaFond, the founder of Natural Contract Manufacturing, a company in Madison, Wisconsin that makes deodorant, skin creams, and other men's grooming products. He says the company's been doing what it can to buy more supplies from domestic companies to help bring down his tariff costs.
8: If I can find a domestic manufacturer of an ingredient that we've been sourcing overseas, that's obviously a win.
6: But LaFon says he can't rely on domestic manufacturers for everything. And either way, he still has to truck those products in. So to help the company deal with the higher cost of trucking?
8: We're developing a plan to basically transfer those costs to our clients, to have our own fuel, transportation, shipping, surcharge of some sort.
6: Not every business is passing on these higher costs. Pat Whalen is president of Zahadi Fine Foods, a grocery store in Brooklyn that specializes in selling products from the Mediterranean and the Middle East. He says his trucking costs have gone up around 10 to 12% in recent months. But for now, he's just going to eat that cost.
9: If you're going to react to every 2 or 3 or 4 or 8 or 12% move, you would spend your entire day adjusting.
6: Whalen says he is importing more products right now, including spices and olive oil, in case fuel costs rise even more or if tariffs go up again. But he says he's not overdoing it.
9: I'm probably at 20% more. Not 50, not 80, not 200, maybe 20% more, maybe a little bit. Capital is still expensive. Interest rates are still relatively high. Storage rates are still relatively high.
6: And after going through the pandemic and the president's rapidly changing tariff policies, Whalen says he knows not to overreact to any one supply chain challenge.
9: You learn not to get caught up in the big bomb that blew up in front of you that day. And there may be another one tomorrow, and there may be another one after that, and I'm just going to take it day by day.
6: Meanwhile, Randy George, who runs the bakery in Vermont, has been building out a warehouse that the business will start using later this year. That will let him store more flour on site. And George says that'll let him buy more flour from local mills.
10: As long as the volume that we purchase is high enough, it allows us to work directly with the mill.
6: And being able to rely more on local mills will let him rely less on flour distributors farther away.
10: When it comes from 150 miles away, that's far less fuel than it would be if it came from 2,000 miles away.
6: In other words, shorter supply chains can be cheaper, too. I'm Justin Ho for Marketplace.
5: Crude oil today, just to close the loop here, up another couple percent. Brent North Sea is at almost 92 a barrel as the president's war in the Middle East spreads. On Wall Street, AI is back in traders' good graces, I suppose. We will have the details when we do the numbers.

0: A sub at Jersey Mike's, a sandwich chain, will run you 10 or 12 bucks. You're out the door for less than 20, probably, with chips and a drink. Or you could save your money and try to get in on Mike's initial public offering, in which it is trying to raise more than $1 billion. Mike's got backing from Blackstone in 2025 and is going to the capital markets at kind of an interesting time. First of all, this is a very technology-friendly IPO moment, looking at you, SpaceX and Anthropic and OpenAI. But also, consumers are a bit touch-and-go right now with their discretionary spending. Marketplace's Kristen Schwab looks at the sandwich economy.
1: John Gordon visits Jersey Mike's now and then, partly because it's his job as a restaurant analyst and consultant, partly because he likes it.
2: I always order the honey mustard chicken item. I really like chicken, and I like kind of the spicy sauces.
1: He also likes that the shop has a grill. Subway has ovens. What's also different about Jersey Mike's? It doesn't run many discounts.
2: In particular, Subway does just a gross amount of discounting. Gross is in horrible, okay?
1: Gordon says discounts cheapen the brand. And unlike Subway, Jersey Mike's doesn't only have franchises. It also has company-owned stores.
2: You have to run restaurants to know what's going on.
1: I know we're focusing a lot on Subway in a story about Jersey Mike's, but honestly, a lot of Jersey Mike's growth has to do with its rival's downfall, says Kevin Schimpf, director of restaurant industry research at Technomic. Subway is still the biggest sandwich chain in the U.S.,
3: but they've closed thousands of locations, and them closing so many locations has really opened up this space for Jersey Mike's to grow into.
1: And grow it has, slow and steady, says Schimpf, averaging double-digit location expansion each year for the past 15 or so years.
3: That's the way to do it. I mean, that is really the way to do it.
1: The sandwich company will probably use the money to continue expanding, including internationally. Schimpf says not many chains have been going public lately. The last food and drink operator to join the market was Black Rock Coffee Bar last fall.
3: It is a little bit risky, I would say. Restaurant chains just by themselves can be kind of volatile and fickle in the consumer space.
1: The S&P's restaurant index is down about 3% this year. I'm Kristen Schwab for Marketplace.

0: The corporate story of the day comes out of Detroit, Michigan, General Motors, to be specific, which reported quarterly profits this morning. Strong is a fair characterization, and the company raised its full-year earnings outlook as well. Consumers, GM says, and GM is far from the first company to say this, consumers are, despite all the pressure on them, resilient and still interested in buying trucks and SUVs averaging $52,000 a pop. And as Marketplace's Samantha Fields reports, therein lie some economic indicators.
1: Big trucks and SUVs are the most profitable cars out there, and GM sells a lot of them.
2: Trucks and SUVs actually make up over 95% of what they sell versus the 78% industry-wide.
1: Aaron Keating at Cox Automotive says because GM has basically stopped making smaller regular cars, the average price of what they're selling is naturally going to be higher.
2: When your lineup skews that hard towards $60,000 to $90,000 trucks and SUVs, the average price just goes up.
1: GM has also benefited from the fact that Ford has been dealing with supply chain issues and hasn't been able to make as many of its popular F-Series pickups lately, according to Sam Fiorani at Auto Forecast Solutions.
3: These very profitable vehicles are now even more profitable because dealers aren't negotiating for lower prices.
1: When consumers have fewer options, companies with something to offer have the upper hand. Fiorani says buying any new car is also just a lot of money these days, almost no matter what kind you're looking at.
3: The national average is heading in the same direction that GM is. So $52,000 is not that far from where the national average is today. The market is moving up and vehicles are just getting more expensive.
1: Largely because most car makers have stopped making smaller, cheaper models. And nearly all new cars today have more technology and safety features than they used to. Stephanie Brindley at Mobility Global says at this point, the roughly $50,000 new car has just kind of become the new normal.
4: Used car prices have remained relatively high as well, so going used isn't always the right answer. And there's a bit of just, I have to make it work.
1: She says the other thing working to car companies' advantage is that it's not just about have to. A lot of people want a nice new SUV, and they're willing to pay for it. I'm Samantha Fields for Marketplace.

0: Hey, anybody remember actual physical media like a newspaper or a movie at home maybe on a DVD? The digitization of almost everything means more of our media, whether we've bought it or not, lives online. And a lot of companies are just doing away with hard copies for good. Sony, for instance, says it's going to stop producing physical discs for its PlayStations. Sharon Harding wrote about that the other day in Ars Technica. Thanks for coming on the program.
1: Thanks for having me.
0: What is Sony saying about this decision to ditch its discs, if you will?
1: Yeah, so Sony recently announced that as of January 2028, it will not be producing physical discs for new PlayStation games. So that means that in order to play any new game after that point on a PlayStation, you're going to have to digitally download it from a digital storefront like Sony's PlayStation Store.
0: And digging into the fine print, Sony literally says, in part, you don't own this thing anymore, basically, right?
1: Right, yes. If you look at PlayStation's terms of service, they do say, and I quote, you can use a product in the ways described in the license, but you do not own the product. So essentially what you're buying when you buy a digital copy of a game or even a movie or show that you stream, you're not actually buying that media as your property. Instead, what you're buying is a license to use that product and view it and play it, what have you. And that license can go away if the company that you bought it from loses the right to distribute that content, which we've seen happen before.
0: Yeah, that going away thing is the reason I wanted to get you on the phone, because, I mean, we've seen this. It was a number of years ago, I think. Amazon was taking things out of people's libraries and all this. I mean, we don't own what we think we own anymore.
1: Yeah, I mean, I've been there personally before. I've even with Amazon specifically, I've bought a movie maybe a couple of years ago and tried to watch it again. It's not there. I could swear that I bought it. And then, you know, I look on Amazon's storefront and they may not even have it anymore. And that's why I lost the right to watch it. Sony specifically actually has a history or some history of removing content from people's libraries. Even recently, they have removed movies produced and distributed by a company called Studio Canal. Huh. So any movie from that company was removed from people's libraries in the UK, Germany, and Australia. And even here in the US, Sony has erased people's digital copies of Funimation DVDs and Blu-rays that originally came with the purchases of those physical copies. And Sony owns Funimation, by the way.
0: So I don't want to get all metaphysical on you here, but it feels like we kind of lose something when we lose the right to actually own it, you know?
1: Yeah, I mean, you lose, for one thing, and this is, you know, companies like this, you can't share the content, you can't share your favorite game with a friend, you can't share your DVD. And the other issue is, like I said, you might wake up and you just don't have access to that game anymore or that movie. And there really isn't anything you could do about that because the product might have been labeled as a buy now or purchase now. You're really just, at best, renting it long term.
0: Sony is obviously the focus of this conversation, but, you know, it's going to everybody else. It's going to Microsoft. It's going to Amazon. I mean, everybody else is going to be doing this.
1: Yeah, especially it's getting more accepted by the consumers as well, right? Like we're moving to streaming services for our entertainment. Yeah. A lot of things are moving online. But there's also movement from people who are investing more in physical media than they did before. And, you know, they're collectors and they're also people that just want to have more control over their products because, you know, DVDs and Blu-rays, those can really last decades or even a lifetime if you take care of them properly. But that's just not the case anymore when you rely on these digital downloads.
0: Not anymore, indeed. Sharon Harding at Ars Technica. Sharon, thanks a lot. I appreciate your time.
1: Thanks for having me.

0: coming up.
1: You can't do this at the snap of a finger.
0: What if you click your heels? Would that work? First, though, let's do the numbers.

0: KCRW sponsors include Blue Fox Entertainment, presenting Brunello, The Gracious Visionary, a film about the life and philosophy of designer and entrepreneur Brunello Cucinelli, directed by Giuseppe Tornatore, in select theaters this Friday.
1: F-150 series, I don't know what an F-160 is. Anyway, it gained 2%. Stellantis, which makes Ram trucks and Jeep vehicles, ticked up about 0.5%. Toymaker Hasbro's second quarter earnings beat expectations. The company credited higher revenues in part to its digital gaming division, which includes, apparently, Magic the Gathering and Dungeons & Dragons card games. Hasbro ascended 8.8% on the day. Bond prices went down. The yield on the 10-year T-note rose to 4.63%. 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
1: This is Marketplace. I'm Kai Rizdahl. There is news of artificial intelligence today, news that's not about the latest version of whichever platform is your favorite or however many tens of billions more dollars are being spent on data centers and chips. It is news of the legal variety. A federal judge has approved a class action settlement between Anthropic and authors whose books the company used to train its large language models. Total price tag, $1.5 billion. After attorney's fees and other costs, each author gets about $3,000. This is the first big settlement of its kind, but a whole lot of other lawsuits against AI companies are pending. And as Marketplace's Nova Safo reports, key legal questions about copyright and how those companies are using human-made content are still way up in the air.
6: AI companies say they can use copyrighted works to train their models because of a legal doctrine called fair use.
7: Some classic examples of fair use might be commentary, criticism, parody.
6: Ben Sobel, assistant professor of law at the University of Wisconsin, says AI companies have so far been successful with their fair use arguments.
7: You get a sense, you know, of the way the wind is blowing.
6: Even in the Anthropic case, the presiding judge found its use of copyrighted books to train Claude was fair use.
7: The underlying legal conclusions are ones that are relatively good for AI firms.
6: So why settle? Because the judge also found Anthropic illegally copied and stored millions of pirated books.
8: It was a narrow issue.
6: James Grimmelman is professor of digital and information law at Cornell.
8: It was financially very dangerous to Anthropic, so they were highly incentivized to cut a large check.
6: But Grimmelman says appeals courts still need to weigh in on the larger question of if and how AI companies can use copyrighted works. They'll have plenty of opportunities ahead. Dozens of cases are pending against OpenAI, Google, Microsoft, Meta, and others.
8: The lawsuits are coming from essentially every sector of human creativity.
6: Newspapers, recording labels, movie studios, and more. AI companies have increasingly been entering into deals to avoid court fights.
9: I get letters from my publishers asking me to agree to

0: let them license my books to AI companies.
1: Columbia Law Professor Jane Ginsberg, who's edited or co-authored 16 books, mostly about copyright and intellectual property, has granted permission.
0: It's a means of maybe getting the authors something, also having some control over how the books are used.
1: Although she says such licensing deals could eventually work against AI companies, undercutting their fair use claims. After all, she says, why would you need to cut a deal if you're certain the law is on your side? I'm Nova Safo for Marketplace.

0: If you've ever had a chance to be up in the mountains, way far away from the big city, or even a small city, actually, one of the real joys is just looking up at night and seeing all the stars that you just can't make out if you're surrounded by civilization. Breckenridge, Colorado, about an hour and a half up in the mountains outside of Denver, wants to make sure things stay that way. So the city's gotten something called dark sky certification, which has meant, in part, homes and businesses in town have to swap out their old lighting fixtures. But as Emma Vanda Einde reports from KUNC, keeping the stars visible doesn't come without costs.
1: It's mid-June. Property owner Turk Montaper stands outside his red and cream commercial building on Main Street in Breckenridge. It has several shops, an outdoor gear store, a massage company, and a hair salon. It's in a ski town with tall mountain peaks, but the historic trim of Montaper's building and others on the two-lane roadway makes it seem a little more quaint. Montaper points at the light fixtures above the covered walkway.
2: These, even though they're underneath, diffuse more than they'd want them.
1: Many of the building's lights are non-compliant with the town's dark sky regulations. The light has to point down, and the bulb must be covered with something like a dark shade, for example.
2: So we're getting canisters that go straight down.
1: That's the plan for the ones above the covered walkway. But he's also got lights pointing at business signs on the outside of the building. Those are much harder to fix.
2: It would cost like $2,000 per sign.
1: So he's just going to take them out. The lighting regulations went into effect last summer. Breckenridge leaders have pushed for a dark sky for years to protect the nightscape for wildlife and tourists. Research shows dark skies help draw people to visit and spend money while supporting a natural habitat for wild animals. But finding the right lights and paying for them isn't that simple. Montaper's been trying to get his electrician in while also working with the town on extending his compliance deadline.
2: They gave me time. You know, you can't do this at the snap of a finger.
1: Over the last decade, more than 150 parks and communities across the country have pushed for dark sky certification. It's given out by Dark Sky International, an independent organization. Breckenridge was already moving in this direction back in 2007 with a change to its lighting code, says Breckenridge Assistant Town Manager Julia Puster.
3: The council wanted to get a handle on the light pollution that was really proliferating throughout town.
1: Most of the town's requirements lined up with dark sky regulations. City lights can't be too bright, direct light upward, or cause glare. While the town is spending an estimated $3.6 million to upgrade the street lights, business and homeowners are responsible for their own. Puster says that cost is worth it in the long run.
3: It really was the goal for our community and our town council to create somewhere that people want to be, that people can look up and see the stars. You know, we're not a city.
1: Since the dark sky designation last year, the town sent out letters, went to HOA meetings, and set up a dedicated hotline and email address to answer lighting questions. Still, the town says there's more than 300 properties that are non-compliant. Officials are trying to work with people, but they have to have proof.
3: If they've purchased lighting, but it hasn't come in, which is the case a lot of times, and they have shown us that they have purchased those lights, you know, we just grant some additional leeway.
1: Turk Montaper is one of the residents who's had trouble finding lights.
2: If you go to Home Depot, they have like six, at most, dark sky lights, and then there isn't a section. If you even Google dark sky lights, not a lot comes up.
1: And it all comes at a cost. To upgrade more than 30 lights, Montaper ended up spending around $5,000. He thinks his lights have made a difference in town, but he wishes he didn't have to pay thousands for them. In Breckenridge, Colorado, I'm Emma Vandenhyde for Marketplace.

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1: This final note on the way out today, in which one hates to add to our mutual concerns about higher prices and what it's going to mean for the economy. Clearly, though, researchers at Deutsche Bank have no such qualms. They published a paper this week pointing out that the really strong El Nino we're expected to get this year is going to be, and this is a quote, a multidimensional supply shock. It's going to affect agriculture and shipping, hydroelectric power, too, because some areas are going to get less rain. A strong El Nino, Deutsche Bank writes, would be another negative supply shock when the global economy has limited room to absorb one. Which is great. Just great. Jordan Manji, Zanil Maharaj, Janet Wynn, Olga Oxman, and Virginia K. Smith are the digital team. I'm Kai Rizdal. We will see you tomorrow, everybody. This is APM.
2: Nursing is the largest healthcare profession in the U.S., and it's growing. But only around 1 in 8 nurses are men. Still, that's double what it was a few decades ago.
3: Will we ever be 100% gender neutral? I don't know that. Can we help move the needle a little faster? Sure, there's opportunities for that.
2: I'm Elsa Chang. One School's effort to draw more men into nursing. On All Things Considered from NPR News.
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6: The president has a new favorite word, maybe you've heard.
7: Communism.
8: Communism's easy to sell.
7: I would be the greatest communist in history. I'd be right up there with Lenin.
6: And it's contagious. He's got Marco Rubio using it.
9: Communism does not sound good in theory.
6: He's got Speaker Johnson using it.
9: Communism and this philosophy has led to the murder of tens of millions of innocent people.
6: Easy, buddy. The president and his pals are intentionally conflating communism with democratic socialism. And they're doing it because the democratic socialists are winning, and they're winning on Israel.
10: Israel is a country that has been accused of apartheid and occupation for decades now.
11: Prime Minister Netanyahu belongs in The Hague.
12: This genocide happens with our tax dollars, and we must stand up and say, not on our dime.
6: Democrats in Congress just had to draw lines on Israel with a big funding vote. So we're going to talk about defunding Israel on Today Explained from Vox.
13: Live from NPR News in Culver City, California, I'm Dwayne Brown. After 10 straight nights of air attacks on Iran, Defense Secretary Pete Hegseth was on Capitol Hill today requesting more money for the Pentagon's five-month-old war. The administration wants an additional $67 billion to sustain operations and replenish munitions, but with no end to the ongoing hostilities. Speaking from the White House, President Trump told reporters he's not concerned about the impact the war may have on his administration in the November midterm elections.
14: They won't have any impact on me. I'm just going to do the right thing. I don't view it as, gee, we're having an election in a period of time. You know, everyone says, oh, I'm doing something before. No, the election, I can't think about that having to do with this.
13: But economists say rising inflation driven by higher energy costs due to the war will more than likely have an impact at the ballot box. Darlene Graham joined the Senate last week to serve out her late brother Lindsey Graham's term. She was only meant to replace him for a few months, but now the new senator from South Carolina has made a decision about the future. NPR's Mayhem Javed has more.
15: Darlene Graham, the newly appointed senator from South Carolina, told Fox News she's decided to run for a full-term Senate seat this November.
16: I feel like I can do it. I feel an inner peace about it. Will it be difficult? Yes.
15: Graham has never held an elected office before. Some of her Republican competitors have. They include Russell Fry and Ralph Norman, both congressmen from South Carolina. Graham is the only one with President Trump's endorsement. The special Republican primary is set for August 11th. Mayhem Javed, NPR News.
13: And you are listening to NPR. The U.S. Conference of Catholic Bishops is weighing in on recent killings during immigration enforcement actions that involve traffic stops in Texas and Maine. NPR's Jason DeRose reports.
17: U.S. bishops have released a statement saying acts that diminish or disregard the dignity of any person should never be normalized. They go on to say racial profiling in particular violates God-given dignity and inflicts, quote, profound harm on individuals, families, and communities. Last November, Catholic bishops passed a resolution highlighting how disturbed they were to see within their flocks what they called a climate of fear and anxiety. The new bishop's statement also chastises the vilification of law enforcement. The Trump administration says it plans to continue immigration actions involving traffic stops as a tool to enforce immigration laws. Jason DeRose, NPR News.
13: A new report finds disruption to a global AIDS relief program by the Trump administration has seriously impeded efforts to prevent and treat the disease in dozens of countries. For more than 25 years, the program known as PEPFAR helped save at least 26 million lives. But last year, the Trump administration forced the AIDS relief program to close clinics, lay off staff, and eliminated foreign aid contracts. The State Department said the spending cuts were aimed at what it called wasteful programs. This is NPR News.
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19: Hi, y'all. 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
21: 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Yay.
22: I'm Riley Rogerson. I'm a House leadership reporter for Politico.
23: And Riley, last week there was a big vote in the House to defund Israel. Was it ever going to pass?
22: I don't think it was ever going to pass. There is still very strong support for Israel among many, many House Democrats. But what was shocking about this vote is that over 100 House Democrats voted to block aid to Israel. This was a seismic shift in the party's support for Israel and was pretty crazy to watch as a reporter.
23: Tell me what the expectations were going in. What was the prologue of this vote?
22: Going into this vote, we knew as reporters that House Democrats were going to be split on this issue. The amendment was a discussion among House Democrats for about 2 or 3 weeks. It was introduced by Republican Congressman Thomas Massey, you know, an isolationist renegade. He's usually pretty out of step with his party, but he put this forward. They knew it was going to come up eventually.
24: Madam Chair, my amendment is simple. It strikes $3.3 billion of foreign aid to the country of Israel from the State Department funding bill.
22: So there were two pretty lengthy closed-door meetings where House Democrats were like, we need to find a way to hash out this issue. We know that it's divisive. We have to talk about it.
25: The situation relative to the United States' relationship with Israel, the Palestinian people, and policy in the Middle East has to change because the current status quo is unsustainable.
22: So there was an opportunity behind closed doors for Democrats to pretty openly debate and disagree what they were going to do. And us reporters standing outside, you know, one of those meetings, people were coming out on both sides of the issue. So we knew this was going to be a big split. We didn't know that 100 members were going to vote to cut Israel aid. That was pretty shocking because in 2024, there was a similar vote to cut Israel aid and just 37 House Democrats voted for that measure. So this was a pretty marked shift.
23: So, yeah, what accounts for the uptick for what you're calling a seismic shift now?
22: There's a couple of theories of the case here. So one is that this is political, and House Democrats are looking at what's happening on the campaign trail. Incumbent after incumbent has lost to pretty hard left candidates. I'm thinking in New York City.
0: I do believe that what's happening is a genocide, and I believe that it's a moral injury to the American people that our tax dollars are being used to enact this genocide.
22: I'm thinking in Denver.
1: I believe that our selling of arms to Israel, defensive or offensive, gives them the cover to continue the genocide that's taking place in Palestine and now the ethnic cleansing that's taking place in Lebanon.
22: And these hard left candidates are running on a pretty Israel skeptical or even anti-Israel message compared to the incumbents who are taking a more moderate stance. So, you know, plenty of Democrats are looking around and saying, this is not politically viable. I need to be on the record as providing some sort of a check on Israel. Also, House Democrats are saying they're fed up at this point with what's going on. They are not satisfied with Prime Minister Benjamin Netanyahu's leadership in Israel.
3: U.S. taxpayers have spent many, many billions of dollars in support of the racist, extremist Netanyahu government. Enough is enough.
23: How did the split in the Democratic Party on defunding Israel break down ideologically? What were the more notable votes here?
22: As you can imagine, more progressive members tended to vote to, you know, defund the Israel aid. And more moderate members tended to vote to maintain that aid. But there were a number of very interesting people to watch that us reporters were pretty surprised by. One of them being former Speaker Nancy Pelosi.
4: Tic-tac-toe. A winner.
22: She has received money from a PAC before, a pro-Israel PAC. So people were surprised to see that break. The other name that was a big deal was the number two House Democrat, Catherine Clark, voted to break with the rest of leader or other members of leadership, including Minority Leader Hakeem Jeffries, to vote to cut off the aid. So that was also a very big deal.
23: Does it say something about his leadership that he couldn't unite his party on this vote? Or is that just like nobody could? So it's not really an indictment of his power.
22: I think you're right that nobody could. I think that this issue is just that divisive among House Democrats. What was interesting about the whole endeavor is I talked to, you know, pretty far left progressives and very moderate Democrats leaving this vote. And both had positive things to say about Jeffries, which, you know, was somewhat surprising.
23: Huh.
22: The moderates were pleased that Jeffries voted you know, to preserve this aid. They thought that that was important. And Congressman, for example, Josh Gottheimer, a very pro-Israel Democrat, I spoke to him. He said he was happy because Jeffries voting to preserve the aid, he thinks swayed more Democrats to do the same. So he was satisfied. The progressives say, hey, he said vote your conscience. That's a big step. That's not him whipping all these members to support Israel as Democrats have done in the past. So they see that as a step in the right direction. And they were enthused about his strategy to have these two closed-door meetings where he did encourage open dialogue. And progressives say that, too, is a step in the right direction. Will he be able to get away with this, you know, as Speaker potentially next term when these hard left Democrats come in? They've been very, very vocal about Israel. That remains to be seen. But for now, members of both sides were satisfied.
23: Okay, let's talk about the other side, because there was actually much more unity amongst Republicans.
22: Yes, that was also very surprising to watch and marks a big shift in the Republican Party. So back in that vote in 2024, which was another vote to restrain Israel aid, I think it was 21 or 22 House Republicans voted in favor of that measure. on last week when the vote to cut off Israel aid came up, just one Republican voted to cut off that aid. And that was Thomas Massie, who we know is sort of on his own journey in Congress as it is. So, yeah, I mean, it's, I think, a sign of President Trump's shifting approach to foreign policy compared to where he was at on the campaign trail when he was talking about a much more isolationist approach to foreign policy. Now, President Trump has shifted his strategy. He's been much more engaged abroad than I think many people anticipated, whether it be, you know, Israel, Gaza, Ukraine and Russia, and Venezuela. And his party is willing to have his back on this and voted near unanimously to back this funding.
23: And to bring this back to Democrats, there were Democrats who also basically agree with that line of thinking.
22: Yes, that's part of it. The other reason that many House Democrats voted, you know, in support of keeping this funding is because they said they were worried about some of the aid. I think it's about $3.3 billion total is what we were talking about. So it was complicated, but there are plenty of pro-Israel Democrats who were just really wanted to have Israel's back in this moment. And that's a lot of what we saw.
23: What does what we saw say about what we might see if Democrats do indeed win back control of the House this November, which the betting money seems to suggest they will?
22: I mean, this is the question that anyone observing the situation is asking themselves. What are we going to see from a potential speaker, Hakeem Jeffries, when it comes to Israel? And how firm are both sides of his caucus going to push and pull the speaker in their direction? We frankly don't know. Something to consider is that if Democrats do take the majority, they will have significantly more control over the floor agenda. He'll have control or be able to stop, say, these Republican-led amendments from coming to the floor. At the same time, if you have these, you know, very ultra-progressive members coming in and demanding votes in, say, exchange for voting for his speakership, then you're going to have this issue is going to be very, very alive. Part of the question is just how big of a majority do Democrats win if they do get a majority? If it's coming down to one or two votes like we've seen Republicans have this term, who knows? Who's to say which direction people are going to pull Jeffries? If it's a big majority, say, you know, 15 or 20, Jeffries is going to have a lot of room to work with. What I will say was a consistent trend, no matter who I talk to leaving the vote or every Democrat I talk to leaving the vote, there is consistent frustration with Benjamin Netanyahu. I think perhaps if there was a different government, more House Democrats would be willing to support aid to Israel and have a different conversation. So that's another factor here that's going to influence, I think, the direction that Congress heads.

0: When Today Explains back, we're going to hear from a Democrat who voted to continue funding Israel.
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5: 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Eagle advocates say that the famous Eagle Cam pair Jackie and Shadow are being threatened by a proposed housing development close to their habitat in Big Bear. Eagle researchers say it's not that simple. 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
0: Today Explained is back. I'm joined by Representative Brad Schneider, who's representing the 10th District of Illinois in the United States House of Representatives. Could you walk us through the vote last week? You voted against the measure to cut aid to Israel, and a lot of your colleagues obviously did not. How did that play out for you? How'd that feel?
7: I'm going to take you a step back further and just I'll give you my personal perspective first and talk more broadly. But I was born with two names. The first is Brad, and also Shmuel ben Ephraim, which is Samuel, son of Ephraim, my father, Frank. And two identities, both as an American and as a Jew, and how he's raised, and consequently raised is very much a strong Zionist. Growing up in the 60s, 70s, and for the last 65 years, I fundamentally believe that the U.S.-Israel relationship is an important relationship. Growing up, I also believe that the aspiration for peace in the Middle East, not just between Israelis and Palestinians, but broadly throughout the region, is something that is in the United States' interests and the interest for the people in the region. So this is not a new issue to me and something I've thought long and hard about. Now, Israel, from its founding in 1948, has faced enemies in the region. Initially, in 1948, it was 5 Arab armies. Today, the enemies are going to be more non-state actors, Hamas, Hezbollah, et cetera. And so I'm committed as an American, but also as a Jew, to a secure and safe Jewish Democratic State of Israel. I'm also committed to the aspirations of the Palestinians, to their rights and to their aspirations to self-determination and ultimately sovereignty.
8: Got it.
7: Tom Massey doesn't believe any of that. You know, first, let's start with Tom Massey. His intentions with this amendment were anything but pure. It was hastily crafted, poorly written, and one of the biggest issues with it is not only does it address this 10-year memorandum of understanding, something negotiated by President Obama 8 years ago. There's 2 years left on the MOU. It would have blocked funding for the Nidaloe Mideast Partnership for Peace, something that I was proud to help promote, develop, and support. Working to build those bridges between Palestinians and Israelis is going to lay the groundwork ultimately to hopefully find a path towards peace. It would have cut funding for that. It was a messaging bill and nothing more, and it was a negative message. I voted no because I think if we're going to move towards peace, we need to move in a constructive way. you know, a lot of my colleagues were saying we need to send a message to the Netanyahu government.
0: Right.
7: I've been extremely critical of this government, their failure to address the settler violence in the West Bank, the failure to plan for a day after in Gaza following what was a horrific war. If we're going to move towards peace, if we're going to find a path where Israelis and Palestinians can live side by side and the region can have the peace they deserve, because we're not just talking about Israelis and Palestinians. There's progress being made between Lebanon and Israel in giving Lebanon, the people of Lebanon, the liberty and freedom they all deserve, and Syria and Jordan, and the list goes on around the region. We need to be doing it in a thoughtful way.
0: Okay, I think I hear your argument against Massey's amendment, but you say it sends a negative message. People in your party, however, would like to clearly send a message that they no longer want to fund Israel's military. They'd like to see Israel out of Gaza. They'd like to see Israel ease restrictions on humanitarian aid. They'd like to see Israel stop expanding into Palestinian and Lebanese territory. What limits would you like to see placed on Israel?
7: Well, let's also recognize that any time U.S. weapons are sold to any country in the world, including Israel, there are conditions on how they're used, what the countries can do with them, what they can do to extend them and share those technologies with other countries, et cetera.
0: But let's also remind people that Israel used United States weapons to kill thousands and thousands and thousands of women and children. So are those restrictions working?
7: Well, so you're talking about the war in Gaza. The war in Gaza was a horrific tragedy. It started when Hamas invaded on October 7th. Israel responded. Hamas was in tunnels. One civilian death is too many, no question about it. And the way Israel conducted many aspects of the war put too many civilians in harm's way and ultimately led to those civilian deaths. We need to find a way to end the conflict between the Israelis and Palestinians. That war of October 7th, in theory, Trump's 20-point plan brought that war to an end. The conflict continues. People are still dying. Israel has to be able to defend itself. We need to work to disarm Hamas and make sure, and should say this very clearly, Gaza must be for the people of Gaza. And Israel, I've been very clear on this, Israel should not look to occupy Gaza permanently. Sending a message that we're turning our back on the Israeli people, that their security is not important to us, is the wrong message, just as sending a message to the Palestinians that their future doesn't matter to us. We have to find a way to say that we care about both people.
0: This amendment was never going to go anywhere, but members of your party have taken more concrete action here when it comes to sort of redefining the democratic relationship with Israel and Israel aid. One of the ways is by swearing off money from the very pro-Israel lobbying group AIPAC. Have you sworn off said money? I don't believe you have. Can I ask you if you still take money from AIPAC, and if so, how much?
7: I appreciate the support I get from people who care about the issues that I advocate for. So people who are pro-Israel, pro-U.S.-Israel relationship are likely to support me because I'm pro-U.S.-Israel, pro-Israel relationship. I'm also pro-addressing gun safety and reducing gun violence in this country. So I get the support of those groups. The support I get doesn't determine my positions. I think my positions determine who supports me.
0: All of this change that we're talking about within your party comes in the wake of October 7th and the devastation people have seen in Gaza. And it sounds like this is devastation that you acknowledge in your career.
7: Absolutely.
0: Has your position on Israel shifted at all since October 7th or at any point in your political career? And if so, can you tell us how?
7: So my position hasn't changed because I've always been committed to promoting peace between Israelis and Palestinians and finding a path where both can live together, which I believe ultimately is two states, a Jewish Democratic State of Israel and a Palestinian state living side by side. My frustration with the current Israeli government has grown and continues to grow. Every conversation I have with whether it's the U.S. ambassador to Israel, and I've had the privilege of working with many, or my meetings with Prime Minister Netanyahu, who I've had engagement with the prime minister going back now for almost 30 years. But in the last several years, every single conversation I have with them talks about the need to address settler violence, the need to get humanitarian aid. One of the things that I am proud and will say loudly and proudly is that immediately after October 7th, as the war began, my team, We worked hard to push for humanitarian aid into Gaza, to do everything we could to make sure that the civilians who were always caught in the middle of any war wouldn't suffer more than they did. And the suffering was horrific. And I did challenge Israel when they made what I'll call ill-conceived, ill-advised, in some cases, illegal decisions to deprive humanitarian relief into Gaza. We pushed hard and we worked with the Egyptians to get Rafah crossing open. We pushed the Israelis to get the Kerem Shalom crossing open. And to not just get aid to those crossings, but get aid into and across the territories within Gaza.
0: I feel like the disconnect here, I mean, your optimism on this issue of peace in the region is overwhelming, but I don't feel that is the general feeling in the United States right now amongst American voters or the people who really care about this issue. They look at what's happened since October 7th and they feel deeply pessimistic about the possibility for peace.
7: So I am always going to be optimistic. I have to hold on to that optimism for the prospects of peace because the alternative is too dark. And let's separate the issue for folks living in the region and the folks living here. And for the Israelis and Palestinians, these are two people who are totally traumatized. Traumatized not just over the last couple of years, but for decades and the conflicts, that when there were steps forward and then the enemies of peace could take you on steps backwards. So I recognize the trauma that Israelis have and are experiencing, and I recognize the trauma that the Palestinians have and are experiencing. And that's part of what I feel is my obligation, to hold on to that optimism and speak to a better future and work to try to find ways to bring the parties on both sides of the issue there together to make the hard choices and take the risk to get to a path to peace. So the reason I'm holding on to optimism, and it's not 24/7, I have my moments when I am down and when I feel like the hill we're climbing is just too steep, is you take a deep breath and you dig deep and you say, I can't give up on hoping and working towards peace, because otherwise peace is never going to happen. And I want to find people who are like-minded. And that is not just on the Israeli side of the equation. We have to find people on the Palestinian. And for those on the Palestinian, have to find Israelis. And I meet and I spend time with them on a regular basis. They come to my office. When I'm in the region, I talk to them. We have to strengthen and empower those voices who believe that peace will only come when the Israelis see the Palestinians as a people worthy of engagement and shared future, and the Palestinians see the Israelis as a people worthy of engagement and a shared future, and recognize that until they get there, there's no future for either side. We've got to have a path with both are pointing in the same direction.
0: Representative Brad Schneider from Illinois' 10th. Earlier in the show, you heard from Riley Rogerson from Politico. Dustin DeSoto made the show today with help from Miles Bryan, Miranda Kennedy, Gabriel Dunatov, Patrick Boyd, and me, Sean Ramosfirm, Today Explained.
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10: Things like a head of iceberg lettuce, just taking off the top layers, can help to reduce that risk of food contamination from the outside, just like you would peel an orange.
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11: I'm Ilse Chang.
12: And I'm Juana Summers. The Ebola outbreak has persisted for more than 2 months in the Democratic Republic of Congo.
11: And health officials are struggling with next steps.
13: The outbreak is well spread. You can see that there are lots of dots on the map of varying sizes.
12: Also, a famous pair of eagles east of Los Angeles could see a new housing development near their habitat.
11: Could that proposal threaten these birds that so many people watch on live stream?
14: It's almost like they know they're on a television show and they're putting on special skits all day long, and it's just hilarious.
12: Now the news.
15: Live from NPR News in Washington, I'm Ryland Barton. Defense Secretary Pete Hegseth says troop training would have to be cut back if the Pentagon doesn't get the $67 billion in supplemental funds it's requesting from Congress. He also raised concerns about troop pay and weapons that defend against enemy drones and missiles.
16: Without these funds, we face critical shortfalls that threaten our ability to also simply pay our service members, rapidly replenish equipment and munitions, and sustain vital operations without disruption.
15: Republicans are trying to pass the budget package before lawmakers take a month-long break to campaign for the midterm elections. Later this week, the Senate will consider another war powers resolution limiting President Trump's ability to unilaterally wage war. Most Americans disapprove of how Trump is handling the conflict as gas prices spike again. President Trump says he plans to help Lebanon. The U.S. has been trying to get Israeli forces to leave areas where they've been fighting Iranian-backed Hezbollah in southern Lebanon, as NPR's Michelle Kellerman reports.
17: Lebanese President Joseph Aoun says his goal is to end the state of hostility between Israel and Lebanon, and that he's been looking forward to this White House visit.
18: Meeting such a great president like yourself.
19: That's a very nice thing. See, he knows how to get to me.
17: Israel occupies large parts of southern Lebanon where it's fighting Iranian-backed Hezbollah. Under a U.S.-mediated pilot program, the Israelis have begun to hand off some small areas to the Lebanese armed forces. Aoun calls his country's military the backbone of stability and is asking for more U.S. support. President Trump didn't offer specifics but says he will help a lot. Michelle Kellerman, NPR News, the State Department.
15: A software error in New Jersey led to more than 6,000 non-citizens being registered to vote. As NPR's Miles Parks reports, the state says the issue has been resolved, but such errors have been shown to fuel conspiracy theories.
20: The software error meant that thousands of people who answered no to the question, "Are you a U.S. citizen?" at a DMV, were still registered to vote anyway. New Jersey's Governor Mikey Sherrill called the problem serious, but she also said fewer than 400 of the mistaken registrants actually voted, and the erroneous registrations have now been removed as well. These sorts of bureaucratic errors aren't unheard of. Oregon dealt with a similar issue in 2024, but non-citizens have never been shown to register on purpose in anything but very small numbers. Still, experts expect these sorts of errors to be spotlighted by those looking to cast doubt on the entire election system this fall. Miles Parks, NPR News, Washington.
15: The Trump administration is seeking to toss aside a 60-year-old requirement for tens of thousands of private sector employers to submit workforce demographic reports to the Equal Employment Opportunity Commission. The EEOC's Republican majority rescinded the data collection requirement today. It's now subject to a 30-day public comment period. This is NPR News. The director of the Smithsonian's National Museum of American History is pushing back against a White House report labeling the institution's leadership as radical activists. Anthea M. Hartig told a House Oversight Subcommittee today the report does not fairly represent the museum's work. The report was released on July 4th and criticized the museum as not telling history in an inspiring and unifying way. A new NASA telescope set to launch next month might give us insights into black holes. Scott Mousioni from member station WYPR explains what scientists will look for with the Nancy Grace Roman Space Telescope.
21: The hardest part about observing black holes is that they're black and hard to see, even on a high-resolution telescope. The best way to look for them is to look at the stars they're shredding apart with their massive gravitational pulls. NASA's Nancy Grace Roman Space Telescope will launch on August 30th, partly to detect black holes that existed up to 11 billion years ago. Mitchell Carman, a graduate student at Johns Hopkins University, is the lead on the study.
22: Studying black holes is really studying the most extreme parts of physics, and it's all a part of trying to understand how the world works, even in the biggest and in the smallest scales.
21: The Roman telescope will have the same resolution as the Hubble telescope, but with a much larger field of view. For NPR News, I'm Scott Massioni in Baltimore.
15: A goat named Goldie has been accompanying crews fighting a small wildfire in Colorado. The Colorado Springs Fire Department says Goldie led firefighters to the fire area and helped with fuel mitigation along the way by chomping on leaves. This is NPR News.
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23: This is All Things Considered from NPR News. I'm Juana Summers in Washington.
24: And I'm Elsa Chang in Culver City, California. The Cyclospora outbreak continues to sicken thousands of people in record-breaking numbers, especially in the Midwest. So NPR's Yuki Noguchi joins us now to talk about what consumers need to know. Hi, Yuki.
25: Hi, Elsa.
24: Okay, so let's just start with where things stand at this moment. Like, what is the risk for the average consumer?
25: Yeah, someone with cyclosporiasis typically has persistent diarrhea, and it can last many weeks. You know, it typically crops up every summer when it's hot. So the main danger here is dehydration, especially for babies, older or immunocompromised people. And that can cause, in severe cases, kidney failure, especially for people with diabetes or, you know, renal problems to begin with. But for most people, it's just miserable. You know, no deaths have been reported, but it's just miserable.
24: It sounds so miserable. And I've seen estimates that, like, what, about 10,000 people have gotten sick at this point. Is that accurate?
25: Yeah, the numbers are tricky. As of July 11th, the Centers for Disease Control and Prevention's disease surveillance says there are 3,700 confirmed cases. But we know it's much, much higher than that because of lags in reporting. Ann Zink, an Alaska ER doctor and health policy fellow at Yale, created a web tool to try to get public health data out faster. But she says confirming cyclosporiasis cases takes time.
10: It's not a test that we routinely do. So healthcare providers have to have a high suspicion. Patients need to have access to healthcare to be able to go in and get tested. Then the test takes a couple days to come back, and state and local health officials will send it to the state. And then that takes a little bit of time to look at. And then that has to be sent to the federal government, to CDC.
25: You know, so the upshot is that no one really knows how big this actually is and therefore when it might end.
24: Yeah. Okay, well, Yuki, where exactly are the risks currently the greatest right now in the U.S.? What do you know?
25: It depends on your geography and obviously proximity to the contamination. Experts think we're actually dealing with several unrelated outbreaks right now. The biggest by far is Michigan and Ohio, which account for most cases right now. U.S. health officials say iceberg lettuce from Taylor Farms in Mexico was the source. That product was recalled. But now if you look at a heat map of these states, you know, where the cases are, the southern Michigan border with Ohio is like the worst. It's like 10 times the rate of that of nearby states.
24: Wow. And at this point, we don't know the source. No produce has so far tested positive for the parasite, right?
25: Right, that's right. And that's actually not uncommon. You know, a crop is large, a sample is small. So it's, you know, it's easy to miss these things.
24: Yeah, but it's so frustrating. So what are consumers supposed to do at this point?
25: Yeah, it's hard also because Cyclospora is a tough parasite to kill. It's both waterborne and foodborne. It's resistant to chemicals typically used to treat produce. And, you know, chlorine, like in pools, also typically won't kill it. So it will die when heated to 158 degrees. But, you know, that doesn't help if you're eating fresh produce and
24: right.
25: It can hide in the crevices of there. So Ann Fink, that ER doctor, recommends first buying from smaller local farms because this latest case involves a large processor and distributor. Plus,
10: I would also tell people to clean and wash them really well. And things like a head of iceberg lettuce, just taking off the top layers, can help to reduce that risk of food contamination from the outside, just like you would peel an orange.
25: you know, parasites tend to stick to the outside of produce.
24: And real quick, Yuki, what advice is there for people who think they might have contracted this?
25: Well, right now, given this outbreak, doctors are recommending coming in if symptoms last, and especially if you're cramping or seeing blood in your stool. The treatment is an antibiotic, and it can resolve within days.
24: That is NPR's Yuki Noguchi. Thank you, Yuki.
25: Thank you, Elsa.
0: The Trump administration is at it again. Late yesterday, the White House imposed 50% tariffs on a wide variety of Canadian goods, citing what it calls Canada's discriminatory treatment of American products. Krista Freeland knows a thing or two about the impact of tariffs. She was Canada's finance minister from 2020 to 2024, and she joins me now to talk through this latest turn in the tariff battle between the United States and its neighbor to the north. Welcome back to the program.
4: Great to be with you, Juana.
0: So we'll get to the specifics of the latest tariffs that President Trump is trying to impose in a moment, but you spoke to my colleague Mary Louise Kelly earlier this year, and you made the case for the importance of the U.S.-Canada trade relationship. For people who might not understand, what do you believe it is that Canada gets out of a healthy trade relationship with the U.S.?
4: Well, I think both Canada and the United States have stronger economies when we work together. Trade is the cheapest way to grow your economy when it's trade between comparable partners who have similar labor and environmental standards as Canada and the U.S. do. And something that Americans often don't realize about Canada, because we're so much smaller than you are, is how important we are as an export market for the U.S. Canada is the largest export market for the U.S., larger than China, Japan, the U.K., and France combined.
0: If you're taking stock of this moment in Canadian and U.S. relations, how significant of an impasse is this?
4: I think that this is the worst the Canada-U.S. relationship has been, probably at any time. I would say at any time since the War of 1812, except Canada wasn't a country then. What's really, I think, hurtful to Canadians is the disrespect, the fact that Canada's sovereignty is openly and repeatedly challenged, the fact that Canada is being accused in this seemingly random way of unfair trade practices, when actually our trade is governed by a trading relationship whose negotiation I led and which Donald Trump signed off on. I was there when he signed our current trade deal that he is currently violating, and he called it the best trade deal ever.
0: In your opinion piece for the Financial Times, you make the case that the best strategy for a country that's targeted by Trump's tariffs is to hold the line, to retaliate, not negotiate. Tell us why.
4: I didn't say not negotiate. I think you should always negotiate. But my view when we negotiated the current trade agreement, the USMCA, was we do not escalate and we do not back down. You don't start a fight, but if the Trump administration starts a fight with you, you have to hold the line. And that's what I think Canada should do.
0: President Trump would argue that Canada is treating American products unfavorably. How would you respond to that?
4: It's just not true. The fact is that with the initial imposition of tariffs when President Trump was elected the second time, the U.S. violated its trade agreement with Canada. This escalation is coming from out of nowhere. And, you know, what it shows to Canadians, and I think to the world, is that even if you have a deal with Donald Trump, it doesn't matter. It doesn't count.
0: What would your advice be to Canadian leaders who are looking to figure out how to respond in this moment?
4: I think that now is the time for strength. Now is the time for dollar retaliation. I think Canadians are ready for that. Regular Canadians are already, of their own volition, choosing to boycott the U.S. Canadians are voting with their feet and not going on holiday in the U.S. Canadians are voting with their wallets and not buying U.S. goods. I think Canadians would support a strong position from the government of Canada.
0: Now, in your article, Krista, you lay out some lessons that the rest of the world is now learning as it relates to these tariffs. In your view, what's the message to other nations here?
4: I think that they have to recognize that appeasement doesn't work with the Trump administration. You may think that it's worth making some concessions, that it's worth, you know, eating some humble pie. It's worth excessively flattering President Trump, because you think that if you do that, you will sort of escape his attention and get a deal. But I think that what we're seeing from President Trump is no deal is permanent. He rips things up, and he only really respects the counterparties that respond with strength.
0: If no negotiations reached in the next 30 days, what could that mean for consumers in both countries?
4: You know, what it will mean for sure for the U.S. And for American consumers is higher prices. Tariffs are a tax. And right now, there is an affordability crisis in the United States. Inflation is actually pretty high in the U.S. That means that there is a danger that interest rates go up as well. So, you know, this policy, it's sort of doubly absurd because it's harmful for Americans and it hurts the Canada-U.S. relationship. And, you know, my message to your listeners is, if America can't get along with Canada, who can you get along with? America is the world's biggest economy. It has the world's biggest military. But I think even America needs friends in the world. And your government is doing a really good job of alienating all of your friends.
0: Chrystia Freeland, former Deputy Prime Minister of Canada and Minister of Foreign Affairs. She's a writer and resident fellow at Harvard's Institute of Politics. Thank you.
4: My pleasure.

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1: 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Glad you're with us. We're going to get you through the day with the things you need to know. Pakistan went from fearing President Trump's re-election to now becoming a key U.S.-Iran peacemaker through severe domestic instability, and they threatened those gains. You're going to hear about it coming up on 89.9 KCRW. Stick around for that. Eagle advocates say the famous Eagle Cam pair Jackie and Shadow are being threatened by a proposed housing development close to their habitat. I think some of us have been keeping eyes on those eagles. Eagle researchers say it's just not that simple. That story, many others still to come on the program right here on KCRW. That's yours within about 5 minutes or so, so stick around for that. Some local headlines making news across Southern California. Crews say they are making progress in fixing that massive water system rupture on the Sunset Strip. Happened last week. Officials closed a portion of Sunset Boulevard after 17 million gallons of water rushed out of a more than century-old pipe last week. Happened in the middle of the night, just before dawn. Officials say they've performed leak checks since. They've replaced old pipes as well. They've also filled in a massive sinkhole that all that water caused. But there is still no timeline of when Sunset Boulevard near Holloway will reopen there in West Hollywood. Lineage Logistics has until the end of the day to report on how they're going to clean up the mess and stench coming from its warehouse in Boyle Heights. Nearly 1,000 residents have filed air complaints because of the smell. Since the warehouse went up in flames last month, people living near the area say they can still smell all the rotting food, and it's even attracting pests and vermin. That rotting food's still there, by the way, the vast majority of it. The South Coast AQMD has issued now 6 notices of violations to Lineage. Officials ordered them to have some type of plan to get rid of the stench and implement additional odor control measures. Lineage says it's removed less than 5% of the 85 million pounds of rotting food from inside that burned-out warehouse. 320, it's the news on KCRW.
0: This is All Things Considered from NPR News. I'm Juana Summers.
2: And I'm Elsa Chang. It's been more than a week since renewed fighting between the U.S. and Iran began. And again, all eyes are on Pakistan to broker a breakthrough once more. High-level diplomatic talks are underway in Islamabad today as key Pakistani mediators try to save a crumbling interim agreement. As NPR's Dia Hadid reports from Islamabad, this is a remarkable turn of fortune for Pakistan's army chief and for his country.
3: A brass band plays for Iran's president. He was visiting in June. A gesture of thanks after Pakistan mediated a memorandum of understanding that set off negotiations on a peace deal, even amid flaring clashes. Pakistan's Defense Minister Khwaja Asif says his country has a new role, peacemaker.
4: We have attained a very praiseworthy role, which is a clean break from
3: when, in his view, Pakistan was unfairly labeled a
4: country which was identified with terrorism.
3: Arif Anur is a columnist with Pakistani newspaper Dawn. In a cafe, she says, this was unexpected.
5: Pieces of the puzzle kept falling into place in a way that perhaps nobody could have predicted.
3: In fact, when Trump was re-elected, Pakistan's military government worried they'd pay a price for jailing the former Prime Minister, Imran Khan, in 2023. Khan had good relations with Trump in his first administration. And Trump confidant, Richard Grenell, demanded his release in now deleted.

0: tweets.
1: Everybody was worried, actually.
0: Abdullah Khan heads the Pakistan Institute for Conflict and Security Studies. He says the military-backed government worked to get into Trump's good books, including by extraditing a man accused of involvement in the 2021 Kabul attack that killed more than a dozen service members during America's withdrawal from Afghanistan. Khan says that effort paid off. Trump thanked Pakistan in his first joint session of Congress in March last year.
2: And I want to thank especially the government of Pakistan for helping arrest this monster.
0: A few weeks later, events took another turn.
3: India struck multiple targets across Pakistan in the most extensive strikes in more than 50 years.
0: Pakistan caught Trump's attention as it fought back and claimed to have downed Indian fighter jets. After that days-long war, President Trump hosted Army Chief Field Marshal Asim Manir in the White House. Afterwards, he began calling him my favorite general. And Pakistan flattered a man who enjoys flattery.
4: Mr. President, I would like to salute you.
0: That's Prime Minister Shehbaz Sharif. In audio from the Associated Press last October, he announces,
4: I would like to nominate this great president for Nobel Peace Prize.
0: So by the time the US and Israel began their war on Iran in late February, columnist Noura says Pakistan was uniquely placed to play peacemaker.
5: There was nobody else who could have played this role.
0: She says the Army Chief Field Marshal Asim Manir worked to contain the war, to stop it from spreading. He tapped his newfound contacts at the White House alongside the Prime Minister, Shehbaz Sharif. And Iran, too, was short on friends, and Pakistan's Interior Minister, Mohsen Naqvi, was dispatched to Tehran. It helped that he was from Pakistan's large Shia minority. Shortly after the war began, Pakistan arranged a ceasefire between the US and Iran that has curbed the worst clashes. That was followed by April talks in Islamabad. They quickly collapsed, but Pakistani mediators kept trying. Then, in mid-June...
6: We just made a great settlement of the war with Iran.
0: Now, Khan, the security analyst, says Pakistan's emerged as a regional force and appears to be exploring defense agreements with smaller Gulf countries.
1: They're looking towards Pakistan because Americans failed to protect them during this war.
0: But Noor, the columnist, says while Pakistan looks outwardly strong,
5: there is no stability.
0: She says Manira's military-backed government has been quelling flaring protests with violence. In June, in clashes between protesters and police, 20 people were killed.
5: If the state is using violence, then it means its authority and legitimacy is already under question.
0: And she says that instability may erode Pakistan's gains. Dee Hadid, NPR News, Islamabad.
7: For the last decade, a 24/7 live stream of an eagle's nest about 90 miles east of Los Angeles has captivated people around the world, making occupants Jackie and Shadow into internet celebrities. Right now, an eagle suspected to be Jackie is at a wildlife rescue being evaluated for a possible illness or injury. But advocates are worried about a different, longer-term concern: plans to develop the lakeshore near the nest. Biologists who study eagles say it's complicated. From member station KVCR in San Bernardino, Madison Ament reports.
8: Tune into the live stream, and it feels like you're in the eagle's nest as Big Bear Lake shimmers bright blue about a mile away. On a recent morning, Shadow glided into the nest with a fish to share with his eaglets. The live stream's creator, the late Sandy Steers, always marveled at how they captivated audiences. Here she is standing close to their tree in January 2025.
9: It's almost like they know they're on a television show and they're putting on special skits all day long, and it's just hilarious.
8: 25 years ago, Steers helped found Friends of Big Bear Valley to stop a luxury housing and marina project on the lake's last undeveloped shore. In 2015, Steers started the Eagle live stream. It's helped spread the group's conservation message. The San Bernardino County Board of Supervisors recently approved the development project, but Friends of Big Bear Valley is still fighting it. They say it will create stressful noise and boat traffic at the eagles' only undisturbed fishing spot and cut down trees where they perch to hunt. The owner and developer of the land, RCK Properties, declined an interview, but their project plans include protections for the eagles, like a neighborhood eagle watch, limitations on using the marina, and ongoing consultation with an arborist. Steers said those mitigation measures aren't enough.
10: Requiring the homeowners association to police themselves and enforce the biological mitigation supposedly protecting bald eagles and the highly endangered plant species on this property.
8: That was her at a Board of Supervisors meeting last September. She died in February. But several independent eagle experts say that it's not clear that Jackie and Shadow would be negatively affected by this development. Biologists like Bill Bowerman of the University of Maryland College Park say the pair would probably be okay.
11: It sounds like the mitigation that has been proposed, you know, it sounds reasonable.
8: Bowerman says things like tree maintenance and closing the marina during the winter breeding season are what he'd do. In fact, he's authored similar conservation plans. He says the boat activity probably won't interfere much.
11: Most of the times they're fishing really early in the morning when people typically aren't there.
8: But Bowerman and other experts say they're concerned about the impact this development will have on eagles who aren't already established in this area. Peter Nye is a retired biologist from New York's Department of Environmental Conservation. He says development takes away habitat from eagles. Right now, that area is full of trees that eagles could nest in.
12: As long as that territory is maintained, that allows eagles to continue to perpetuate.
8: Friends of Big Bear Valley is engaged in one last-ditch effort to save this land. Just before Sandy Steers died, she negotiated a deal with RCK Properties to purchase the land for $10 million, if she could raise the money. So far, they've raised over $4 million. The deadline is July 31st. For NPR News, I'm Madison Ament in San Bernardino.
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14: 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Thanks for being here. Steve Chiatake is coming up in just a few minutes. Stick around. The current Ebola outbreak is eluding officials in the Democratic Republic of Congo. They're trying to figure out where it's going next. The country is training tens of thousands of people to try and get a grasp on the outbreak. You're going to have that coming up in just a few minutes. Stick around. As the war with Iran intensifies again, families of sailors deployed around the world are feeling anxious as they watch developments and deployments actually growing longer. That story, many more, coming up right here on 89.9 KCRW on a Tuesday. We're getting into the heat wave, as it were, today being the first day where it really starts to get hot, but you'll really notice it tomorrow and Thursday as temperatures really ramp up. Today's high anywhere from the low and mid 80s, downtown LA, even the west side getting in on it. We're saying upper 70s, low 80s in Santa Monica. We'll see some low 90s into the valleys, 90 Burbank right now, 330.
15: Live from NPR News in Culver City, California, I'm Duane Brown. The five-month-old war with Iran continues to intensify, sending gas and oil prices soaring with no end in sight to the fighting. So far, 17 U.S. service members have died, with one still missing, and nearly 100 injured in the last 2 weeks. The Pentagon has spent more than $37 billion in the war, and today, Defense Secretary Pete Hegseth was on Capitol Hill requesting an additional $67 billion.
16: This supplemental request serves two purposes: sustain our military readiness to meet this year's new demands, and accelerate critical capabilities to replace and augment those we have used in contingencies. But make no mistake, this is not a one-for-one replacement. We are upgrading and we are modernizing across the force.
15: The request to Congress for more money for the war comes after the Trump administration launched the attack alongside Israel without consulting U.S. lawmakers. The Equal Employment Opportunity Commission has formally approved a plan to stop collecting demographic data from employers. For six decades, that data has been used to help fight discrimination on the job. NPR's Andrea Hsu reports.
17: The EEOC voted 2-1 along party lines to move forward with this major change. Once a year, large employers must give the government information about the race and sex of their employees. But the agency's current chair, Andrea Lucas, says this reporting requirement imposes significant costs while offering limited enforcement value. She also says it may promote rather than reduce discrimination. Meanwhile, the lone Democrat on the commission, Kalpana Kodagal, says ending the data collection will kneecap the agency's ability to investigate discrimination. Now the public has 30 days to weigh in. Andrea Hsu, NPR News.
15: You're listening to NPR. The Trump administration wants to make it easier for men to get testosterone replacement therapy. This comes on the heels of the military announcement last week that it would be screening service members. NPR's Will Stone reports.
18: The FDA criteria for who should get testosterone replacement therapy are fairly narrow. The drug instructions or label state it's only for men with clear-cut medical conditions and not for age-related declines in testosterone. Doctors are free to prescribe approved medicine as they see fit, though, and as a result, many prescriptions in the U.S. are technically considered off-label. But the administration is making changes to encourage prescribing and asking drug makers to seek approval for new conditions. Shalin Shah is CEO of Marius Pharmaceuticals, which makes testosterone products.
19: This is basically catching up, honestly, to a lot of what's already done in the clinical world.
18: But some experts argue there is not yet enough long-term data on safety and benefits to justify loosening restrictions. Will Stone, NPR News.
15: Well, book publishers and thousands of authors are celebrating a $1.5 billion settlement today involving AI company Anthropic. The federal judge says the settlement provides meaningful relief to thousands of affected authors for using pirated copies of their books to train its AI chatbot, Claude. Anthropic has agreed to pay the writers about $3,000 per book in what attorneys call the largest copyright recovery in history. This is NPR.
20: Some lawmakers are raising concerns about conditions for people with disabilities in ICE detention. This comes after the family of a double amputee launched a national campaign.
21: 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Why the kids would cry and cry? They had different crying spells. They were sad.
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26: This is All Things Considered from NPR News. I'm Juana Summers in Washington.
27: And I'm Elsa Chang in Culver City, California. Ebola has been spreading for more than 2 months in the Democratic Republic of Congo, and health officials are not keeping up. The virus has killed almost 1,000 people and sickened more than 2,400. And most of these cases are not showing up on the radar of the World Health Organization. As NPR's Jonathan Lambert reports, that's making the response more difficult.
28: In mid-May, the first Ebola cases were confirmed in Mwampara and Mungwalu, two mining towns in the northeast. Since then, the outbreak has grown. Armand Sprecher is a physician with Doctors Without Borders. He's currently in DRC.
29: The outbreak is well spread. You can see that there are lots of dots on the map of varying sizes.
28: The biggest dots, representing the most cases, are near where it was first identified. But there are lots of smaller dots spread out across five provinces and separated by hundreds of miles.
29: That's a lot of territory.
28: This scope makes it hard to know exactly where the virus is spreading.
29: our best way to know where the hidden virus is to keep track of known exposures. So that is, we find a sick person and say, who was in contact with that sick person, right? Who took care of them? Who did their laundry? Who touched them? Or who went to a burial where somebody had died of this?
28: Identifying those contacts, informing them of their exposure, and keeping tabs on them is known as contact tracing. In theory, it should be able to flag where the virus is and where it could go next. And it could help exposed people get care faster if needed.
29: It's labor intensive, but if you can do it well, you've got a really good handle on the outbreak.
28: But as of now, the WHO says they don't have a good handle on this outbreak. 80% of new cases are popping up outside of known contacts, says Naheed Bedelia.
0: That is an alarm bell for me.
28: She's an infectious disease physician at Boston University who treated Ebola patients during the West Africa outbreak of 2014.
0: I remember a moment during my deployment in Sierra Leone where I was coming out of an Ebola treatment unit and one of our epidemiologists sat there and said, you know, there's thousands of people that need to be contact traced. And everybody in the room realized the gravity of that. And that's what I think is happening.
28: That high number could stem from contact tracers missing some contacts of known cases. More contact tracers would help, and the WHO says that 21,000 community workers are currently being trained. But Bedelia thinks the bigger issue is that there are whole chains of transmission that officials just don't know about until it's too late.
0: Probably a lot more cases that we're missing, and this means people are presenting much later to care.
28: Another problem is that many people just aren't able to or interested in coming to clinics. About two-thirds of deaths are occurring outside of the health system, according to WHO. Bahuma Tatanji is an infectious disease physician at Emory. She points to one major factor.
1: Lots of mistrust towards the medical science and the people who are investigating the outbreak, because there have been historical, what is thought to be betrayals of those communities, which make them less likely to be trusting of contact tracers or people who are working to contain the outbreak.
28: Regaining that trust is difficult work, but Bedelia thinks recent developments could help.
0: I think that you can build trust by providing better care. And that better care can, of course, be access to potentially promising treatments.
28: There are no approved treatments for the kind of Ebola that's spreading, but clinical trials for two therapies, as well as a drug that could prevent exposed people from getting sick, are now underway. Bedelia hopes that could attract more people to seek help. Ultimately, that's what's needed to help patients survive and control the outbreak. Jonathan Lambert, NPR News.
2: Since the Trump administration reinstated a bombing campaign against Iran, at least three U.S. soldiers have been killed. This came after Iran began striking U.S. bases in the region again. It's leaving families of soldiers and sailors wondering what happens next. From where we have Steve Walsh with WHRO in Norfolk, Virginia. Hi, Steve.
3: How you doing?
2: Hey, I'm well. So, Steve, I understand you were recently waiting with family members at the port in Norfolk when USS Fort Lauderdale came home after a long deployment. Tell us what you saw and heard.
3: Right. So this was the homecoming for the amphibious transport ship, which carries sailors and Marines. They left Norfolk with the Iwo Jima Amphibious Ready Group last August, but they were the last of the ships to return, and they spent over 11 months on deployment. I should note they were down in the Caribbean, originally part of the effort to capture Venezuelan leader Nicolas Maduro, but they stayed in the region for months, including providing aid after the devastating earthquake there. So while a lot of the focus has been on Iran, these sailors were also out at sea for almost a year.
2: What did people you talked to say about how that affected their families, especially now as we're seeing the operations around Iran heating up again?
3: So I talked with Ensign Ryan Silver, who was waiting on the pier for his wife, Lieutenant Olivia Silver.
4: I think it's something you really have to experience in order to know. 11 months is easy to say, but if you think about what you were doing 11 months ago, it will likely feel like an eternity ago. And to do it without your favorite person in the world is not easy.
3: And by the way, he was holding a very large bouquet of flowers.
2: I mean, Steve, that just sounds really tough. It sounds like he has had enough of these long deployments.
3: Oh, yeah. They were both really ready for this to be over. On the other hand, Silver says the two of them are naval officers. They're both following the war in Iran. He says neither of them are deterred by the prospect of more long deployments.
4: Ultimately, we all signed up to support and defend the country. And if this is what the smart people higher up think that we need to do in order to keep defending the country, then we're here to do it.
2: And Steve, NPR has confirmed that the Department of Defense was slow-walking news on casualties. What about communications for the families of these service members, particularly as they face these long deployments?
3: Well, you know, for one thing, these sailors are at sea a lot longer. Typically, carriers pull into port every month or so to resupply and let the crews decompress. But since Iran is striking U.S. bases in the Middle East, that has drastically limited the Navy's options. So part of the bombing campaign against Iran, the carrier USS Lincoln has spent more than 200 days at sea. That's more continuous time at sea than during the COVID-19 outbreak. Sailors say, can say very little about what they've been doing during the months when they're away from home. Valerie Hepburn, she waited on the pier for her son, Justin Pless, who works in IT on the USS Fort Lauderdale. This was his first deployment, and he was gone for close to a year. She's worried about what's going to happen next.
5: Absolutely. It's scary because you just never know what's happening. Everything has been a shock. Every time something happens, we just don't know what direction we're going in this country. So, yeah, I'm a little afraid for him.
2: And finally, Steve, I just want to note that the slow flow of information from the Pentagon keeps coming up. As I understand, there hasn't been a press conference since May. Do we know why?
3: Yeah, since May. And no real reason given. And when it comes to what's next, I heard from some of these same sentiments from numerous families of sailors on other ships coming in and out of Naval Station Norfolk. They just don't know what to expect.
2: That's Steve Walsh reporting from Norfolk, Virginia. Thank you.
3: Thanks.

0: You're listening to All Things Considered from NPR News. New wildfires continue breaking out in multiple states in what has already been a very active summer fire season. The most destructive fire so far has been in Colorado. More than 300 homes have been lost in the largest fire there. It started in June, but people are only now being allowed to return to their properties. KRCC's Brianna Heaney takes us to Beulah, Colorado.
1: At a National Guard checkpoint outside the southern Colorado town, dozens of cars and trucks are lined up. Ned Pittman, Doc, age 70, is in one. He looks a little like a wizard in a big straw hat with a flowing white beard, and has a re-entry permit. It allows him to be escorted back into his neighborhood.
2: Howdy.
3: Are you for the 8 a.m. escort?
2: Yeah, I am.
3: Okay, sounds great. I'll have you pull down just right down there.
1: This is the first time a lot of the people who live in these forested hills have seen each other since the Aspen Acres fire reached them.
2: Howdy, how y'all doing? Yeah, been waiting here quite a while. It looks like a nuclear bomb up there.
4: How are you doing?
2: I'm doing better.
4: Are you?
2: Better than I was, yeah.
1: The morning the fire got here, Pittman says he didn't think his place was in danger.
2: It was clear as a bell out, no smoke or nothing.
1: He drove to nearby Pueblo for a doctor's appointment. The smoke plume that formed later was his only sign that something was wrong.
2: I never even got a warning. A pre-evac warning or nothing.
1: We drove around a barren burned mountain into Beulah, where about 800 people lived.
2: It'll start getting darker and darker now.
1: Further in, closer to Pittman's house, the color gradient of the landscape quickly turns black. Few houses stand untouched. Through the shadowy valley of destruction, some folks we pass survey their properties, firefighters by their side. Others are doubled over or sitting in the ash with their heads in their arms.
2: Here's my property. Oh, God, takes my breath away. Yeah, this used to be, you couldn't see 20 feet. It used to be so thick. That was a green, used to be a green truck. That was a trailer right there.
1: Now, the blackened landscape feels creepy. Scorched trees arch over ground that's a velvety charcoal color. Pittman lived and raised his four children here. It's now a pile of mostly light gray ash and rubble. The only thing intact was a standing bathtub and a cooking range.
2: Devastation so overwhelming.
1: Pittman, like a lot of folks who live in the area told me, doesn't have fire insurance. There are a lot of uncertain days ahead. He's not sure what he's going to do. In the meantime, he's been staying with his brother in Pueblo and is taking things one day at a time. The sprawling Aspen Acres fire is still not fully contained. Local governments have lifted evacuation orders in some areas and issued new ones in others. About 3,000 people are currently out of their homes. Fire managers say it may continue burning until it snows. For NPR News, I'm Brianna Heaney in Beulah, Colorado.

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1: 3:48 at KCRW. Thanks for being with us. Steve Chia, take us into the next hour. After 4 o'clock, Secretary Pete Hegseth spoke to the Senate Appropriations Committee today. It's the first time in more than 2 months that the Trump administration has given the public an accounting of what's going on over at the Department of Defense, or as Hegseth calls it, the Department of War. You're going to hear about it coming up and how much Hegseth says that department needs going forward. Stick around for that as we move on with the news throughout the afternoon and evening hours right here on 89.9 KCRW. Some local headlines making news at this hour. LA Mayor Karen Bass says that graffiti removal and blight abatement are set to begin at the so-called graffiti towers in downtown LA. The news comes after a confirmation hearing for the sale of the property, which was known as Oceanwide Plaza. The high-rise buildings were supposed to be a residential and retail space in downtown L.A. near the South Park area, near the convention center, but the original developer abandoned the billion-dollar project back in 2019, even before the pandemic. Over the years, taggers have been plastering graffiti all over the building on each floor, upwards of 40 or 50 floors. Officials say the new owners have promised to clean up those towers going forward. Number of people living on the streets and in shelters in Long Beach rose for the second straight year, according to the yearly point-in-time count there. Overall, Long Beach saw near 4% bump in its homeless population. That increase comes despite the city spending hundreds of millions of dollars to get people off the streets, expand its shelter system, and move people into permanent housing. City officials blame rising rents, federal funding cuts, and stubborn street encampments for the surge. Outside, it will be hot today. And a heat wave begins in earnest tomorrow. Highs today anywhere from the low 80s to the mid-90s in the valleys and then above 100 in the desert. Could see 110 or 115 in Palm Springs by tomorrow.
2: This is All Things Considered from NPR News. I'm Elsa Chang.
0: And I'm Juana Summers. The child actor to pop star Pipeline has given us Olivia Rodrigo and Miley Cyrus and Britney Spears. And for a while, Ramona.
3: I've always loved reading celebrity memoirs of former child stars.
0: Author Rachel Lynn Solomon.
3: Because I think it says something about our society that when we talk about child stars, it's couched in, oh, but she's okay now, as though this is the rare exception, that someone is coming out of this seemingly unscathed. So my goal with this story was to give Ramona that agency back.
0: Ramona is the female lead of Solomon's new romance novel. She's had enough of the school of hard knocks and signs up for school, college, at age 26, where she has this one psychology professor named Nick who, well, it's a romance novel, and it is called Extracurricular. Author Rachel Lynn Solomon knows the whole student-professor taboo is an old trope, but her Ramona isn't exactly powerless.
3: She really needs to make a change in her life. She has spent 26 years living in the public eye. She has been subjected to abuse from her manager parents, from the world at large, from executives, and she has reached a state of complete and total burnout. And there's always been someone else pulling the strings and leaving the music industry. Mm-hmm. This is really the first independent choice she has ever made.
0: And her journey into the classroom and into academia is what leads us to Nick, her psychology professor. And the first moment in the book, when she initially walks into his classroom, he's pretty wary and dismissive of her, doesn't really take her ambitions seriously. Tell us about Nick and about the dynamic in those early days.
3: So Nick he's mid-30s, he's recently divorced, and I wanted to paint him as kind of the opposite of the professor archetype. You know, you think of this stiff, starchy guy with the sweater vest and the elbow patches. Mm-hmm. I wanted him to be the kind of confident, easygoing, generally unrattleable professor who's just always kind of running around the classroom, just loves connecting with students, and yet she really gets under his skin.
0: Rachel, your book combines a couple of popular tropes. There's the age gap between Ramona and Nick, but there's also the fact that Nick is Ramona's professor. I wonder, what appeals to you about these kinds of romance stories where there's a little bit of, I don't know, a taste of the forbidden?
3: For sure. And I realize that these are two tropes that can be extremely polarizing to readers. Mm-hmm. And I think that's part of what makes them so appealing because, yes, they are forbidden, they are taboo. And my goal with this book was to take those two tropes and turn this relationship into something as tender and loving as possible. Because I mean, as people will hopefully see in the book, consent and communication are absolutely at the forefront. Mm-hmm. And that's just non-negotiable for me as a romance author, and especially when dealing with these tropes. But because Ramona is reclaiming a lot of her agency, and because they are at this power imbalance at the beginning, he is so used to being in control in his classroom. That's his domain. And then she comes charging in there, kind of going into his office, messing up his books, and he is completely taken aback. And they are both kind of grappling for power. You know, she comes from this world where she's famous, she's rich. It's not a typical age gap where she doesn't have any power. Mm-hmm. But I think as time goes on, it reveals that they are very perfectly matched for each other, because they're able to open up and be vulnerable in a way that they haven't with anyone else.
0: You recently wrote a piece about a one-line review that this book received, and I want to read that review so we can get into it. The review says, "The hottest thing a man can do is go to therapy." And first of all, I just want to say facts, but let's talk about how this relates to Nick and Ramona.
3: Yes. So because Nick has recently gone through a divorce, he has been in therapy. Literally the very first line of his first chapter is about him recently having gone to a therapy session. So he's set up for success in that he is learning how to process his emotions. But he's also very wary of how he appears to other people, in that he doesn't want to burden them with those emotions. We learn early on he only allows himself a very reasonable 10 minutes per day to wallow, because he doesn't want to bother anyone. Mm-hmm. And Ramona really encourages him to feel his feelings. And then Ramona has also spent quite a lot of time in therapy, unpacking the trauma she has dealt with, you know, as a result of her career, as a result of some of her past relationships. And actually, in one of their first scenes together, they both kind of make a joke about being in therapy, mm-hmm. and about most of Los Angeles being in therapy. And I think they've really developed a lot of skills that enable them to slowly take off their masks and stop performing around the other person.
0: Hmm. You've made the case that romance novels are sort of the perfect place to explore mental health. Why do you think that is?
3: I think a huge part of that reason is, with a romance novel, one of the only rules is that you need to have either a happily ever after or a happy for now. So when readers pick up the book, they know that they are guaranteed that no matter what kind of trauma, you know, what kind of suffering you inflict on the characters, they will be together in the end. And with, you know, how messy and stressful and horrible the world can be, so many readers want that escapism. And I mean, first of all, it feels like just an honor to be able to provide that joy and that light to someone. But with regard to mental health, I think that, first of all, people are always wanting to see themselves in books, and they want to see that they can have this wild escapist love story no matter what is going on in their brain and how it's working. But yeah, I think it's really, romance novels are a soft place to land. And when you pick up a romance novel, or when I'm writing a romance novel, I feel like I'm making a promise to the reader that I might explore some difficult topics, but I will do it in a safe space. And mm-hmm. I will hopefully make them feel seen and understood, in that they are worthy of love.
0: I know that you used to work in public radio in Seattle, and one of your previous books, The X Talk, was actually set at a public radio station in the Pacific Northwest. So I wonder, are there things that you took away from your time in journalism that help you now as a fiction writer?
3: Yes. I mean, I think the major thing is that I'm so much less scared to reach out to people asking to interview them. Mm-hmm. I was a very shy, very unconfident teenager. And then going to college and studying journalism, I had to cold call people and ask if I could talk to them for the student newspaper. Sometimes it wasn't even calling, it was showing up in person. And I'm also 4'10", so even I'm intimidated by pretty much everyone. So unfortunately, I didn't get to talk to any pop stars for this book, but or you're a psychology professor, can I pick your brain about your job for a, you know, for a few minutes? And that always, I think, gives my books that extra bit of realism, I hope. Yeah, I think that if I didn't have that background, I don't know, I might still be that shy, awkward person typing away at their laptop at the back of the coffee shop. And now, you know, I might still be doing that, but maybe my posture is a little straighter. My head is a little higher. So it's giving me a lot of confidence.
0: We've been speaking with Rachel Lynn Solomon. Her new book, Extracurricular, is out now. Rachel, thank you.
3: Thank you. I had such a blast.

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2: 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I'm thinking about Indio and Palm Springs in the desert over the next few days with this heat wave. We're talking 115, not out of the question. Death Valley could top one. I wouldn't say 130. I think the highest there is 134. They'll probably get to the one late high 120s over in Death Valley. It's just going to be hot, and hot for most of us here in Southern California. Take precautions, please. Hydrate, loose clothing, light clothing. Stay inside if you can. If you don't have air conditioning, find a place where you can have air conditioning. Public library, even at the grocery store if you need to cool off. Just find a spot to stay cool if you can. The news continues at 4 o'clock.
3: So here we are, 5 months later. The strait is closed. The ceasefire hasn't just disintegrated. This war is now spiraling out of control again.
4: Defense Secretary Pete Hegseth faced the Senate today requesting more money to fund the Iran war.
0: For Tuesday, July 21st, this is All Things Considered from NPR News.
4: I'm Juana Summers.
0: And I'm Ilse Chang. The White House announced new 50% tariffs on a variety of Canadian goods this week.
4: The president claims Canada has discriminated against the U.S. in key industries.
5: No one has retaliated against us except China and Canada, so we're taking a targeted measure to counter that retaliation.
0: And NPR's Bobby Carter brings us the best R&B entries from this year's Tiny Desk Contest.
6: It's just really, really cool to see these artists enter time after time and reimagine themselves and also reimagine their sets and also just evolve as artists.
4: And how one Southern school is working to draw more men into nursing careers.
0: Now news.
7: Live from NPR News in Washington, I'm Ryland Barton. Escalating attacks in the Iran war have killed more American troops and sent gas prices back up. Meanwhile, Defense Secretary Pete Hegseth was on Capitol Hill today asking Congress for tens of billions of dollars to fund the conflict. As NPR's Kat Lonsdorf reports, it's the first public hearing on the war since May.
8: Hegseth and the chairman of the Joint Chiefs of Staff, Dan Kane, testified before the Senate Appropriations Committee, defending the administration's request for $87.6 billion in supplemental funding. Much of that money, but not all, is for the war in Iran. It was the first time the Trump administration has faced public questions since the ceasefire collapsed. Senator Patty Murray, a Democrat from Washington State, called the cost of the war astronomical and demanded to know what has actually been achieved.
3: We hear a different rationale for this war every few days.
8: She said the request for funds should come through the annual appropriations process and not as an emergency. Hegseth argued the request was, quote, urgent for the immediate needs of the Pentagon. Kat Lonsdorf, NPR News, Washington.
7: Federal health officials have remained focused on lettuce from Taylor Farms as a source of the multi-state outbreak of cyclospora, despite inaccurate test results reported over the weekend. NPR's Yuki Noguchi has more.
9: Experts think we're actually dealing with several unrelated outbreaks right now. The biggest by far is Michigan and Ohio, which account for most cases right now. U.S. health officials say iceberg lettuce from Taylor Farms in Mexico was the source. That product was recalled. But now if you look at a heat map of these states, where the cases are, the southern Michigan border with Ohio is like the worst. It's like 10 times the rate of that of nearby states.
7: NPR's Yuki Noguchi reporting. Arizona is the only state with a primary election today, and the results will help determine control of Congress. From member station KJZZ, Cameron Sanchez reports.
10: Arizona is a purple state with several competitive races, including the one for the state's first congressional district. The winner there will replace longtime Republican Congressman David Schweikert, who is running for governor. Former NFL kicker and Trump endorsee Jay Feely is the Republican frontrunner. On the Democratic side, candidates Amish Shaw and Marlene Galon Woods have a shot. All of Arizona's statewide offices are also up for election and are mostly held by incumbent Democrats. Republicans hope to take back the offices of governor, secretary of state, and attorney general this year. For NPR News, I'm Cameron Sanchez in Phoenix.
7: Tropical storm Bertha is expected to weaken in the Gulf of Mexico as it gets closer to the U.S., but forecasters say it'll still bring coastal flooding and heavy rain from the Florida Panhandle to Louisiana. Areas along the northern Gulf Coast are under a tropical storm warning through tomorrow and could see heavy rain and flooding into Thursday morning. Authorities in Mississippi, Louisiana, and Florida have opened sites to provide sandbags. You're listening to NPR News from Washington. An external review of the Gates Foundation's ties to Jeffrey Epstein found that staff met more than two dozen times with the disgraced financier and sex offender. The meetings happened even as staff relayed concerns to Bill Gates about the reputational risk of working with Epstein. The Gates Foundation is a supporter of NPR. A new study shows the Trump administration's cuts to global HIV prevention programs led to the closure of more than 1,700 providers last year. NPR's Duri Buscarin reports PEPFAR is credited with saving at least 26 million lives.
11: Trump issued an executive order in 2025, freezing foreign assistance and later dismantling USAID. And while some funding for PEPFAR programs survived, it came with conditions. A new study by the research foundation AMFAR found that 77% of organizations surveyed had payments delayed or canceled. Most had to scale back their services, particularly for people at the highest risk of HIV. The research lines up with data published in the journal Nature Health, which found that 10% fewer people received antiretroviral medication through PEPFAR last year. The State Department responded, saying the Trump administration had, quote, strengthened PEPFAR through clear strategic direction. Duri Buscarin, NPR News, Washington.
7: Serial swindler and ex-Republican Congressman George Santos will be a reality TV show contestant. In September, Santos will appear on the fifth season of Fox's Special Forces World's Toughest Test. Participants will be subjected to chemical gassing and other military-themed challenges. This is NPR.
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14: This is All Things Considered from NPR News. I'm Juana Summers in Washington.
15: And I'm Elsa Chang in Culver City, California. Today, Defense Secretary Pete Hegseth was on Capitol Hill asking Congress for billions of dollars to fund the war with Iran. It is the first public hearing on this war since May, with the U.S. now in its 10th day in a row of bombing Iran and four Americans dying in the past week as fighting has intensified. Lawmakers finally had a chance to press this administration on its strategy and on this funding request.
16: This request is an urgent, necessary injection of resources to address the immediate needs of our department.
14: That is Defense Secretary Pete Hegseth speaking to the Senate Appropriations Committee today, asking for tens of billions of those funds urgently as the war escalates. It is the first time in more than 2 months that the Trump administration is giving an accounting on the state of the war.
17: But irrespective of our differing views about the military operations, the fact remains that there are must-pay bills and urgent requirements facing the department that affect the ability of our troops to be well-trained and, more broadly, of the U.S. military to deter and defend against potential aggressors worldwide.
15: That was Republican Susan Collins of Maine, the committee chair. Senators had all kinds of questions for Hegseth about the size of the request, where the money would go, and about the administration's shifting goals for the war.
4: Democrats like Vice Chair Patty Murray told Hegseth,
3: "So I'll be blunt. The truth is your request does not make a lot of sense."
4: And questioned the contradictory narratives about Iran's capabilities and who controls the Strait of Hormuz. Senator Jack Reed of Rhode Island was even more direct.
18: "We're talking about the war you started, not a situation in which oil was flowing freely. There was no conflict. We weren't losing personnel as a result of Iranian actions. So your fallback to the Biden administration is just a very, very obvious excuse for what I think is probably, as you described so often, gross negligence."
4: NPR's Quill Lawrence is on the line to help us unpack some of this. Hi there.
19: Hi.
4: So, Quill, we just there heard some of the more testy exchanges from this hearing. What struck you most?
19: Well, straight from their opening statements, I have to say that neither General Kane nor Secretary Hegseth mentioned Iran at all in their opening. And this has to be noted, Secretary Hegseth, I didn't hear him mention the casualties over the weekend. The senators who opened the hearing and General Kane did offer their condolences. I don't know how much to make of that fact, but it's a fact. When the questions started, they were pretty bluntly dodged by the secretary and even the chairman. You heard Democrat Patty Murray just a second ago. She later asked Hegseth about President Trump's proposed toll on traffic through the Strait of Hormuz, asking who talked the president out of it. And Hegseth's answer was that the U.S. is blocking Iran's ports. Murray quoted Hegseth himself saying a few months ago that Iran's missiles were destroyed. And Hegseth's answer to that was that Iran is at its weakest point in 47 years. So they were fairly well talking past each other. Mm-hmm. Republicans, very few of them even asked questions about the war. They focused on other budget issues, except it has said, as you mentioned, Louisiana Republican John Kennedy, who scolded Hegseth and General Kane for not answering questions. He said the topic was as serious as four heart attacks and a stroke, and he wanted straight answers.
4: So it sounds to me like we didn't get much new information on what was going to be the first chance in months. We'll just note here, there has been no Pentagon briefing since May. Do you think that the senators know what's happening with Iran?
19: I don't think they do. Several senators have complained about a dearth of information coming out of the Department of Defense. The real Pentagon press corps was kicked out last year, including NPR. A military official who's not authorized to speak publicly confirmed to NPR that the Pentagon is slow-walking information about wounded troops, for example. And the DoD spokesman yesterday confirmed that there have been 100 wounded in just the past 2 weeks. And that came out under some pressure from the press. Mm-hmm. And the same with some former military officers. They tell me they're in the dark. They don't know how much damage has been done to bases in the region, to U.S. bases. They don't know how many aircraft have been lost on those bases. So it's very hard to draw lessons, for example, about how to defend against drones without these facts.
4: Yeah. And meanwhile, the war with Iran continues to escalate. 10 straight days of bombardment and 4 Americans at least killed over the weekend. And still no new information about how that happened?
19: Right. President Trump said today that some Iranian missiles had somehow slipped through, he said. And he seemed to suggest that the U.S. wasn't maybe in control of those missile defense systems on that base in Jordan. But the soldiers who died were all assigned to air defense teams.
4: I mean, Quill, this war started with regime change. Then it was about keeping Iran from a nuclear weapon. And now it seems to be mostly about opening the Strait of Hormuz, which was not closed before the war. Help us understand.
19: Yes. I mean, these Democratic Senator Murray listed those reasons given by the White House in her opening statement. And the president's statements over the past 5 months have sometimes been ignored or quickly walked back, like his suggestion to put a U.S. toll on traffic in the Strait of Hormuz. Or they've been contradictory, like ceasefire deals being dead, but also still under negotiation. And many Democrats on the committee pointed out that whatever rationale for the war, as it evolves, none of these have landed well with the American people, certainly not well enough to understand why Americans are dying, albeit in relatively small numbers. But these are young soldiers who died over the weekend. Yeah. You know, Private Isabella Gonzalez was just 19 years old.
4: Mm. NPR's Quill Lawrence, thanks.
19: Thank you.
15: Nursing is the largest healthcare profession in the U.S., and it is growing. But only about 1 in 8 nurses are men. Still, that is double what it was a couple decades ago, thanks to efforts to draw in more men. NPR's Andrea Hsu reports on how one school in the South is leading the way.
13: The simulation suite inside the University of Alabama at Birmingham School of Nursing looks just like a hospital. At a sink outside a mock operating room, adjunct instructor Stephen Parsons shows students how to do what's called a long scrub, thoroughly washing their hands and arms before entering open heart surgery.
20: Because I want to see your arm go up more, up, up, up, up, up, up, up, up, there we go.
13: A little later, the class practices log rolling a patient off a stretcher and onto a bed.
20: Okay, and you're going to count down to 3 because you're stabilizing everything.
21: Okay.
20: Okay.
21: 1, 2, 3.
13: There are a dozen students taking this elective focused on operating room skills. Close to half of them are men. Certain specialties draw more men. This is one of them. But the University of Alabama at Birmingham does have more male nursing students than the national average. Amiri Sadiq, who just log-rolled the mannequin, says as a student here, he hasn't felt alone.
22: I don't really feel like nursing isn't for men or anything like that. I mean, when I go to the hospital, I see guys all the time.
13: That culture is something the university has worked on for years. The nursing school features male students on all its marketing materials. They send male and female nurses into high schools to recruit students. Nearly 1 in 5 faculty members are men. Professor Curry Bordelon says all that makes a difference.
23: Students feel accepted. They feel like they belong.
13: 3 decades ago, back home in Louisiana, Bordelon experienced something different. He first learned about nursing through his aunt, who was a nurse.
23: I was her practice patient, if you will.
13: Out of high school, he worked as a volunteer fireman.
23: I really enjoyed going on the medical calls.
13: And from there, he decided to enroll in a nursing program at a community college. He remembers his first day looking around.
23: There were about 90 people in that first class, that first nursing class that you took. There were only 3 male students.
13: He recalls the instructor telling the guys that the only reason they were there was to satisfy a quota.
23: That to me was sort of a wake up. It was a, I want to find my right fit where I can strive.
13: Bordelon found a different nursing school and found his calling, working in neonatal intensive care where male nurses are extremely rare. He says fathers in the NICU would sometimes get defensive when they saw him talking to their wives about breastfeeding. But he made a point to tell them,
23: I'm here to support the entire family unit, which means, Dad, would you like to do skin to skin?
13: Which he says is incredibly important for the baby's long-term success.
23: So I've had a lot of positive feedback from the fathers in the neonatal intensive care who embraced the inclusiveness, not to mention it prepares them more for the post-transition home.
13: Bordelon says having more male nurses everywhere could improve outcomes. Studies have found patients respond better to healthcare workers who look like them. Nursing student Nicholas C. has already experienced this during clinical rotations. As a young Black man, he finds older Black men sometimes look relieved when he enters the room, and they open up to him.
24: I had this one patient in ICU, like most of the time they're like really sick.
13: And not able to talk, but not this guy.
24: I found myself having to be like, okay, I gotta leave because we're just in here yapping. I've already given you your medication, sir. Like, I'll come back.
13: Now, C has also experienced female patients who are not comfortable with him at their bedside. In those situations, he steps aside.
24: If I was a woman, I don't know if I would want a male student in the room either. So I really can't be mad.
13: Even in this university setting, stereotypes do persist. Male nurses are often mistaken for doctors, for one. And then there are people who assume all male nurses are gay. Curry Bordelon knows those kinds of stereotypes give some men pause.
23: A lot of times men need permission to be in the nursing field.
13: He's happy that popular shows like The Pitt depict men in all kinds of healthcare roles, including nursing. And he says the fact that the jobs pay well doesn't hurt.
23: Will we ever be 100% gender neutral? I don't know that. Can we help move the needle a little faster? Sure, there's opportunities for that.
13: Bordelon and a colleague at Purdue recently scored a big win, getting men's health officially designated as a nursing specialty. He's already imagining what a difference that will make. Andrea Hsu, NPR News, Birmingham, Alabama.

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1: 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They're holding primaries today, and for a lot of GOP voters, the weight of President Donald Trump's endorsement may sway them in choosing which candidate to back in their party's nominating contest. That story coming up in just a few moments. Out of thousands of entries, several R&B artists stood out to the judges in the 2026 Tiny Desk Concert. We love the old Tiny Desk Concert, and we're going to hear more about it coming up in just a few minutes. Stick around for that. And tariffs in Canada? President Trump taking aim again in Canada with his latest round of tariffs, hitting a variety of goods at 50%. How that's going to affect you coming up in just a few minutes. Stick around as the news rolls on. Some local headlines we're watching in this update, by the way, brought to you in part by Toyota Motor Sales. Crews say they're making progress in fixing a massive water system rupture on the Sunset Strip. Officials closed a portion of Sunset Boulevard after 17 million gallons of water rushed out of a more than century-old pipe last week. Officials say they've performed leak checks. They've replaced old pipes. They've also filled in a massive sinkhole that all that water caused. But there's still no timeline of when Sunset Boulevard near Holloway there in West Hollywood will reopen. Lineage Logistics has until the end of the day to report on how they're going to clean up the mess and stench coming from its warehouse in Boyle Heights. Nearly 1,000 residents have filed air complaints because of the smell since the warehouse went up in flames last month. People living nearby say they can still smell all that rotting food. Lineage so far saying that it's removed less than 5% of the 85 million pounds of rotting food from inside its warehouse. The South Coast AQMD, that's the Air Quality Management District, has issued 6 notices of violation so far to Lineage. Sunshine and hot today. Low 80s on the west side, mid-upper 80s downtown LA. We're in the 90s in some parts of the valley and the IE. Right now, 87 downtown LA, 420.
2: 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I'm Scott Detrow.
3: And I'm Elsa Chang. Arizona is holding primary elections today. It is the only state doing so, and it's home to several congressional races that could help determine the balance of power in the U.S. House. Now, even though the economy is top of mind for many voters in other places, the big story in Arizona's Republican primary has been which candidate received President Trump's endorsement. Wayne Shutsky of member station KJZZ in Phoenix joins us now. Hi, Wayne.
4: Hello.
3: Okay, so of the 18 congressional districts across the country that are considered like true toss-ups, two of them are in Arizona, right? So how is President Trump's endorsement coming into play for Republicans who want to represent those districts?
4: Well, Trump's influence has really defined the race in Congressional District 1. This is a affluent Phoenix area district where Congressman David Schweikert has successfully fended off Democrats for years.
3: Mm-hmm.
4: But he left to run for governor, and now the frontrunner on the Republican side is former NFL kicker Jay Feely, who was propelled to that position by Trump's endorsement. And Trump and Turning Point actually convinced Feely to get out of that race, this race in a nearby safe Republican district, to pave the way for their chosen candidate there. And Feely's facing Joseph Chaplick, who's a former lawmaker, also a very MAGA candidate. So both Chaplick and Feely are really in support of the Trump agenda. So we're not really seeing any policy differences. Instead, we're just seeing kind of a personality attacks type of campaign going on.
3: Oh, great. Fun. Okay, so what about the other competitive House race there in Arizona?
4: Yeah, that's CD6 in southern Arizona near Tucson and a lot of rural areas down there. It's represented by Juan Ciscomani, a Republican with Trump's endorsement. He actually didn't face a primary challenge, but he's already being attacked by Democrats over his ties to Trump and that endorsement, and especially his support of the Big Beautiful Bill because of the effects it has on SNAP food assistance funding, Medicaid, funding for rural hospitals. And he's actually already being hit with attacks by his likely Democratic opponent on that topic, who also didn't face a primary challenge. And so that's kind of giving us a little look into what a general election could look like for some of these Trump-backed candidates in these competitive districts.
3: Yeah. I know that you've also been reporting on a competitive primary in a safe Republican district. This is east of Phoenix.

0: weeks. So I imagine that's a real test, right, of the kind of influence Trump's endorsement could have. Can you tell us more about that contest?
1: Yeah. So as I said, this is that district that where Trump actually convinced Jay Feeley to move into the competitive CD1 to pave the way for Mark Lamb. He's a former county sheriff in the community, and he's now kind of the front runner there with Trump's endorsement and Feeley getting out of the race. And Trump's endorsement has also provided a lot of protection for the Lamb campaign because the Arizona Republic, our paper of record out here, has done some extensive reporting on a sexting scandal involving Lamb where he's accused of kind of pursuing extramarital relationships and that kind of thing. So all of that has caught the attention of some Republican voters like Dennis Poulin. I spoke with him at an event hosted by Daniel Keenan, who's a local home builder running against Lamb in the primary.
2: I have a philosophy of in my life that behavior never lies. So if what you say and what you do is in conflict, well, then that's a problem.
1: But it's still unclear whether those concerns will actually eat into Lamb's support because of the president's endorsement. You know, he's denied the allegations. The president recently doubled down on the endorsement. And some other voters I heard from just believe the scandal is kind of a smear campaign going after this Trump-aligned guy. And many politicos out here still expect Lamb to walk away with it just because he's so well-known in the area and that endorsement might just be too much to overcome.
0: That is Wayne Shutsky of KJZZ in Phoenix. Thank you so much, Wayne.
1: Yeah, thank you for having me.
3: Usher, Leon Thomas, Jill Scott, Babyface. NPR's Tiny Desk series has hosted some incredible R&B artists over the years. And on top of that, our NPR music colleagues are always on the lookout for new talent through the annual Tiny Desk contest. This year, more than 6,000 independent artists submitted their work to the contest. And today, host and series producer Bobby Carter is here to share the best R&B entries. Hey, Bobby.
4: What's happening, Scott? How are you, man?
3: I am good. I'm ready to get sultry with some R&B.
4: Let's talk about it.
3: What stood out to you this year?
4: You know, I noticed this year that so many genres had a little splash of R&B in it. And that's just happening in the music industry as a whole right now. A lot of pop music is R&B coded. But one of the big standouts this year is by this woman by the name of Kennedy Ryan. She had a song called Ego.
5: I just met my ego. She been knocking at my door. Said what for? Got a message I don't think you should ignore.
4: When you watch the video, it brings it all together. But she's like, I've never, this is, as far as I'm concerned, her first entry. And if she's entered before, this is the first time she's hit my radar. But she's so dynamic, so much energy, and I just loved her voice. And it's a song that really, really sticks in your head and really, really catchy. So I love that entry.
3: It definitely popped out.
4: Yeah. Kennedy, if you're listening, enter again because we're watching.
3: All right. Who else caught your ear?
4: Regia, who's been really, really consistent. She played a song this year called Earth.
6: One day.
3: I like the guitar in there.
4: The guitar and the thing that stood out to me, obviously, Regia's been entering for the past few years, and she's been on our radar for quite a minute. But I love artists like her because we're watching them develop with each passing year, vocally, lyrically. I love how she introduced the tabla, this drum, into her sound this year. It's just really, really cool to see these artists enter time after time and reimagine themselves and also reimagine their sets and also just evolve as artists. It's been really, really cool to see. And Regia, again, enter again. But that song, Earth, made a huge impression on me. I couldn't stop singing that song.
3: Those two songs were great. Is there one song that rose to the top for you?
4: Oof. I tell you what, man. A song called Aurora by Ella Faye really, really made an impression on me.

0: young students just getting together in a room on a couch and just harmonies that just blew you away. Listen, R&B has come a long way in this contest, and there's so much great discoveries that we've run into this year. I'm really, really happy with the way that R&B showed up and showed out this year.
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2: 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It's 4:29. That means we are nearing the halfway point of the 4 o'clock hour on 89.9 KCRW. We're mere moments away from a feature that we're talking about here in just the next few minutes. Stick around, because painter David Hockney shaped his Hollywood Hills house around his vision, and the house inspired his art for many, many years. We'll take you there coming up in just a few minutes. Stick around. That's yours on 89.9 KCRW. We've got heat warnings up, especially as we get into tomorrow, Thursday, and Friday. Be aware of that as you go outside. Hot today, low 80s on the west side. We'll say upper 80s, low 90s downtown, 90s in the valleys, and low 100s in the desert. 4:30, here's the news.
3: Live from NPR News in Culver City, California, I'm Dwayne Brown. Republican campaign committees have vastly more cash than their Democratic counterparts heading into the midterms. NPR's Tamara Keith takes a closer look at the latest filings with the Federal Elections Commission.
4: All told, the Republican Party campaign committees and the MAGA Inc. super PAC ended June with more than $1 billion cash on hand. The president's super PAC alone has more than $400 million in the bank, though it isn't clear yet how much of it will get spent in the midterms to defend Republican control of Congress. Meanwhile, the Democratic National Committee is at a negative $2 million if you take debt into account. Combined, the Democratic committees are trailing the Republican committees by more than $700 million. Democratic candidates, however, have raised significant sums directly to their campaigns. Tamara Keith, NPR News.
3: President Trump is defending his actions today to impose another round of sweeping tariffs on 60 countries that the administration claims have been trading unfairly. That includes longtime trading partner Canada, which signed a 2021 trade deal with the U.S. and Mexico that Trump now says he won't renew. Canadian Prime Minister Mark Carney says imposing new tariffs is a violation of the agreement, and Canadians will continue to hold the line.
5: In response to these actions, this has began over 18 months ago. Canadians from coast to coast to coast have stood together. The federal government, provincial government, labor, business, Canadians themselves, uniting, focusing on what we can control, building strength here at home, supporting each other, buying Canadian, and diversifying partnerships abroad. We've signed more than 20 economic and security partnerships.
3: Carney says they will wait and see if the threatened tariffs go into effect in 30 days. This is NPR. Nearly 1,000 people have died from the Ebola outbreak in the Democratic Republic of Congo. NPR's Jonathan Lambert tells us much of the virus is being spread outside the view of health officials.
6: It's been more than 2 months since the Ebola outbreak was declared in DRC. At least 2,400 people have gotten sick, and daily case counts show no signs of slowing down. One of the key ways health officials can rein in an outbreak is by tracing the contacts of known cases and keeping tabs on them. But according to the World Health Organization, roughly 80% of new cases aren't on health officials' list of contacts. That means there are likely entire chains of transmission that health officials don't know about until it's too late. Beefing up contact tracing efforts could help bring this percentage down, which is key to getting the outbreak under control. To that end, WHO officials announced that more than 21,000 community health workers are getting trained up. Jonathan Lambert, NPR News.
3: France is the first country in the European Union to pass a sweeping ban on social media for children under 15. That bill also bans the use of cell phones in high school. French lawmakers overwhelmingly approved the measure today as Concerns continue to grow globally over the harmful effects of digital content on kids' mental health. Crude oil prices rose to near $92 a barrel for the first time in more than a month as the war against Iran intensifies. This is NPR.
7: 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Harris. 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
11: This is All Things Considered from NPR News. I'm Elsa Chang in Culver City, California.
12: And I'm Juana Summers in Washington. The White House announced new 50% tariffs on a wide array of Canadian goods this week. It ratchets up the tension between the two countries, all while they and Mexico are set to renegotiate the U.S.-Mexico-Canada Agreement, or USMCA Trade Pact. NPR White House correspondent Daniel Kurtzleben is here to explain it all. Hi there.
13: Hey there.
12: Danielle, start by telling us about the tariffs. What is being tariffed and why?
13: Well, the White House has been straightforward in saying these new tariffs are a way of getting back at Canada. Here was U.S. Trade Representative Jamison Greer on CNBC today.
14: So the types of things we're doing are overdue. No one has retaliated against us except China and Canada, so we're taking a targeted measure to counter that retaliation.
13: So in other words, the U.S. tariffed Canadian goods, Canada retaliated, and now the U.S. is itself retaliating, using a section of a 1930 law that's never been used for tariffs before. And in that spirit of retaliation, some of these tariffs are at least somewhat tit for tat. Some Canadian provinces have banned the sale of U.S. alcoholic beverages, for example, so now the U.S. wants to tariff Canadian alcohol. Canada has also long had these restrictive quotas on dairy imports, and that was even before Trump and his tariffs. So here, the U.S. is tariffing some Canadian dairy goods. But importantly, these new tariffs aren't in effect yet. That happens a month from now.
12: Now, Danielle, you said that some tariffs are tit for tat. What other goods are targeted?
13: Well, in response to Canadian tariffs on U.S. cars, the administration has a wide range of products they're targeting. There's some types of plywood, essential oils, even tulip bulbs. I mean, really, across these different tariff proclamations, there are long, very specific lists of goods. For example, digging through, I noticed a few very Canadian pieces of sports equipment being tariffed: hockey sticks, ice skates, and fishing rods. But that brings me to something important. There's a wide range of goods being tariffed, and at 50%, which is high. But it's still not a huge amount of goods.
12: Okay, so how much is being tariffed?
13: Well, Greer's office said that this covers $20 billion worth of goods, which is around 5% of Canadian exports to the U.S. And really, if you look at the biggest exports to the U.S., many of those were already being tariffed, or they're specifically carved out here, like energy and potash. That's a type of fertilizer. And the administration has already tariffed aluminum and some lumber and furniture from all over the world. Now, that doesn't mean these tariffs aren't meaningful. Specific industries and businesses could be very much hurt by a 50% tariff.
12: So why is the Trump administration doing this?
13: You know, I asked Kathleen Clausen this. She's a professor at Georgetown University Law School, and her answer was simple.
15: I think about them as leverage in the USMCA negotiations, because these are areas that have been irritants for the bilateral relationship.
13: Now, the first Trump administration, you may remember, negotiated the USMCA as a replacement for NAFTA. And now they're likely hoping these new tariffs will help them get concessions. And again, there's a month until these go into effect.
16: I do have to ask you, though, about the politics here. I mean, this is all happening while Americans are worried about the economy as the Iran war keeps gas prices high. And of course, tariffs raise prices, too. So politically speaking, why would the administration do this?
13: You know, it's hard to say because they haven't explicitly talked about the politics. Now, again, they have said this is to get back at Canada. And also, if these tariffs work as leverage, Trump may be able to claim some sort of a win in USMCA negotiations. But this is not the end. Earlier this year, the Supreme Court, of course, struck down a bunch of Trump's tariffs, and he's continuing to try to replace them using multiple other laws. And some of those new tariffs may be coming very, very soon.
16: NPR White House correspondent Daniel Kurtzleben, thank you.
13: Yeah, thank you.
11: A federal civil rights lawsuit is challenging the development of a whites-only community in Arkansas. As Jacqueline Froelich reports, this segregated settlement is quite possibly the first like it since Jim Crow segregation.
17: There's a gated community exclusively for white people in the northeastern Ozarks. It's called Return to the Land. Stretching across 160 acres, it was founded by white segregationists Eric Orwall and Peter Seary. Orwall says on his YouTube channel, these communities are needed, or white civilization faces extinction.
18: It will be a relic rotting in the ground until some future archaeologist goes back to take a look, if that even happens, or we're just full-on Planet of the Apes.
17: Referring to a 1968 sci-fi movie showing primates ruling over human atomic bomb survivors, Orwell's plans are being challenged by Michelle Walker, a St. Louis realtor. She applied to Return to the Land last year to purchase a property stake as an investment. In court documents, she said she was rejected for having Jewish roots, a black husband, and biracial children. So she filed a civil rights fair housing complaint claiming discrimination based on race and religion. Her lawyer is John Relman. He's founding partner of fair housing firm Relman Colfax, who's suing the white separatist group.
19: I would think that anybody would look at this and say, this is about as clear as an example of discrimination, of just blatant, brazen, open discrimination that there can be.
17: Relman says Walker was alarmed by the racial and religious requirements imposed by Return to the Land. So she's claiming financial and emotional harm and seeks compensation. Return to the Land was registered 3 years ago as a private membership association. Orwall says they sell memberships and not property or real estate directly, which he says exempts the group from the Federal Fair Housing Act. He denied Walker's claim on X and is asking for donations to protect his new, quote, neighborhood, which he likens to an intentional community.
18: She's attacking us. She's threatening white children with homelessness, because if they win this lawsuit and we're forced to sell this land, the white children living here will not have homes.
17: Segregated American communities traced back to so-called sundown towns of the Jim Crow era, forcing blacks in particular to leave white areas before dark, says Kathleen Ballou. She's a white power historian at Northwestern University.
20: And you can see this in the Return to the Land website materials, where they're talking about shared heritage, shared belief system, and a sort of looming sense of apocalypse as a reason for bringing together people who are white in a restricted space.
17: Ballou says the current political climate may be contributing to a more emboldened white power movement.
20: The mechanisms for prosecution have been largely defanged by the Trump administration. The FBI is not monitoring these groups the way that it was.
17: Return to the Land is represented by attorney Jonathan Gross. He represented rioters charged in the January 6, 2021 attack on the U.S. Capitol, and is a former Trump appointee to the U.S. Department of Justice, where he served on the president's weaponization team. Gross did not respond to a request for an interview. For NPR News, I'm Jacqueline Froelich in Fayetteville, Arkansas.
2: It's 89.9 KCRW. I'm Steve Chiotakis. David Hockney is known for his colorful paintings of L.A. swimming pools and canyon roads. Well, many of those works were made at his home studio in the Hollywood Hills, where Hockney resided on and off from the late 70s until his recent death. His home not only gave him a new perspective on the city, it also gave him a new perspective on art. Here's reporter Betsy Shepard.
0: David Hockney liked to listen to opera as he drove up the winding roads to his house at the top of Runyon Canyon. Leaning into each curve of Mulholland Drive, he would peer out at the sprawling patchwork of his adopted city.
21: He would drive through the hills on Mulholland, where you could see one side was Los Angeles and one side was the valley.
0: Ann Grinstein is an art publisher who worked for Hockney from the late 70s to mid-80s. She says writing with him was cinematic.
21: And then he'd start pointing out, look at this, look at this, look at this. You know, it was The Expanse.
0: The home he pulled up to is essentially a three-dimensional Hockney painting. And the house is the subject of many of his paintings. It's a California ranch.
21: 60s kind of house.
0: Chopped up into geometric patterns and covered in color block paint.
21: Painted bright blue.
0: The house is accented by palm trees and a swimming pool.
21: And of course, David painted his pool.
0: He painted colorful swooshes on the concrete.
21: Yeah, it was pretty good.
0: But that's not the most important feature of the house.
21: You walk to the left on a path which leads you to the studio.
0: It's the art studio, where Hockney spent most of his time. I ask Anne what the house meant to Hockney's development as an artist.
21: I think everything. It gave him a license to really expand. And I think he did.
0: The British painter was first drawn to Los Angeles by its sunlight. It was different from the gray skies he'd grown up with. And he chose Hollywood because he felt free to live openly as a gay man and to express himself and experiment stylistically.
21: There are no restraints as far as who you are, your sexuality, any of that. And David parked himself there.
0: And his style adapted to his new environment. Hockney started painting massive panoramic landscapes of the hills. And he incorporated cubism into his work because the different vantage points he saw along his operatic drive sparked an interest in perspective.
21: David said to me, when you walk into a room, you don't just look flat. You look to the right, you look to the left. And David made you look both ways in a painting, a print, or drawing.
0: Another experimental work from this period is the house itself, with its bright colors and cubist angles. Hockney wanted to redesign the basic structure and add an art studio. So he hired the architecture firm Grinstein Daniels, which was founded by Anne's mother, Elise Grinstein. Her architecture partner, Jeffrey Daniels, says the project was done as a collaboration with Hockney.
22: He actually showed me some of the paintings that he was working on at the time. He wanted to capture that in the architecture.
0: So Daniels drew up a blueprint for an art loft. Boxy, white walls, minimalist, something that wouldn't compete with Hockney's art.
22: He took a look at this first proposal and he said, this is great, but do you think we could have a few more mad angles?
0: Hockney wanted to make the house an extension of his art, specifically the cubist pieces he was making at the time.
22: And this is what I tried to integrate into the overall design, including the angularity of the balconies and beams going in different directions. Of course, he also was very involved in the color.
0: The house and studio are painted hot pink, canary yellow, and cobalt blue.
22: He said, there are these trash bins outside that they collect the trash in every week. That's exactly the blue that I want.
0: Hockney's house and art were in dialogue during a prolific and transformational part of his career.
22: It was very interesting to see the house take on a whole second life in paintings and drawings. It's kind of a cycle.
0: As the sun touches down on the artist's empty home, the light gives off a neon glow. And I can't help but wonder, how would David Hockney have painted this scene? For KCRW, I'm Betsy Shepard.
2: .448, you're listening to KCRW. Coming up after 5 o'clock, confusion about the source of the outbreak and uncertainty about when it might be contained. This, of course, with the lettuce and cyclosporiasis. You're going to hear more about it coming up. And certainly how the onus has been put on consumers trying to figure out exactly where this virus is or what kind of foods are affected. That story coming up after the top of the hour right here on KCRW. Stick around as the news continues and rolls on. We've got some other stories that we're watching here at home. The number of people living on the streets and in shelters in Long Beach rose for the second straight year, according to their yearly point-in-time count. Overall, Long Beach saw a near 4% bump in its homeless population. That increase comes despite the city spending hundreds of millions of dollars to get people off the streets. LA Unified Superintendent Andres Chait showcased rising test scores and academic improvements during his first State of the District address today. That speech comes only a month after he accepted the permanent superintendent role and kicks off the coming school year. That school year, of course, begins. The first day of school for LAUSD is August 12th. Chait emphasizing that he's focused on building up the classroom and the district's culture of belonging. And tickets for the Lucas Museum of Narrative Art in Exposition Park are now on sale for its opening in September. Filmmaker George Lucas, of course, known for the Star Wars franchise, among the opening exhibitions will be Star Wars in Motion, featuring props and costumes and vehicle designs from those films. 10 minutes to 5 at KCRW.
16: This is All Things Considered from NPR News. I'm Juana Summers.
11: And I'm Elsa Chang. Testosterone is getting a lot of attention lately. The military will be screening service members for low testosterone. Meanwhile, the Trump administration is trying to expand men's access to the hormone more broadly. NPR's Will Stone reports.
1: It's not always clear why the men who come to Dr. Jamin Brombot have low testosterone. Typically, they're dealing with a range of symptoms.
4: Anywhere from low libido to loss of muscle mass or memory issues or mood issues, sleep disorders.
1: Brombot, a urologist at Orlando Health, checks their levels twice, and if the number's low,
4: then I replace it.
1: This approach reflects the guidelines from mainstream medical groups. Technically, though, it's not in line with FDA criteria for who should get testosterone replacement therapy, which are fairly narrow. It's only approved for men with certain clear-cut medical conditions. In fact, the FDA specifically cautions against using it for age-related declines in testosterone. But the Trump administration wants to make it easier for men to access, removing some of the warning language and potentially broadening the criteria.
4: The FDA is trying to catch up with reality and how these medications are being prescribed. And I think it's a really good thing for men because men have truly been ignored when it comes to like advocating for like hormone replacement therapy.
1: The debate around testosterone, its safety, and how widely it should be used goes back decades. During the early 2000s, it was one of the fastest growing drugs in the U.S. Topical gels came on the market. Drug companies pushed low T advertising. But after data suggested testosterone increased the risk of heart attack and stroke, the FDA placed warnings on the products. Two major trials in the last decade have brought new evidence, though.
5: I think the benefits and the risks are now reasonably clear.
1: Dr. Peter Snyder is an endocrinologist at the University of Pennsylvania. He led a landmark study on testosterone in older men, which found
5: that it improved libido considerably, sexual function considerably, energy a little bit, red blood count, bone density and strength.
1: Bottom line, he says, these benefits only apply to men with unequivocally low testosterone. The other big trial focused on safety. It showed testosterone did not increase the risk of heart attacks and stroke or prostate cancer, though it raised some other concerns like blood clots and fractures. Dr. Stephen Woloshin isn't convinced. He says testosterone levels were not raised high enough in that safety study to know the risks.
23: The idea of changing the label and opening up the floodgates, I don't think that's in anyone's interest.
1: Woloshin is a professor of medicine at the Dartmouth Institute and has testified in court against a drug company that makes testosterone. He was especially troubled by an FDA meeting last year on the proposed changes.
23: There were a lot of sort of breathless claims about what testosterone replacement can do,
1: including the idea that giving testosterone improves longevity. Woloshin says, yes, some studies find men with low T are at a higher risk of dying, except these men also tend to have other underlying health problems.
23: There's an association between those really low levels and a risk of dying from a variety of causes. But that doesn't mean giving them a bunch of testosterone is going to change that.
1: To him, the push by the Trump administration and some in the men's health space is reminiscent of the hype from drug companies. In fact, Health Secretary Robert F. Kennedy Jr. has said in a podcast he uses testosterone as part of a, quote, anti-aging protocol. There's a huge market of direct-to-consumer clinics, and it's promoted widely in wellness and longevity circles. The pitch is often around health optimization. Dr. Martin Miner co-directs the Men's Health Center at Brown University and consults for testosterone companies.
5: What I worry about is that these clinics that don't just necessarily prescribe to men with low levels, they give it to men solely based on symptoms. They start men at higher doses, and I'm not sure they're as focused on safety.
1: He says men should know the risks, particularly its effect on fertility. But Miner does support the administration's effort to expand access. It could improve insurance coverage and remove some of the stigma.
5: Well, I have a lot of patients come to me and say, my doctor won't prescribe it. He's against it.
1: While testosterone does decline with age, Miner says factors like obesity, sleep, stress, all of that can lower levels. So if you can get men back into a normal range,
5: they feel so much better in every domain, in every realm. It can be quite dramatic.
1: That's how it was for George Bovey, who lives outside Knoxville, Tennessee.
3: I've been using testosterone for right at 15 years. I'm 60 years old now.
1: Bovey was constantly exhausted and couldn't keep the weight off, even though he exercised and watched his diet. He says the weekly injections changed his life.
3: You know, you stay awake a little bit longer, you got the energy to do things throughout the day instead of having to constantly retire to the couch to recharge your batteries.
1: He does feel younger, not like he's in his 20s again, but maybe his 40s. Will Stone, NPR News.
16: 72 large wildfires are burning across the country, forcing widespread evacuations. And it's not just people who need places to stay. Their pets do too. Colorado Public Radio's Molly Cruz reports.
6: At the front desk of the Humane Society of Fremont County, Tina Loudall leans with her head in her hands.
7: If God gives me any more to deal with, I'm going to break.
6: Just 6 miles away, Colorado's largest wildfire is burning across four counties. The shelter has become a refuge for evacuated and rescued pets. Outside, her wife Jamie waits in the car with one of their seven dogs, a nervous boxer named Tucker, and two bearded dragons. They escaped with little more than a change of clothes, and now they're hoping someone can take their reptiles.
7: Your animals are definitely going to be going with you because they're just like family, so you're going to get them to a safe place. In fact, we did that first, and then we figured out what we were going to do as adults.
6: They only had minutes to evacuate. They managed to find other safe places for their horses, donkeys, chickens, and four cats. Other people weren't as lucky. An animal control truck rolls down the dusty gravel road towards the shelter. Tires crunching down the road has become an all too familiar alarm bell for the staff. It means another animal has been found. In the truck's bed, two small dogs lie in metal kennels. They're quiet, wide-eyed, their fur is matted with burrs and caked with dirt after days on their own. Animal control found them wandering inside the evacuation zone in triple-digit heat. No one knows where their family is.
8: They're going into the evacuated area right now for people who left their pets there because they didn't have time to get them out.
6: Shelter director Susan Frendenberg says these are just two of dozens of animals arriving every day. Just miles from the evacuation zone, the shelter is caring for more than twice as many animals as usual.
8: I'm not evacuating three or four dogs. I'm evacuating over 80 animals. That's a lot of pressure.
6: So far, the shelter has been able to reunite all the evacuated pets left in its care with their owners, but the animals that were found wandering the evacuation zones are still waiting to be claimed. For NPR News, I'm Molly Cruz in Denver.
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2: 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Thanks for your ears this afternoon. We're quickly moving into the evening hours with more context in your world and perspective all ahead as All Things Considered continues. Hot today. Maybe not even that cool tonight, dipping into the low 60s, maybe mid-60s tonight, and tomorrow hot again.
10: Things like a head of iceberg lettuce, just taking off the top layers, can help to reduce that risk of food contamination from the outside, just like you would peel an orange.
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11: I'm Ilsa Chang.
16: And I'm Juana Summers. The Ebola outbreak has persisted for more than 2 months in the Democratic Republic of Congo.
11: And health officials are struggling with next steps.
12: The outbreak is well spread. You can see that there are lots of dots on the map of varying sizes.
16: Also, a famous pair of eagles east of Los Angeles could see a new housing development near their habitat.
11: Could that proposal threaten these birds that so many people watch on live stream?
14: It's almost like they know they're on a television show and they're putting on special skits all day long, and it's just hilarious.
16: Now the news.
24: Live from NPR News in Washington, I'm Ryland Barton. Defense Secretary Pete Hegseth was on Capitol Hill today asking Congress for tens of billions of dollars to fund the Iran war. The U.S. has been intensifying attacks, and four American service members have died in the last week, as NPR's Quil Lawrence reports.
25: The president's statements over the past 5 months have sometimes been ignored or quickly walked back, like his suggestion to put a U.S. toll on traffic in the Strait of Hormuz, or they've been contradictory, like a ceasefire deal being dead but also still under negotiation. And many Democrats on the committee pointed out that whatever rationale for the war as it evolves, none of these have landed well with the American people, certainly not well enough to understand why Americans are dying, albeit in relatively small numbers. But these are young soldiers who've died over the weekend. Private Isabella Gonzalez was just 19 years old.
24: NPR's Quil Lawrence reporting. President Trump says he's directing his administration to allow U.S. airlines to fly commercial flights from the U.S. to Lebanon directly. It comes after Trump met at the White House with Lebanon's president. NPR's Deepa Shivaram has more.
26: Trump announced the news in a post on social media and says he hopes other countries will also allow direct flights into Lebanon. The timeline on when those flights would be greenlit is unclear. It would be the first time in 40 years the route is available. Trump's push for direct flights into Lebanon comes as the Trump administration issued guidance on Monday to all Americans abroad to, quote, exercise increased caution. The State Department said Americans should reconsider travel to and through the Middle East. Deepa Shivaram, NPR News, the White House.
24: Only about one in eight nurses in the U.S. are men, but efforts to make the profession more gender neutral are taking hold, helped along by a favorable job market. NPR's Andrea Schuer.